0: joining us. You can check us out on X and Out Front CNN, and also we're on Instagram and TikTok, Aaron Burnett Out Front. Thanks so much for watching. AC 360 with Anderson Cooper begins right now.
1: Good evening from the newsroom. President Trump is soon taking the stage to kick off the Great American State Fair on the National Mall. Tonight's festivities are being billed as a celebration that will, quote, bring together Americans from across the country. Comes on a day when the president threw down the political gauntlet with his own party. He was set to sign a landmark bipartisan housing bill that Republicans hope to run on this fall. His own White House press secretary, Carolyn Leavitt, late last night called it, quote, one of the most significant pieces of housing affordability legislation in American history. She went on to say, quote, tomorrow's historic bill signing is another promise made, promise kept. If that was a true statement, then today a promise was broken. He canceled the signing, posting this on social media, quote, today's housing news conference and signing is hereby canceled until such time as we pass the desperately needed Save America Act, which I consider to be a national emergency. The Save America Act, which critics say will make it harder for millions of Americans to vote, has become the legislative priority for President Trump. Even his allies contend it has no chance of passing the Senate. He canceled the housing bill signing just 90 minutes before the ceremony. There was a podium set up, a desk, both with the presidential seal already there. House GOP leadership was in the middle of a press conference actually touting the bill at the very moment the president canceled his plans to actually sign it.
2: Let's show the American people how you bring together and do something on a bicameral basis. And we did that. And we did that in conjunction with President Trump and his priorities.
1: Well, the bill, as I mentioned, has bipartisan support in the Senate. Republican Tim Scott and Democrat Elizabeth Warren led negotiations. Before canceling today's event, the president called the bill Warren-centric.
3: More for health care, more for electricity, more for housing. And this was at least one chance to push back against that. And Donald Trump, we got all the way to the finish line, and like a petulant child, he says he's not going to do it.
1: The president had a closed-door luncheon with Senate Republicans after his surprise announcement. He emerged from it speaking of party unity.
4: I think we had a really great meeting, and we're very proud of the party. We like our leader. We like everybody really in the room. I don't like a few people, but that's okay. I think you know who they are. But I'll give you that information someday. But for the most part, we have a really well-unified party.
1: Republican Senator John Cornyn came out of the meeting saying, quote, the president closed by preaching unity, but he spent the prior hour talking about things which were not exactly unifying. Senator Bill Cassidy, who helped pass a resolution yesterday to limit Trump's Iran war powers, described a tense exchange with the president over the war.
5: I felt like I was trying to get answers for the American people, and I'm not going to be bullied when I'm trying to get answers for the American people. And so it escalated from there. At some point, it de-escalated.
6: We're told the president called you a lunatic.
5: Can I imagine that the president called me things that would be said on a school, on a playground? Yeah, I can imagine that.
1: Cassidy, who has become one of the president's sharpest critics after losing his primary to a Trump-backed candidate, also said he and the president shouted at each other. As far as the housing bill, late today in the Oval Office, the president was asked if he would veto it, and he did not rule that out.
4: I said I'm not signing the housing bill. I want to see what happens with it. Look, the housing bill is housing. I made billions of dollars with housing. I know housing better than anybody, maybe anywhere. It's all about the interest rate. Lower the interest rates, you can have all the housing you want. We're doing well with housing. But where we're really doing well is oil is plummeting and costs are coming down. Affordability, we're doing great.
1: Joining me now, CNN Chief White House Correspondent and Anchor of The Source, Caitlin Collins. So what are White House officials saying behind the scenes about why President Trump did this and what comes next?
7: I mean, mainly, Anderson, because the president does what he wants, and they're not really sure what's going to happen next, because it was a lot of these White House officials who were pushing this bill and advocating for it and trying to get it passed, because they very clearly realize what the poll numbers look like and that we are only a few months away from the midterm elections. And they realize that something like this is something that would help the president, they believe. That's why they organized this entire signing ceremony to happen on Capitol Hill today. They had already put all the infrastructure in place for that to happen. And obviously, as we know, the president likes to sign things publicly, especially things that they want him to get credit for. And so when the president tweeted that he was calling it off today, it was obviously a surprise to a lot of White House officials, not those close around him, especially after last night when he was calling it this Warren-centric bill, was sounding very down on it and was basically arguing that he actually doesn't think this is going to do that much for making affordable housing more affordable and more accessible, that instead he believes the solution to that is to lower interest rates. And that is a message directly to his new Fed chair, Kevin Warsh. And so obviously, this is the position they're now in. But, you know, Anderson, at that lunch today, a lot of the Republican senators walked into it thinking they were about to get an earful from Trump on the Save America Act, something that he has been talking about nonstop, that he has been going off on John Thune about publicly, privately, saying if he was a leader, he'd get the votes in order to pass that. They were expecting to get that, and the votes obviously just aren't there for that. But instead, the president came in, and the main thing that he was incensed by, based on a Senate Republican I spoke with, was the War Powers vote that happened last night. And that stands out in and of itself because the White House really downplayed that vote when it happened and said, you know, it's not really enforceable. It's not going to really do anything when it comes to what's happening with the war in Iran. But the president himself clearly saw it as a major rebuke from his own party. And he was so angry at those Republicans who crossed over, obviously got into the shouting match with Senator Bill Cassidy of Louisiana. And I think a lot of this, Anderson, has to do with what happened in New York last night and the victories that Mayor Mamdani is getting credit for the people he backed, because the president is seeing these Democratic wins. And obviously, there's so much consternation about the fact that Democrats could take back the majority come November. And that's why he's pushing the SAVE Act, torpedoing a bipartisan bill, a majorly bipartisan bill that would have actually, you know, the White House believes been good for him to run on in the next several months. The president doesn't believe that's a winning message and clearly didn't think that that bill was worth signing today.
1: Caitlin Collins, thanks very much. We'll see you at the top of the hour for The Source. Caitlin's going to speak to Democratic Senator Elizabeth Warren. With me here now in the newsroom, S.E. Cupp, host of the Off the Cup podcast, and joining us, former Trump campaign advisor David Urban and former senior advisor to President Obama, David Axelrod. Axelrod, does it make any sense for President Trump to refuse to sign a bipartisan bill aimed at making housing more affordable?
8: None. And I can only imagine how people who are on the ballot and have competitive races in Congress felt about what happened today, because they need a boost when it affordability issue. Right now, the president's grades on that issue are very low. And there seems to be no action coming out of Washington to help, only to hurt. And this was an antidote, at least a partial antidote to that. And it was on impulse. Right now, we have this period of governance by tantrum and impulse. And it's hurting the president and his party. So it's really inexplicable. And I can't imagine the conversations that are going Hill and even within the White House tonight about what to do.
1: Yeah, David Urban, I mean, it's a political gift for Democrats, isn't it? I mean, the president now on record downplaying a major piece of bipartisan legislation that could make it easier for Americans to buy homes in the middle of an affordability crisis.
9: Yeah, you know, Anderson, I think the president hurt himself here, not just Democrats, not just Republicans at large, but if the Republicans want to fight back and have a chance at holding the House, and there is a chance, we're pushing a big rock up a hill because of the structural, impediments we face in a midterm election. This is the kind of things that need to happen. We need to pass these bipartisan kind of easy bills, right? This is that wildly popular amongst, you know, both parties. It's something that would have been a nice win for this administration, which people could have campaigned on, and which makes the House less likely to flip. And there be less oversight of Donald Trump. Donald Trump does not want to see those Mondami-backed candidates, those three Democratic socialists that won last night, you know, with a subpoena power, right? And that's what's going to happen if Democrats take over in the House. And so by doing what he did today and kind of stepping on his own message, you know, it really, in fact, hurts the president just as much as down ballot Republicans.
1: Well, Essie, I mean, Republicans would like the conversation today to have been about Democratic Socialists
10: sure.
1: on the slate that Mamdani supported in New York, and that's not the conversation.
10: Republicans got a huge gift last night, and they are aware of it, and then Trump sort of swatted that gift away today by canceling this vote. Republicans want to go home and brag about something, and they have nothing to brag about. We're in a war that no one asked for with a resolution that most people don't think is good. Tariffs have wrecked the economy. Donald Trump's out there talking about reflection pools and ballrooms and arches. They want something to go home and celebrate. And he just yanked that away from them. And I've been saying this for, I don't know, the better part of 10 years, that Donald Trump doesn't really care about voters, but he also really doesn't care about lawmakers and the health of the Republican Party or the majority, because he keeps screwing them on a daily basis. This was such an easy gimme. It was bipartisan. All he had to do was sign it. All the work was done. This was a huge issue that he ran on in 2024, one of the few economic wins he could point to. And he decided he had other things on his mind.
1: You know, David Axelrod, it was interesting talking to Maggie Haberman and Jonathan Swan last night about their new book, Regime Change. They were saying, you know, I don't want to, I'm paraphrasing essentially, that the president isn't that focused on the midterms. Is there any reason to think Senate Republicans will eventually capitulate, gut the filibuster to pass the president's elections bill?
8: I don't think the votes are there to do that. I don't think that's going to happen. He's been told that many times. And, you know, he's taking hostages in the form of bills, threatening and tantruming, and he keeps getting the same answer, even from his own allies on that. But, you know, if he doesn't keep the terms, he's sure doing a lot of things to try and tilt the playing field in his advantage. I think what's happened is he's been told about the extremists that he and the party are in because of his low ratings, and he's looking for ways to intervene in the process that will improve Republican chances, and he doesn't understand why people won't just break rules and, you know, fire the parliamentarian and get rid of the filibuster and so on to get this done, because they think that this helped them in terms of impeding voting in places where they need to But it's just one of the things that they're doing in this regard. So obviously he cares about the midterms. He just doesn't think he can win them on the legit.
9: Yeah,
1: go ahead, David.
9: Anderson, I was going to say also, you know, I think the president just misunderstands, you know, the Senate isn't the House. You can go to the House. The president casts a big shadow. You can go to the House. You can shake the cage. People kind of cower and fall in line. The Senate, you know, there's the old joke. You walk into the Senate and say, Mr. President, and a third of the Senate turns around, right? Because each of them view themselves as potential presidential candidate. These senators, if people remember, have 6-year terms. And in the Senate, they remember on a daily basis that they are a co-equal branch of government. And so when you walk into the Senate, even a Republican caucus room, and you try to start, you know, breaking knees, a lot of those senators take umbrage at that, and they push back. They will not, you know, blow up the filibuster, because they saw what had happened when Harry Reid did it. It turned around and, you know, bit Democrats in the butt repeatedly. So that's not going to happen. And I think going to the Senate and trying to, you know, throw your weight around is probably not a great strategy, because he's got a lot of folks up there in the form of, you know, Senator Cassidy, Senator Tillis, Senator Cornyn, who aren't too favorably disposed to the guy that just sent him packing. So Senate's a lot different than the House. I don't think you'll see the Voting Integrity Act get passed. There just aren't the votes there. And so this housing bill will become law, because the president's not going to veto it. It's just going to, there's not going to be the pomp and circumstance and the good feeling about it that could have happened today. And that's a real missed opportunity for Republicans.
1: Does it surprise you at all, Essie, that it turned into a shouting match with senators?
10: No, I think they're really frustrated. They're really angry because, you know, Republicans care about their majority. They care about the party. And I think he obviously doesn't. And so I think they're very frustrated. And David's right. The Cassidys, the Cornyns, the Tillises no longer feel tethered to him and you know, no longer feel altruistic in terms of what they'll do for him. So they're kind of fighting their own fight for the first time and hoping that it has some legs. We'll see, though.
1: David Urban, you alluded to this earlier. Do you think the president fully grasps what his agenda will look like if the Republicans lose control of one or both chambers of Congress this fall?
9: Yeah, no, I don't. I really don't think so. I think that, you know, the president is very he's overly optimistic about their chances. You know, this is, as everybody knows, you know, there's only two times in modern history where the party in power has been able to kind of retain control. And that's been in extreme circumstances. You know, the redistricting has presented some benefits for Republicans. And it depends on, you know, candidates do matter in some of these races. But if the economy, if people's pocketbooks don't change, if you stick your hand in your pocket, you pull out a 20 and you got to fill up your gas tank and get your kids something to eat. If that doesn't change, then the things are in trouble. And, you know, if Hakeem Jeffries, now that's another thing here, you know, the three endorsed candidates, Hakeem Jeffries endorsed candidates lost last night. So we'll see how much power he has over his caucus. But if they can withhold their urge to impeach the president, if they do take control and just conduct aggressive oversight, it will be a completely different, you know, for the next 2 years, the White House will be simply responding to subpoenas. Now, the question is, Anderson, what happens when the White House doesn't respond to the subpoenas? Will the Trump Department of Justice enforce them? I mean, that's a whole nother layer of like three-dimensional chess that will be played out and we'll be talking about, I'm sure, at some point.
1: David Axelrod, how do you see that playing out?
8: Well, look, I think there are going to be lots of chats. Even in this election, I think how the post-election period is handled and how the Speaker of the House handles because the Speaker has quite a bit of authority these elections if they're close and the president's have been rigged and so on. And then after that, yes, I think, listen, here's the bottom line, and I've said this many times here and elsewhere. The president does not believe in rules and laws and norms and institutions. He thinks they are for suckers, and he can't understand why you wouldn't just throw them aside and do what's necessary for your side to win. And by your side, in his case, he means himself. And that's why he's frustrated. He doesn't understand why they're not responding. I think he's headed to with the Senate Majority Leader in the next few months over some of these issues.
1: Yeah. David Axelrod, David Urban, SE Cup, thanks so much. We'll see you a little bit later on in the program. Coming up, we'll talk more about President Trump's fight against his own party with the senator on the other side of the aisle. Later, the reflecting pool drama continues. Could President Trump's massive and weighty motorcade driving on the reflecting pool last month, could that have contributed to any damage? I'll speak to one reporter from Scientific American about his investigation.

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1: Looking at live pictures of the Great American State Fair kickoff celebration on the National Mall, where President Trump is expected to take the stage soon. Back down to our breaking news, the president appeared to be on the verge of a political victory after Congress passed a landmark bipartisan housing bill at the center of his affordability agenda. Less than 2 hours before the planned bill signing, he canceled it, insisting lawmakers first move on the Save America Act. The president dismissed the housing bill as something, quote, of minor importance compared to the voter ID bill he's been pressing the Senate to pass. Joining me now, Maryland Democratic Senator Chris Van Hollen. So, Senator, the president says he's not going to sign this housing bill until the Senate passes his elections bill, but the Senate Republican leader says the math just isn't there. What happens now?
2: So, Anderson, what the president was telling the country is that it's more important to him to try to pass this elections bill, which is really designed to try to rig the midterm elections in Republicans' favor. I mean, President Trump has said that if you pass this bill, it will, quote, guarantee Republicans the midterm. And so what he's saying now is that he will not sign a bipartisan housing bill that will help address the affordable housing crisis in this country until the Senate passes this bill to try to help him rig the elections, which is not going to happen. And so the president's just saying to, you know, people who can't afford housing, that he doesn't give a damn. I mean, he said the other day that he didn't think about Americans' finances. And obviously, that was one of the few moments he was telling the truth.
1: Do you think there's a scenario in which Senate leadership eventually buckles and guts the filibuster as the president is demanding so the election bill could be passed?
2: I don't think that they will do that, Anderson. I mean, everything that we've heard to date indicates that they probably would not do that. So I don't see that as a path forward. What we do want to see happen right now is the Speaker of the House needs to send the bill to the White House. This is now passed both houses of Congress. I'm standing right outside the door to the House chamber. It's closed right now. But the Speaker needs to send the President the bill, and then the President can decide whether to veto it. If he does, we had the votes to override a veto here on Capitol Hill. This was a big bipartisan victory. And if the president doesn't veto it, it goes into effect after a certain period of time. So Speaker Johnson needs to send this bill down to the other end of Pennsylvania Avenue.
1: Republicans obviously would have preferred to spend today focusing on Democratic Socialist candidates backed by the New York's mayor, who won congressional primaries last night. Are you comfortable with those victories, or are you glad the president redirected attention elsewhere?
2: No, Anderson, I am glad for those victories because you saw candidates who are clearly saying we need to shake things up, that we have a real affordability crisis. That's, of course, the platform the mayor himself went on to begin with. And you have other candidates who believe the status quo is completely broken. And I agree. And when I say the status quo, I mean we need to fight this lawless Trump administration. But we also do need to deal with these other big issues in our country. We see a huge concentration of economic wealth and power at the very top, and everyone else is getting screwed. And so I think that's the message that was sent last night.
1: We mentioned President Trump and your Republican colleague, Senator Bill Cassidy, whom the president helped defeat in a primary last month, got into a shouting match in that closed-door meeting today, apparently stemmed for at least in part from Senator Cassidy's vote to constrain the president's war powers. I'm wondering what your reaction is to the confrontation.
2: Well, you know, President Trump doesn't like anybody, you know, taking a position that's different than his. And it's been very rare that anybody in the Republican caucus stands up to him. And in this case, you know, Bill Cassidy did. Of course, Bill Cassidy was defeated by a candidate backed by Donald Trump. But we need to end this illegal war, and we need to do it right now. And, you know, Bill Cassidy was one of the senators who understood that this war was hurting Americans, that we're a lot worse off because of it than we were before it started.
1: Senator Chris Van Hollen, I appreciate your time. Thank you very much.
2: Good to be with you.
1: Up next, could this moment, the presidential motorcade driving over the reflecting pool when it was still under construction, have led to or contributed to its current problems, as some are claiming online? Speak with a reporter who's raised that possibility, as the president again today claimed vandals have caused damage to the reflecting pool. Later, the president on the National Mall tonight to kick off the He's calling it the Great American State Fair, part of the nation's 250th birthday, with a political rally. Donnie O'Sullivan will join us from there coming up.
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1: The U.S. Park Police are asking for the public's help in identifying the person seen in this video at the reflecting pool in connection to what they call, quote, a destruction of government property investigation. They say this video was recorded last Friday at approximately 3:36 p.m. This comes after the president again claimed on social media today that vandals damaged the reflecting pool. Also, the president has said six people have been arrested in connection with that alleged vandalism and seven others have been cited for the damage. That's after parts of the blue sealant have been seen floating in the water, with the president now claiming there's a 350-foot long gash. There's also been the algae that turned the pool green last week, but no proof given yet that vandals poured fertilizer into the pool to feed the problem, as the president has also claimed just days after work was completed on the no-bid $16 million-plus renovation. However, there's been speculation or questions raised online asking if the presidential motorcade driving in the pool during the construction early May, along with other equipment, may have caused or contributed to the problem with the blue coating. Recently, Adam Kovac, a reporter with Scientific American, wrote, quote, "The bottom of the pool may also have been affected by the presence of heavy equipment and trucks and a presidential motorcade that drove through at one point while the coating was being prepared and applied." Adam Kovac joins me now. So you talked to engineers and pool experts. What did they say about the possible impact of the motorcade, other equipment driving over the reflecting pool during its when it was put down and after?
2: So that could be just one of many factors that caused what we've been seeing over the last couple of days. Probably by itself, it wouldn't be enough. But there's a few things that are going on in terms of, you know, the material that's been floating to the top. It's a material called polyurea, which is, it forms watertight seals. And so there's questions about how it was applied, whether the material underneath, the concrete, was properly prepped for the first coating, because you have to apply several coats. And so you have to be very careful with how you apply those additional coats, and you have to be kind of careful with how the material is treated. So if there was heavy machinery like a motorcade driving over it, you know, that could affect whether water could seep in and then affect the structural integrity of the coating.
1: And in terms of the layers of coating have to be applied within a certain amount of time, is that right?
2: That's what a number of chemists and just experts in kind of pool waterproofing told me. You have somewhere between, it can be like 3 hours, 12 hours, 24 hours, depending on the variety of polyurea that you're working with. But they essentially bonds with the previous layers that have already been layered down to kind of create one substance. But you have to be applying it correctly and following the manufacturer's instructions very closely. And if you don't do that, then you're not going to get the watertight seal that you're going for.
1: The National Park Service has been pouring hydrogen peroxide in to help with the algae. Could that have had any kind of negative impact on the coating, on the peeling?
2: Yes and no. You can use hydrogen peroxide as a paint stripper. It's really good for that. But by itself, the people I spoke to kind of dismissed that. They said, you know, it could be a factor. It could have maybe weakened the substance. But by itself, that likely wasn't the sole cause. But there probably isn't any one sole cause. They all stress that there's going to need to be some form of investigation once this is all over and done with to really figure out all the different things that kind of contributed to this mess happening in the first place.
1: And did, like, the specialists you talked to, the experts you talked to, they have an idea for fixes, how long they could take, how much they may cost?
2: Nobody really hazarded a guess, because the people I spoke to didn't have direct access to the pool. You know, these are complicated projects to undertake. So they didn't want to go out on a limb too much, but the consensus did seem to be that, like the president has said, that the pool is going to have to be at least partially drained to fix the problem. Nobody wanted to venture and put a price tag on that. I guess we're just going to have to see how this all develops.
1: Adam Kovac, appreciate it. Thanks so much. Up next, the president is at the National Mall right now, kicking off a celebration for America's 250th birthday with a political rally. We'll take you to opening night of what's called the Great American State Fair. Also ahead, the latest in the deadly heat wave hitting France and other parts of Europe, with some areas topping 100 degrees where air conditioning is not common. We'll have a live report ahead.

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1: Pepto-Bismol.
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3: You're looking at live pictures there of the kickoff celebration to the Great American State Fair on the National Mall. It includes flyovers from fighter jets and stealth bombers, musical performances by the U.S. Army and Marine bands, Lee Greenwood singing God Bless the USA, and President Trump delivering remarks. Somewhere down there in the crowd is CNN's Donny O'Sullivan, and he filed this report for us.
4: All the fun of the fair.
5: I'm very excited. I have come all the way from Honolulu, Hawaii.
4: This is the Great American State Fair.
5: We're going to see the president, and we're really excited. This is a great day.
6: I remember as a kid celebrating 1976 and the bicentennial, you know, and here I am all these years later, probably just as stupid as I was back then. But I'm very proud of the United States, and no matter who the president is, I love the country.
4: Ostensibly, this is a celebration of America's 250th birthday. But like all things here in Washington, D.C., President Trump has made it about himself. Trump is kicking it all off with a campaign-style rally, one that he says is the rally to end all rallies.
7: Today will be my 116th Trump rally. A Trump rally, it's the greatest show on earth.
4: Now, there was supposed to be a whole slate of musical artists playing at this fair over the next few weeks, but many of them pulled out because they said it was too political an event.
8: You know, I mean, the artists who pulled out, you know, they have the right to make their own choice. We're allowed to make our own decisions, you know, but we can also get along as far as that.
4: Instead, Trump favorite Lee Greenwood will be performing, and Alexis Wilkins. She's the girlfriend of the FBI director, Kash Patel. Lee Greenwood is performing tonight, and so is Kash Patel's girlfriend, who's a country singer, so.
6: Oh, no. Country music. Well, I think the Army band is in the choirs. I'm sure they're going to be really good.
4: You're looking forward to that.
6: Yeah.
4: All of this is happening with a backdrop of a split in MAGA about Israel, Iran, and the economy.
9: I'm never happy with war, I will say. However, I have chosen to trust that the administration knows things I don't know, and I can only hope that it's over soon.
3: And Donny O'Sullivan joins us now. Donny, how's it going? Has Kash Patel's girlfriend performed yet?
4: Hey, Anderson. Yeah, she sang the national anthem. Seemed to go down pretty well here. We've had B-52 bombers flying overhead all night. Trump is about to take the stage. And just to give you a sense of what this Great American State Fair feels like, this is sort of a lot of the setup. You see these sort of fake pillars and fake gold American eagles there. That in there tomorrow is where the pavilions for the states that are taking part are being set up. And also there's a miniature version of Trump's proposed arch that he wants to build here in Washington, D.C. So a lot for all the family to see and do here in the next few weeks.
3: All right. Donny O'Sullivan, thanks so much. Appreciate it. Back with the panel, S.E. Cupp and David Urban. S.E., no one would be surprised that President Trump would turn this kickoff event into a giant, what do you call it, a kind of rally of all rallies.
10: No, I mean, one of the things that Trump has done that's impressive, if lamentable to someone like me, is he's managed to redefine a bunch of things. He redefined conservatism for conservatives, right? They jettisoned the things that had really held conservatism together because he didn't care about them. He's redefined Christianity in a way that sort of reshaped how evangelicals behave and what they think of a man who has cheated on his wives and sells Bibles and is a convicted felon. He's also redefined patriotism. And loving country has to now mean loving him. And I guess that's fine, but to a lifelong conservative like me, who, you know, was raised up in conservatism, thinking about limited government, right? Small government. We don't like government. We don't worship at the altar of government. He has really redefined that and convinced a lot of people that loving this country means you have to love him and everything he says about it. It's, again, impressive.
3: David Urban, do you think if President Bush, who we saw at the Obama Presidential Center opening last week, or President Obama were in office, that the 250th anniversary would look very different?
11: I'm not so sure, Anderson. Look, I think this turned into a rally because
0: all those artists decided to bag, right? That's what happened. This was supposed to be a concert, right, originally. And you know, Milli Vanilli and a bunch of other artists I've forgotten about since the 1980s had decided that they weren't going to show up.
3: Oh, come on, David. You haven't forgotten about
0: Milli Vanilli. Listen, I will admit that, you know, CNC Music Factory, I would have been there. If they were coming tonight, I would be there, Anderson. But, you know, sadly, I'm going to miss it now. But, you know, I think that it was, it was supposed to be a celebration. I didn't, up until the big brouhaha, I didn't know there were two, there was a Trump-funded one and a, you know, just a U.S. government-funded, you know, function. And I think what happened was when all those folks decided to bail, there were no acts, right? You have Lee Greenwood, can only, he's, you know, he sings one song and then you'd have a bunch of dead airtime. And so the president said, screw it, I'm going to turn it into a rally. And look, you saw the woman who showed up there. She's all kind of resplendent in her paraphernalia, her, you know, red, white, and blue. And she's like, look, I don't care who the president is. She kind of rolled her eyes at Lee Greenwood and some of the things. She's there to clearly celebrate America's 250th, not necessarily Donald Trump. I'm sure there are plenty of MAGA supporters there, but I bet it's a mix. It's I was down there this afternoon in the mall, and it's a pretty festive feeling. And you know, it's listen, if we can't celebrate, you know, 250 years of America, whether it's Trump or not Trump, you know, I'll give the guy a pass on this one. I you know, believe in American exceptionalism, love the country. And, you know, if it was Obama doing it or Bill Clinton doing it, I would applaud him and say, great, like, let's celebrate the good things about our country and let everybody come together for a couple nights and you know, cheer at planes going over and fire engines like you're a little kid again.
3: It's interesting the extent to which the president is putting his stamp on Washington. And I talked about this with Maggie and Jonathan Swan yesterday, the idea of legacy, mm-hmm. You know, really wanting to get that giant arch up.
10: Yeah.
3: In that book, they report he questioned somebody about the idea of putting like a giant fist on top of that arch for the fight mm-hmm. Symbol. Obviously, even the reflecting pool, which is, you know, an interesting drama playing out.
10: Well, he is interested in legacy, but it's the artifice of legacy, right? It's the things you can see, he can put his name on, because I think that's how he came up, this idea that if he put his name on things, it would project the strength and power. He would call people up and pretend to be someone else, right, to project strength and power that he didn't have. This is very much who he is, but he's not actually guarding his actual legacy of policymaking and governing. And all the stuff that he's concerned with, the reflecting pool and the arch and his name on the Kennedy Center, even his name on money, potentially, that can all go away. Mm. That can all be undone. But the legacy you build while in office, the things you've done, the policies you've, the bills you've passed, the changes you've made for people, that lasts forever. If I were him, I'd be a little more worried about my actual legacy and not the architectural legacy that he's building.
3: SC Cup, David Durbin. Guys, thanks so much. Appreciate it. Coming up, Europe's deadly heat wave, record-breaking temperatures at iconic sites in Paris, like the Louvre and the Eiffel Tower, both forced to temporarily close because of the heat. Not a lot of folks have air conditioning there. More on what's going on in Europe ahead. Plus details on the two powerful earthquakes that have hit the northern coast of Venezuela next.
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8: We have more breaking news. Venezuela was struck tonight with two back-to-back powerful earthquakes. A 7.2 quake at around 6 p.m., followed just short 40 seconds later by a 7.5 quake. Venezuela's interior minister said the earthquake could be felt in a number of states, and the quake collapsed homes and buildings in the capital of Caracas. Security forces have been deployed across the country to respond to emergencies. Quote, as many structures are at risk of collapse, according to the Ministry of Communication and Information. The U.S. Geological Survey said that high casualties and extensive damage are probable. Stefano Pozzobon joins us now from Bogota, Colombia, with the latest. What are you hearing, Stefano?
9: Well, we managed to speak, Anderson, with our team down in Caracas, and what they're telling us is that they've verified that at least three separate buildings have partially collapsed in the east of the city. They've shown us footage and they've sent us sound bites from people onto the streets. The first earthquake, by the way, was occurring when there was a religious procession going on, taking place in that particular area of the city. I want to give you a little bit of context around Venezuela. This is, of course, these two earthquakes have hit a country that is still reeling from more than a decade of dramatic economic crisis under Nicolas Maduro, the authoritarian president who the United States removed from office in January this year. When we talk about the infrastructure and the damage that to the infrastructure of Venezuela that these economic collapse have caused, well, today's the day, and tomorrow, when we will be counting the damages, is the day that we will know really that damage to the infrastructure. I'm talking here about buildings, I'm talking about homes, I'm talking about, for example, highways and bridges, but also the electronic and technological

0: political infrastructure in Venezuela is extremely fragile. That is a country that goes through blackouts and power cuts almost on a weekly basis. And of course, after an earthquake, after such a tragedy takes place, one of the first urge is to try get in touch with your loved one, making sure that your important people, your dear ones, are safe. And we've had a very, very hard time trying to be in touch with Caracas, trying to speak with our colleagues on the ground who are filming for us or who are there. Luckily, in the last hour or so, and it's been already 3 hours since the earthquake struck, well, in the last hour, we were able to speak with all of the members of the CNN team in Venezuela, and so they're fine, and it's important, but there are specific there is a specific context when it comes to Venezuela that will make these earthquakes, these impacts, much more heavily felt than in any other country, at least in this region, at least in Latin America, because of this collapse. And that's why the United States Geological Service is already talking of catastrophic damage and perhaps a very high death toll, Anderson.
1: And that's a live image that we are looking at in Caracas. You see emergency personnel on the scene. We'll continue to follow this story throughout the night. Stefano Pozzoan, appreciate it as always. Thank you. To Europe now, where a record-breaking and deadly heat wave is smashing records. France is seeing its hottest ever national average. In Paris, temperatures topped 104 degrees Fahrenheit, forcing iconic tourist sites to close. More than 40 drowning deaths have been reported over the last 2 weeks as people are desperately trying to cool off in water. Meanwhile, the UK roasted on its hottest ever June day, a record that was broken three times today. Air conditioning is, as you may know, is not as common in Europe as it is in the U.S. Only about 20% of homes have it across the continent. Max Foster joins us tonight from a sweltering London. Max, can you just explain how extraordinary this heat wave is and how it's impacting London?
2: Well, the whole of Europe's been affected. France has really been the epicenter. It had a record temperature today, the highest temperature since yesterday. So they are talking about temperatures well above 40 degrees Celsius, 100 degrees Fahrenheit in certain regions in France. People are dying. Dozens of people are dying, either from drowning trying to cool off or elderly people suffering in the heat. And a very sad story about two young children locked in a car as well. We've had the tourist sites, the Louvre and the Eiffel Tower having to close early. There are power outages because the nuclear power plants in France rely on water pumped in from a river where the water's too hot. So they've had to reduce the output of the nuclear power stations. So this is something that we've never seen before. And it really hit the UK today, having our highest temperatures for a June ever on record.
1: It's also impacting people's commutes to work.
2: It certainly is. I experienced that today. So the highest temperature in the UK was in Hampshire, which is where I live. It was about 36 degrees Celsius, so nearly 100 degrees Fahrenheit. My first experience was getting in the car and having to avoid a road because it was melting. And then I got to the station and had to wait an hour and a half for the first train. When it did arrive, it was traveling so slowly because they were worried about the rails buckling under the heat. And eventually I did get into London. And I walked into this wall of human odour on the underground. Anderson, you've been on the underground. Imagine it full of people in the boiling hot, no air conditioning. I couldn't get the tube to where I wanted to go, to our bureau here. So I had to get a taxi, and that took forever. So it took me nearly 4.5 hours when it would normally take just over an hour. And the big issue in the UK, I don't know if you can see in the pub behind me, people are in pubs, so you're talking about football, or they're talking about air conditioning. So on average, 1 in 10 homes has air conditioning here. It's not something we normally need because the lovely Victorian and Georgian architecture is designed to keep heat in, not let it out. So people complain all winter about there not being enough insulation, and they complain all summer about them being too hot. And actually, one of our colleagues, Anderson, had to sort of go to her window today because the glue started melting around her window and it started falling out.
1: Wow. Max Foster, I'm so sorry. Stay cool. Thank you. That's it for us. The news continues. The Source with Caitlin Collins starts now.
3: President Trump snatches defeat from the jaws of victory, refusing to sign a popular and bipartisan bill at the last minute, then getting into a shouting match with a Republican senator. Inside, the wild day here in Washington. I'm Caitlin Collins, and this is The Source.

0: As we come on the air tonight, President Trump is speaking right now on the National Mall here in Washington at the kickoff of the Great American State Fair, celebrating America's upcoming 250th birthday. We're monitoring his speech. We'll bring you any news as the president makes it while he's speaking. He just got on stage. And live here in studio in a few moments, I'm going to be joined by Senator Elizabeth Warren. And also here this hour, Maggie Haberman and Jonathan Swan on their blockbuster new book that takes us inside the Trump White House. It's really hard to think of three better guests on a night like tonight after a day like today. That's because President Trump spent the day berating members of his own party on Capitol Hill after he abruptly switched positions on a major housing bill that he was hours away from signing and that his own staff had been touting, instead demanding that Congress actually needs to pass his election bill that right now doesn't have enough Republican votes to pass before he'll sign anything else. Our sources say that the president's lunch with Senate Republicans on Capitol Hill today was very intense and at one point devolved into a shouting match over an issue that has nothing to do with federal elections or this housing bill. In fact, Senator Tommy Tuberville said the housing bill didn't even come up. Instead, the president and Senator Bill Cassidy were yelling at each other over the Iran war and that vote to limit his power in Iran. Just today, the administration actually asked Congress for another $87.6 billion, most of it, which is to cover the cost of the war, according to the White House. And today, at one point, during that lunch and that shouting match, the president called Senator Cassidy, quote, a lunatic.
1: The president didn't want to hear my question, interrupted me. I didn't care to be interrupted. I felt like I was trying to get answers for the American people. And I'm not going to be bullied when I'm trying to get answers for the American people. And so it escalated from there. At some point, it de-escalated.
2: We're told the president called you a lunatic?
1: Can I imagine that the president called me things that would be said on a school, on a playground? Yeah, I can imagine that.
0: Okay, so notice that he did not say, no, the president did not call me a lunatic. So that was Senator Cassidy after this lunch. Here's what the president said the minute that he walked out of the room.
3: We like everybody really in the room. I don't like a few people, but that's okay. I think you know who they are.
0: The president argued that the Republican Party is, in fact, unified, as many in his party are actually pretty furious tonight, as the president is holding that housing affordability bill that passed both chambers of Congress with overwhelming bipartisan majorities. That is something that you just don't really see that much in Washington anymore. Just this morning, the press secretary at the White House was calling the bill, quote, one of the most significant pieces of housing affordability legislation in American history. The head of his political operation said it was a signature commitment, but it was a bill that was going to go without the president's signature because moments before he was set to sign it, he went from going to do that to then instead demanding that the Senate actually pass his bill that would overhaul federal elections first, to then, later in the Oval Office, arguing that housing, that housing bill, maybe is not even a good idea after all.
4: No, I said I'm not signing the housing bill. I want to see what happens. We said, look, the housing bill is housing. I made billions of dollars with housing. I know housing better than anybody, maybe anywhere. It's all about the interest rate. Lower the interest rates, you can have all the housing you want. But you have to understand, I don't want to hurt people that own houses, too. These people, for the first time in their lives, they have valuable houses. They become rich. I don't want to hurt them either.
0: Now, the president didn't just change his mind on this bill. He totally reversed course, even as his staff was setting up a signing ceremony. The Speaker of the House was actually championing the bill, as the president said he wasn't going to sign it.
5: That's what French Hill fought for in the housing bill, to give more people a chance, to restore the American dream. That's what we promised to the voters, and that's what we are delivering.
6: In the process of this press conference, President Trump announced that he is canceling the bill signing for the housing bill that you all were just talking about. What is your reaction?
5: Yeah, my reaction is the truth of the matter. I spoke to the president for 20 minutes before I went in and gave that rousing speech to the House Republicans this morning. He and I have talked about this a lot. He has expressed the priority and the preference of the Save America Act.
0: I should note, the White House just confirmed President Trump and Speaker Mike Johnson will be meeting at 2 p.m. tomorrow. The Save America Act already faced long-shot odds in the Senate, given right now it doesn't have enough support from Republicans. It doesn't have enough to get to the 60-vote threshold. And with the midterm elections months away, it would mean huge changes to how a lot of states conduct elections by adding new ID and proof of citizenship requirements to that voting process. It's not the only thing, though, that the president has demanded that he wants to see in this bill that, as you hear from Republicans, they say is about election security.
4: We added in men in women's sports as a no-no. No men in women's sports and no transgender mutilization of our children. These are 99% issues, and we have to do it.
0: As the president is standing firm against signing that housing bill, which his own team argues would make a big difference for millions of Americans, when asked why one issue to him matters above all, this is what the president said.
7: Buying a home is unattainable for so many Americans. Is this election legislation more important to you than resolving the housing crisis?
4: It's just every election is important. We're doing very well. They want a lot of communists to come in. I'm saying it a little bit differently, but the people that they're pushing are communists, and this country is not going to have communists. Thank you.
0: Tonight, my congressional source is one of the bill's sponsors, Democratic Senator Elizabeth Warren of Massachusetts. And thank you, Senator, for being here. I mean, when the president first announced that he was not going to be signing this bill today, what was your first reaction?
8: I thought it was some kind of joke. I really did. I thought it was a Borowitz report of some kind, because the Republicans were already out there trying to take credit for the bill, talking about what a great bill it is. And they should, because it is a great bill. When's the last time you saw a bill that could pass the Senate with huge margins? Democrats and Republicans passed the House with huge margins. And understand, it didn't pass because we watered everything down to, we'll do a study or a blue ribbon commission. This is a bill that does two really big things. The first one is it has nearly 50 provisions that are all about expanding housing supply. Everything from manufactured housing to housing for veterans to more support for cities and local communities that are trying to build more housing. Lots of different provisions. We had provisions in there from every Democrat on the Banking Committee and every Republican on the Banking Committee. So this is a bill that, look, it's not the federal government coming in and bigfooting and saying, here's two things and you got to do them in every community. It's one that says, here are a lot of ways to widen the path and make it a smoother path to build more housing, which will bring down prices. That's part one. Part two in the bill is, for the first time ever in American history, this bill says private equity, stay out. You cannot move into one neighborhood after another, buy up all the residential housing, and turn America from a nation of owners to a nation of
0: which countries. Is an issue the White House has touted. But, you know, the president, as he was talking about this, I mean, he seemed to signal this kind of last night. If you were watching Truth Social, he said, quote, the Elizabeth Pocahontas Warren centric housing bill is of minor importance compared to lowering interest rates. And he said Republicans should terminate the filibuster, pass the SAVE Act instead. I mean, 192 Republicans in the House voted for it,
8: yeah.
0: Or in Congress in total, I think, if that's in the House,
8: that's
0: and
8: right.
0: Who in the Senate and voted for it.
8: And 85 voted for it, Democrats and Republicans in the Senate. But, you know, I want to focus for just 1 minute on his point about interest rates. I'd like to see interest rates come down, too.
0: Yeah, you agree.
8: I would like to see interest rates come down. But remember why interest rates are up. It's because prices are going up. And why are they going up? Trump tariffs are driving up prices basically for everything you buy that has been imported. Energy policy that is taking renewable, the cheapest energy, offline. Healthcare policy that has driven up the cost of health insurance and healthcare for tens of millions of Americans. And starting a bombing war halfway around the world that has shut down the Straits of Hormuz and driven up the cost of gasoline and everything that
0: but
8: has to
0: But it kind of
8: be
0: sounds
8: shut.
0: Like he might veto the bill.
8: Well, look, that's not going to bring down interest rates. He wants to bring down interest rates High interest rates are laid directly at Donald Trump's feet. He wants to bring them down, then reverse the Donald Trump policies that are pushing up costs for families.
0: Yeah, I mean, and his pick is running the Federal Reserve, Kevin Warshnow, who has not lowered interest rates and
8: That's
0: did not
8: right.
0: signal that. In terms of all of this, when you look at this and what's happening on the Hill today, one Republican who voted against it was Tommy Tuberville, who voted against this bill. And I should note, it passed 85-5,
8: yeah,
0: obviously in the Senate over where you are. And this is what Tuberville said about the president torching this bill today.
9: It's not going to help the middle class. And if it helped the middle class, I'd be all in. But I think this is a bill that might touch a little bit of the middle classes, but it's going to go to a lot of people that are here illegally to build houses for them. If you want to fix housing, drop the interest rate. That's how you fix housing and make it more affordable.
8: Look, you want to drop the interest rate, change Trump's policies on tariffs, on energy, on health care, and on bombing countries halfway around the world. But do understand this. This bill is about housing for America's middle class. It's about housing for renters. It's about housing that people will buy. It's about housing for first-time home buyers and young people moving out into their first residences of their own. It's about housing for seniors, housing for veterans. Republicans and Democrats put this bill together with help from mayors all over America.
0: Yeah.
8: Democrats and Republicans who said, here's something that would help in my community, and that's what we did.
0: Do you think Congress will override it if Trump vetoes it?
8: Look, I'm not going to do the hypotheticals on this right now, but what I am going to say to you is we will get this bill passed. Understand, Donald Trump spent a year running for office, and what did he say every single day? That he would lower costs for American families on day one. We are now on day 511-something, and the cost of groceries, cost of health care, cost of housing, cost of utilities, cost of gasoline is up, up, up. Donald Trump is in real trouble on this economy, and families are getting squeezed tight. What's happening right now with this housing bill, this is the one chance for this Congress to say, we not only are going to talk about lowering costs, we're actually going to do it. Notice here, Democrats, we don't have the majority in the House. We don't have the majority in the Senate. And we sure as hell don't control the White House. But by golly, we put our shoulders to the wheel. We helped get a bill drafted and through with big bipartisan votes that would bring down costs. What that says to me is that we need to stay focused on lowering those costs. Democrats are committed to doing that. And Republicans, who the hell knows what they're up to?
0: Well, what did you make of his shouting match with Senator Bill Cassidy today, which was over the Iran War Powers vote yesterday that Cassidy voted for and several other Republicans? It doesn't actually make Trump stop the war, but it's a rebuke of the war.
8: Look, Donald Trump is completely out of control. That's pretty obvious. The part that I still can't wrap my head around is why it is that so many Republicans, both in the Senate and the House, can only do one thing around Donald Trump, and that is bow down. Now, Senator Cassidy evidently didn't today at lunch, but how many others did? Because the Republicans in the House, the Republicans in the Senate, they're staying tied to a Donald Trump who says affordability is a hoax made up by the Democrats, and says about the high inflation and high interest rates, he loves the inflation. Donald Trump is making it clear that Republicans are not committed to lowering costs for families. Democrats are. I think I've just seen the big issue open up. Thank you, Donald Trump. Here we go for the midterms.
0: On the SAVE Act, mm-hmm, and why the president is pushing to get that passed, even though it doesn't have enough Republican votes,
8: yeah,
0: to pass, why do you think he's so desperate to get it passed?
8: Because he's losing. And he knows that the only possible way that Donald Trump and the Republicans tied to him can win these midterm elections is if he can keep millions of Americans from voting. If he can't rig these elections, he loses. Look, he knows how to read the same polls that the rest of us see. And Donald Trump has dug a hole for himself so deep You can't even see him standing in it.
0: I mean, in terms of that, some Republican lawmakers who support it have argued that anyone should oppose or should not oppose taking basic steps to ensure that only citizens can vote. What would your response to that be?
8: If that's what this bill were about, fine. But that's not what this bill is about. This bill is a voter suppression bill. It's a bill to create more chaos so that Donald Trump has an excuse to move in with the military to be able to rig this election for Donald Trump. And remember, it's Republicans. God, it's Republicans who are saying, oh, my gosh, we cannot do that with our voting.
0: You know, we've talked a lot about candidate quality in these races and what this has looked like. We talked about Mamdani's success last night and the candidates that he backed. But are Democrats also overlooking, you know, some unsavory things that their own candidates have done? I mean, I'm thinking of one candidate that Mayor Mamdani had backed that won last night in New York, who a CNN K-file reviewed hundreds of her posts, Daria Lisa Chevalier, had a lot of them that said a world without borders and a world without prisons or police is possible, if necessary, the only moral way forward. She said abolish the border, all deportation is wrong. I mean, are those sentiments that you think Democratic candidates should hold?
8: Look, I don't know her. I'm not familiar with what she's written. But I will tell you something. There is one of the three candidates that Mayor Mamdani endorsed last night, whom I've known for a long time, and that's Brad Lander. I've worked with Brad Lander for a long time.
0: We had him on the show, as we called his race, but, actually.
8: That's right. That's right. I saw the little clip from it. I know what Brad Lander wants to come to Washington to do, and that is fight for families. Brad Lander is going to be a great partner in lowering costs for American families. That's why he is in this fight. And I think that makes him a perfect partner. I want him for a partner here in the United States Congress, but it also makes him a perfect partner for Zohran Mamdani, because what he ultimately ran on is let's make New York City affordable for workers, not just affordable for billionaires who can live in penthouses, but let's make it affordable for working people. That's what Democrats are trying to do. That's what the bill, Road to Housing, is all about. It's about bringing down the cost of housing all across America. And Donald Trump turns his back on that, and the Republicans stick with him.
0: If he reschedules the signing, will you go to it?
8: So far, I've been invited.
0: Senator Elizabeth Warren, thank you for joining us tonight. Yeah. Appreciate your time, as always. Up next for us here, what the president's battle with Republicans reveals about how he is viewing his second term. Two of the best sources are coming up, Maggie Haberman and Jonathan Swan, in a remarkable new book that they wrote on Trump's presidency.
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2: With less than 5 months to go until a crucial midterm election, the president's agenda is now stuck in both chambers of Congress over his demand that Republican lawmakers pass his voting bill. It's a lose-lose scenario that Senate Republicans had hoped to avoid and are saying won't help them out in November.
3: Is he all hurting your chances of keeping the majority?
4: I'm just going to say I don't think it helps. People want us to be able to deliver on priorities, absolutely. And they want to focus on things that they're talking about back home.
5: Wouldn't it be helpful if you guys were rallying around a big housing bill, talking about affordability in this election season?
6: It's a real, and we are. I mean, it may not be a big thing to him, but we're talking about it. We're grateful for it. But what
5: would
6: be more?
5: Would it be helpful if he were?
6: Yeah, it would.
2: My inside sources tonight are Jonathan Swan and Maggie Haberman of the New York Times, who are co-authors of the excellent new book, Regime Change: Inside the Imperial Presidency of Donald Trump. And I'm so happy to have both of you here because, Maggie, I mean, today felt very reminiscent of Trump 1 for me. I mean, just this, the president waking up, blowing up these plans that had been, you know, made by Republicans, by his own staff, to sign this bill that they wanted to be able to tout. I wonder what you made of what transpired today.
7: Yeah, it was fascinating, Caitlin, and thank you for having us, and thank you again for giving us a chance to talk about the book with a broader audience and with your audience. It did feel reminiscent of Trump 1. There have been a lot of moments recently that have felt a lot more like Trump 1. In so many ways, this presidency has been pretty unrecognizable in comparison to Trump 1. But this was quite self-destructive. Certainly was destructive to his party. This was a bipartisan housing bill, and he decided that he was going to blow up the signing if he didn't get his way on a bill that he is demanding be passed that is not bipartisan, that some members of his own party don't like and are not especially interested in going ahead with. So where this goes remains to be seen, but he is doing this at a moment when Republicans are feeling somewhat emboldened to speak out against him.
2: Yeah, I mean, Jonathan, obviously, Senator Cassidy was the only one that we know that really got into it with him in the lunch today. I mean, he doesn't have anything to lose at this point. But I wonder what it told you that, you know, Trump obviously was complaining about the housing bill. He wants the SAVE Act passed. But what they were really arguing about inside that lunch today was the war powers vote last night when it comes to Iran.
8: President Trump has not really ever understood how the Senate works, and he's always tried to treat the Senate like the House. And I think it's a source of great frustration that they don't all just do exactly what he says. They've been pretty compliant for the first year of his presidency, but he's alienated a few key senators. It turns out when you support primary challenger against an incumbent, they may be feeling liberated to, you know, oppose him. But I don't, you know, I've talked to several advisors of his, and it's not clear to me what he's really doing here, because it's very clear that the SAVE Act doesn't have the votes in the Senate. He keeps demanding it, but it, you know, from their perspective, it looks weak. I mean, you make a demand, it doesn't happen. The other thing that one of his advisors mentioned to me is that he's never really been a supporter of this housing bill in an enthusiastic way. It's always been something that his staff has been pushing on him. And Trump himself was always sort of lukewarm about it, went along with it, and so was never really fully invested in this bill, even though he made them all walk the plank and take votes and go through the whole process. He felt quite fine at the end to just pull the rug out from under them.
2: Yeah, I mean, and on that, you know, the White House wants something to run on in the midterms, and they realize how bad the numbers are. And in y'all's new book, Maggie, y'all write about the political strategy right now and how it differs from the first term. At one point you say, quote, to the extent that he still cared about polling at all, he is seeing far fewer polls than during his first term. His advisors knew he was not receptive to being briefed on harsh realities. In his second term, unlike his first, he was willing to take breathtaking risks that could throw not only his presidency, but the Republican Party and the entire world into chaos and carnage. More than ever before as president, he was operating on pure gut instinct. Do you think that's what he's doing now? And do you think it matters if that gut instinct hurts Republicans who are on the ballot?
7: Well, look, yes, I do think that what we are seeing right now is very in line. On the one hand, yes, it's similar to what we saw in term one, just in terms of sort of a sense for his party and some of his own staff of being erratic, but is definitely consistent with trusting his gut more than ever, and certainly doing something that just doesn't support what his advisors have said he needs to be doing and what they are seeing in their own polls. One of the we got our hands on some polling memos, some confidential polling memos inside the Trump team, and one was from December when his own pollster circulated a memo, and it was this after Trump had done an affordability speech, or what it was supposed to be an affordability speech, where instead he called affordability a con job and started suggesting, again, Democrats were responsible for coming up with this term and that, you know, this was not fair to him. That it used the term, and I'm paraphrasing here, but it was the White House and the GOP, if they wanted to make gains in the midterms and not suffer, they needed to be, quote unquote, honest with voters about the affordability crisis and try to find a way to deal with it. This bill was supposed to deal with that, and the president just wasn't interested. So does the president care? He's not behaving like somebody who cares. Maybe he will start to at some point, but he is not right now, and I'm not sure whether he particularly believes he will suffer consequences. Again, this is something else we talk about in the book, if the House and even possibly the Senate flip.
2: Yeah, I think that's a good point in terms of how he's viewing the stakes here. I mean, and Jonathan, this gets at why the two of you titled this book Regime Change.
8: Yeah, I mean, we sort of a couple of months into the presidency realized that we weren't just covering a transition from a Democratic president to a Republican president. And in fact, it was nothing like what we covered in the first term in the way he was using executive power. The premise for the title, Regime Change, was that we're used to talking about regime change in foreign countries and covering regime change in foreign countries. It's a much more uncomfortable and challenging task to think about a regime change in our own country. And when you look at what he's done as president, the way he's used executive power, it's like nothing we've seen in our lifetimes. You can go across the gamut. When George W. Bush went to war in Iraq and Afghanistan, you know, as flawed as the decision making was, there was a process of getting approval by Congress, the branch of government under the Constitution that has the power to declare war. Trump didn't even talk to Congress. He just went to war. When he went and snatched a foreign sovereign head of state out of his bedroom in his pajamas in the middle of the night and forced regime change in Venezuela, he didn't talk to anyone in Congress. When he started a trade war with the whole world based on authorities, which, you know, once the courts caught up to it, you know, were invalid, again, there's no consultation. So it's unilateral expressions of power like we haven't seen in our lifetimes. And what we wanted to do in the book was to really emphasize what's in front of our own eyes and try to dig deeper and show people how it's working in there, how this country is being run by the very small group of people that are in charge of this country.
2: Yeah, and you do that very effectively in the book. Maggie and Jonathan, don't go anywhere because I want to dig more into what you uncovered with your reporting. We have more right after this, including some revealing details about one of the president's closest White House aides, notes that she leaves behind. Also, what happened when Maggie and Jonathan went to the Oval Office to interview President Trump about their reporting?

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5: And we're back now with Maggie Haberman and Jonathan Swan of The New York Times, who are the co-authors of the brand new book, Regime Change, which is filled with new reporting inside nearly every corner of President Trump's second term. And that includes new details about one of his closest aides, Natalie Harp. Maggie and Jonathan report on how she became the president's gateway to information, supplying him with positive news stories and pro-Trump social media posts. They also write how she would often read the materials out loud to the president and later give him physical copies from a portable printer that she kept on her. According to the new book, Harp, quote, wrote Trump adoring letters that she left in his personal spaces, including one that read, "You are all that matters to me." Trump's chief of staff, Susie Wiles, told others that she remembered thinking, "Where am I?" And that Trump had taken to telling his staff that Natalie was the only one who loved him as much as his wife and his kids, adding, "All of you will go off and make money, and she'll never leave me." I mean, Maggie, obviously those of us who cover the president know Natalie Harp. Obviously, she's typically by his side all the time. For people at home, though, and as you're looking at the realm of figures that are surrounding him in this second term, what does this say to you?
6: So a couple of things, Caitlin. Natalie Harp became omnipresent in the campaign, and we write about that. She was not one of the original people in 2021 in this very small group of people who was there. But, you know, at some point in 2022, she became somebody who was constantly with him on the golf courses when he was in Florida. Again, with they would refer to her as the human printer because she had this portable printer where she would hand him pieces of positive information. What it says is that he wants to keep people around who either, you know, make him happy or feed him information that he prefers to hear. I mean, one of the scenes that we have in the book is him demanding the quote unquote real numbers during a tariff discussion when he is being told by his own staff what the actual numbers are, and he wants Natalie to go get him some different set of numbers that just didn't comport with reality. And he is more interested in information that he wants to hear and in seeking out something that validates what he believes, that he has always been interested in that. It was just harder for him to get. This time, it is much easier. And Natalie Harp is one of the people who took over posting duties to the president's Truth Social post in this term. And that makes her fairly significant.
5: Yeah, I mean, Maggie, that part really stood out to me because basically, you know, he was talking to the Howard Lutnick, the Commerce Secretary, Scott Bessent, the Treasury Secretary. I mean, this passage of the book talks about what he's hearing from all of these staffers. And he's telling Natalie, go find the good numbers that she had pulled up for him. I mean, it kind of takes you into how he equates his staff in terms of experience and whether they're in the cabinet or a staffer who follows him around.
6: Mm-hmm. No, that's right. I mean, one of the things we used to hear in term one a lot, Caitlin, and in this way, you know, this is a sort of more of a pure Trump aspect, and we describe Steve Bannon referring to Donald Trump that way and how much pure Trump was coming through. You know, he often would assign multiple people the same job, but not quite like this. He really is just bringing in, you know, sort of direct people who will do what he wants. You're seeing that with Bill Pulte, who is now the director of national intelligence, despite having no intelligence experience, no intelligence community experience. We have a lot of detail about Bill Pulte's efforts to try to push Trump toward evidence that he believed could help lead to prosecutions of Trump's perceived enemies in the book. The fact that he is now the director of national intelligence, I think, speaks to exactly what we're talking about with Natalie Harp in a different context.
5: Yeah, and Jonathan, you know, as Trump was speaking in the Oval Office today with the NATO Secretary General, I thought about a part of your book that I had read in terms of the president's aging and what White House staffers have noticed, not even what other people have noticed. I mean, obviously, he turned 80. And the two of you write in the book that the president was having trouble hearing. He was asking people to repeat questions they had just asked, that joint press conferences with world leaders were more often held in the Oval Office than in the spacious East Room, in part because the acoustics were better and they didn't have to stand for an hour. You also write that some of Trump's aides began to say privately that for the first time he was beginning to seem old to them. Those who spent time with him could see the signs, the moments of fatigue, the cupped hand behind the ear. But Trump's personal dominance in any room often papered over what his body could no longer fully conceal. I mean, what was the sense you picked up on from these staffers?
7: Well, it's very difficult area of reporting, as you know, Caitlin, because all of us cover the president. It's something that they keep very well concealed. I'm not even sure that his most senior aides have a clear picture of his health, about all the aspects of his medical reports. They often talk about how they're the most transparent White House, the most transparent president. It's manifestly not the case. They put out very incomplete medical information. Recently, they said he saw 22 specialists. We have no indication of who those specialists are or what their specialties are. They haven't released all the imaging results. You can go down the list. Look, he's 80 years old. We can see for ourselves that he sometimes has trouble staying awake in the afternoons. We can see the swelling around the ankles, the chronic venous insufficiency. And there's a lot of unknowns. So we didn't manage to crack. That was one area that, as a reporting task, feels very incomplete to us. And we're still very much continuing the reporting on that. But there's nothing beyond what is publicly available. But I think we actually know very little, frankly.
5: Yeah. I mean, Maggie, the two of you, as you reported out on this book, and everyone really should read it because it goes into so many different facets of this second Trump term and so much that has happened from, you know, the Kennedy Center to the president's health to the dynamics. You actually sat down with the president inside the Oval in the final stages of your reporting for this book to go over the material that you had learned. And the president kind of went off at one point. He told you they illegally indicted me. They impeached me. They did everything. They shot me, I guess you could say. But I won the election in a landslide. Nobody else could have done it. And there's only one thing you can say about me that anybody believes, and you know what it is. He said, essentially, I won every effing time. Can you just take us inside the Oval Office and what that was like?
6: Sure. So we had been asking for an interview with him for several weeks, but we wanted a fact-checking interview. We wanted to be able to ask rigorous questions about our reporting in this book, and we asked for it at the end of the process. We didn't get through a number of our questions in the time we had, but we did get through several. He was very genial. He greeted us, perfectly cordially when he came in. He was very flat in tone. He actually had very few aides there, even though he often tends to sort of roll very heavy and deep and brings in a lot of aides during an interview like that. But in this case, it was just Natalie Harp, Stephen Chung, and Caroline Levitt there. And he walked in and, you know, he first started talking about maple trees and how he was picking trees for the White House grounds. And he said that he was good at at picking trees. He showed us the models of his ballroom, which he was very proud of, and talked about the column design. And then we started talking about presidential power. And so two things really stood out in this hour we had with him, Caitlin. One was that he handed us, and I will try to tell this story pretty quickly, but we'd asked him a question about how he viewed his own power. And excuse me, my earpiece is having some dislike of my ear. He instead of answering our question directly, told Natalie, who was in this meeting, to go get us these printouts. And she brings us these two printouts, which he said were written by a historian. And essentially the document said that Donald Trump is the most powerful man who's ever walked the face of the earth. And then it went through a list of, you know, history's greatest conquerors and monsters, you know, Hitler, Mao, Stalin, the Caesars, Napoleon, Tamerlane, Genghis Khan, Alexander the Great. And it was suggesting that, that Trump was more powerful than all of them. And it was because he had greater reach. He had the might of the American military and of technology, and also because he was willing to use the power. But what was really striking to us is that we were sitting there and he's reading this list. And he was clearly reveling in just being seen as you know, as grand and memorable a figure as any of these men. There was no moral dimension to it. He wasn't talking about, you know, the millions of people who, you know, Hitler killed, or he wasn't talking about the seizing of land. He wasn't talking about the conquering that many have done. It was simply that he wanted to be seen as great. And it turned out this document was not written by a historian. It was by the golfer Gary Player's business associate and former caddy. But that's for another time. That's all in the book.
5: And, of course, that story is pretty much the prime example why everyone should go and read this book. Maggie Haberman, Jonathan Swan, excellent job, excellent reporting. Thank you for joining us.
6: Thanks, Kit.
5: Up next, what we know about the president's firings. Speaking of Bill Pulte, the new spy chief that he's put in place, the former principal deputy director of national intelligence will join me right after this.

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0: Whisper Cream.
1: Despite his own intelligence community, an analysis from CNN concluding that the United States was likely responsible for the bombing of that girls' school in Iran near the start of this war, President Trump was asked again today about the investigation and said this.
2: Have you seen the report into the MINAB?

0: Ice Cube's Big 3 is back. The most competitive basketball league on earth is on CBS this Saturday. Big 3 All-Star Dwight Howard and the LA Riot take on Greg Monroe and the Dallas Power. Then in another clash of undefeated teams, Earl Clark and Coach Steven Jackson lead the DMV Trilogy against Montrezl Harrell, Coach Dr. J, and the Chicago Triplets. The game played the way you love. 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Presented by iHeart. Yay,
1: yay. Lead me to believe it was.
2: Is it unusual for an investigation to take this long? And what about the Trump-backed purge of U.S. intelligence officials that's been underway? My next source knows a lot about both of those issues because she served as the principal deputy director of national intelligence during Trump's first term. Sue Gordon is here, and thank you for being here. You know, obviously this question is now getting to a point about accountability because it's been several months since this bombing happened. We've seen all the evidence that points in one direction. What did you make of the answer that came from the Oval Office today?
3: Yeah, I think it's disingenuous. I mean, the one to feign that he doesn't have any knowledge and then to suggest that it could be anybody, this is something that's knowable. I haven't seen the report and the final report, but based on even preliminary reporting that it was a missile that is not abundant in that region, just take the hit. You know, on the one hand, he's correct. During war, things can happen. I don't think it was intentionally targeted, but this is one we've taken responsibility in the past. I think it's unseemly. I think it just continues to build the notion that the U.S. just is not a reliable partner. If we don't take responsibility, if we can't be trusted with our word, it just erodes our power worldwide.
2: Well, and obviously, when this first happened, the consensus was Iran doesn't have the missiles that we're seeing that seemed to be what hit that school. And so, in terms of this, it's also taken a weird turn where last week, after saying he wanted to dismantle their missile industry to the ground, the president was making the case for Iran to actually have missiles. He met with the NATO Secretary General today, Mark Rutte, in the Oval Office, and I asked him afterward if that's a sentiment that he agrees with. This is what he said. Last week at the G7 summit, the president at his press conference actually made the case for Iran to have ballistic missiles, saying that if Saudi Arabia has them, so should they. Do you agree that Iran should have ballistic missiles?
4: Let me say, from NATO perspective, that obviously Iran is not in the NATO territory. But what is important here is for NATO that we always had a consistent position as an alliance with the United States, all the 32 nations, that Iran should never get its hand on the nuclear capability. I think there's a lot at play here. Of course, freedom of navigation, clearly. You heard the president about that. He was very clear in the presser in the Oval Office. And there is this big issue of the nuclear capability. And when it comes to the nuclear capability, I really want to say this again. Iran having its hands on the nuclear capability, this country exporting chaos, exporting terrorism, would be a danger to the whole world, particularly the region, Israel, and to Europe,
2: so
4: but also the rest of the world.
2: Levels?
4: Yeah, but please don't require for me to comment on everything, because I really want to focus on the nuclear capability.
2: I wonder what you made of them obviously wanting to talk about nuclear capability, but not ballistic missile capability.
3: Well, first of all, if you remember one of the rationale for President Trump in his first term of ending JCPOA, which had remarkable strictures on the acquisition of nuclear capability, provable, verifiable strictures. But the other reason they gave was because the money that they received had turned into conventional weapons that were used in proxy wars against the region. So to now turn around and say that it's okay if they have ballistic missiles, again, I don't want to use the word disingenuous twice, but it's just unbelievable. They aren't. And why did we go to war if it's going to be okay? And again, on the nuclear issue, it's a fine tagline to say Iran should never have, nuclear weapons. I agree. But we are not anywhere close to, in this negotiation, assuring that outcome, anywhere close to the assurance we had before in the agreement that we disbanded. So it feels to me that Mark Rutte is aligning himself with our president, but our president's position just doesn't make

0: a lot of sense in terms of either his rationale before or the situation we have now.
1: Sue Gordon, it is always excellent to have your expertise on here with us. Thank you for joining us tonight.
0: You're welcome.
1: And we'll be right back.
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1: Tonight, Donald Trump upends his agenda and holds a bipartisan housing bill hostage over his demands on voting.
2: Like a petulant child, he says he's not going to do it.
1: Plus, tempers flare between Trump and his own party.
3: I'm not going to be bullied when I'm trying to get answers for the American people.
1: How a group chat became a royal rumble. Also, the Democratic Party is shell-shocked over its socialist uprising.
4: Part of my hope in working to elect these congresspeople is also to help write a new chapter in our party's history.
1: How a party trying to move to the center may be taking a sharp left turn. Live at the table, Scott Jennings, Anna Navarro, Shermichael Singleton, Sabrina Singh, Niall Stanage, and Jumani Williams. Americans with different perspectives aren't talking to each other, but here they do.
5: Good evening, I'm Abby Phillip in New York. Tonight, President Trump could have been taking a victory lap. And for many people, the American dream could have been a little closer to reality. But instead, Trump is taking all of that away by holding affordable housing hostage until Congress passes legislation that would let him dramatically reshape how Americans vote. Now, this week, Congress passed the largest housing affordability bill in a generation. It got rare bipartisan support. His own White House called it historic and bragged that Trump had delivered on his promise to help American families. But just 24 hours later, just hours before he was supposed to sign it into law, Trump posted this ultimatum, canceling the event until lawmakers pass the Save America Act. It's a signature piece of his agenda that would severely tighten voter ID requirements, among other things. Now, Trump says that the housing bill pales into comparison to passing this voting legislation. And he criticized Senator Elizabeth Warren, who helped champion it. But Warren clapped back. Listen.
2: Donald Trump, we get all the way to the finish line, and like a petulant child, he says he's not going to do it. Up until about 11:30 this morning, Republicans were tweeting about what a great bill it is and how much they love it. And then along comes Donald Trump, stamps his little foot, and says no.
5: I don't know if Trump forgot that he proposed the Elizabeth Warren piece of this bill, but he did. In January, he said, I am immediately taking steps to ban large institutional investors from buying more single-family homes. I'll be calling on Congress to codify it. Well, that was in this bill. That was the Elizabeth Warren proposal. Did he forget that that was also his proposal? And also, does he care that now he's taking off the table something that Republicans thought they could run on?
6: Well, I don't think he forgot, and I'm sure that Republicans who voted for it still think it's a good bill. I think it's pretty obvious the president just cares about this other thing more than he cares about this, and he's using these procedural levers to try to get some leverage over the Congress on it. Will it work? I don't know, but I don't know that necessarily means he's changed his mind about the policy, but he sees a moment where he can use his constitutional prerogatives to try to get them to do something that heretofore they've not done yet. Again, will this gambit work? Probably a low percentage.
5: Well, apparently he told lawmakers that nobody cares about affordable housing. Well, that, the White House wouldn't comment on it, but that's what the reporting says.
7: I mean, I think it's odd that you have an event set up to start. The chairs are all lined up. People are on their way. And the president, you know, posts that we're pulling this entire event down. I mean, it's so embarrassing. And I think, you know, this was a housing bill that we haven't had one in 30 years. I mean, housing costs are up 54% since 2020. This actually could have given Americans a much needed alleviation in the market. And when we talk about affordability, this could have been a huge win and victory lap actually for the president. But this was a total own goal. I mean, it's the strategy that this White House has and this president has. I mean, it's as clear as mud. It makes no sense.
8: What's clear as mud is that
9: he had a tantrum, right?
7: Yeah.
9: You have children. I don't know about you guys. This is, a classic tantrum where he doesn't care what the consequences are. There's two things going on here. One is he does have this strange fixation with the SAVE Act, and no matter how many times the majority leader of the Senate, John Thune, the Republican, tells him The votes are not there to pass it. He's going to continue fixating on this. And two, he is mad. He is hot and mad and bothered because there's Republicans that have been standing up to him on issues like Iran. They had the vote yesterday to limit his War Powers Act. And I think that's got him very irritated. So in retaliation, on a day when he should have been celebrating the fact that Democrats are having all of this infighting, he pulls this stunt. And a few weeks ago, he said he didn't care about the midterms. I'm beginning to believe him. This would have been good for Republicans.
8: The point about the retaliation, Anna, is he actually hurts himself by the method of retaliation. Because to Sabrina's point, affordability is a massive issue. The other thing that voters always complain about is the parties not being able to work together. Here you have a bipartisan measure aimed at an affordable issue, and he blows the thing up out of some sense of irritation that the Republican Party are not as subservient to him
5: and
8: as he would like them to be.
5: Honestly, it was overwhelmingly bipartisan. Like, almost nothing happened. Almost nothing of significance happens that way.
9: The vote count was 85 to 5 in the Senate and 358 to 32 in the House. You could literally put a resolution in the House floor saying that puppies are good and it wouldn't get this kind of bipartisan.
5: I totally agree.
6: If things that are overwhelmingly bipartisan are good and should pass, voter ID is like 80-20 or 90-10. It seems to be overwhelmingly bipartisan.
5: Then why does Lisa Murkowski say this about the SAVE Act? Listen.
10: If he chooses to hold up his own agenda because he wants action on the SAVE Act, that's, I guess, his call. It is not helpful to him. It's not helpful to the country. And it's not moving the needle. If you don't have the votes, sir, you don't have the votes.
5: I don't know what to say. First of all, it's not just a voter ID bill. It has all kinds of other silliness in it. Mm-hmm. That's why Lisa Murkowski says there are not the votes. That's why John Thune says there are not the votes. The SAVE Act is not going anywhere in the Congress.
11: Senator Rick Scott out of Florida was quoted today, I think, in a political article stating that he was going to talk to the president, just say, look, I've talked to several of my colleagues, even those that he thought once upon a time were persuadable, who have said, look, I just don't know if I can vote for this legislation. Now, I understand why the president wants it passed. I think if you were to take a polling or survey on this, I think you'd probably get a pretty mixed bag. But I think most Americans generally would say, yeah, you got to show an ID in order to vote.
5: Just to be clear, it's not just a voter ID bill. It bans mail-in voting, which Republicans use.
11: Let me finish my point, Abby.
5: Okay.
11: I understand that there's nuance to the legislation, which is what I was going to say.
5: But the point is, though,
11: which I was going to make, if you would have allowed me to, I understand that there's nuance to the legislation. I get that. There's always nuance to legislations. That said, though, I think on the housing front, with the overregulation of the market, the president's initial instinct several months ago with the 50-year mortgage idea, I didn't necessarily support it, but I thought it was a right direction, to try to look at this housing issue, a real crisis in the country for the past 35, 40 years, to say, how do we get younger Americans in houses at an affordable rate with interest rates that they can actually afford? This legislation was a part of the process to start restructuring and rechanging regulations to make it easier for builders to build without the overburdens that we have seen for the past decade or two now. So I think the president will eventually come around to this. I think if you're in the White House, they're probably telling him this is something that you can campaign on, Mr. President. It's a victory for you. It's a victory for Republicans. And so maybe at some point he comes and say, look, I don't have the votes for the SAVE Act. I'll move on. Let me campaign on something that gets people motivated.
9: This is going to become law. Right. He may not sign it. He might sit on it. But still, once they send it to him after 10 days, it becomes
11: law. Well, if they don't go on recess.
9: And he's not going to veto it, because if he vetoes it, he's in an even worse position, because they have a veto proof vote that they can overturn.
11: Yeah, I don't think he's going to veto it.
9: So what he took away was the optic of being able to celebrate a win, to have all of these Republican leaders around him in the House and the Senate and do rah-rah, we pass the housing bill and we care about addressing affordability. That is kind of negligence and stupid.
8: Yeah, but hold on a second. Let me get in there just for a second, sure, Michael, because we're talking here about the congressional procedures and priorities and nuance, as you say. The argument from the White House or from the president is the Save America Act is a national emergency, therefore everything has to be held for that. This is the only president in any of our lifetimes who has sought to overturn a democratic election by inciting a mob to do so. That is the person that we are now to believe is so exercised by protecting the integrity of the voting system that everything else has to stop to create it. That just doesn't seem plausible to me.
5: I mean, just yesterday he was saying he called the U.S. attorney to ask him to do him a favor.
7: Right.
5: And the Republican in California get on the ballot.
11: But the point
5: for
11: being
5: November,
11: about the housing issue, which I think Anna was making a brilliant point. You know, right now, there's been a big discussion in the country in terms of national politics, the 30-plus special elections that Democrats have won, on Republicans aren't focused enough on cost of living. If you are to believe some of the polling data that's out there, independent swing voters appear to have believed that. In my opinion, as a strategist, any opportunity we can have as a party to chip away at that message, now that you have Democrats also electing socialists, I think that's another thing that we can add to the contrast and the marketing as we get closer to midterms, I think is a net gain to the party, which is why I think at some point the president eventually comes back to
5: So this. You agree with Sabrina when she says this is an own goal. Like, the president had a win in his pocket. He, you know, snatches defeat from the jaws of victory and decides to put all of his political capital into this fictitious issue of voter fraud that he's been harping on. I want to read this excerpt from Maggie Haberman and Jonathan Swan's book, Regime Change. It describes perhaps what's going on here. They say, in his second term, unlike his first, he was willing to take breathtaking risks that could throw not only his presidency, but the Republican Party and the entire world into chaos and carnage. More than ever before as president, he was operating on pure gut instinct. This seems like just Trump worrying about Trump's latest hobby horse and forgetting what the best interest of his party is.
6: Well, I don't think this is just his instinct. I've been all over the country lately and talked to a lot of people out there. This Save America Act, it's not just him thinking about it. Millions of Republicans across the country are worried about it. They're asking about it. They're asking their members of Congress about it. You talk to a member of Congress, they'll tell you the number of calls they're getting on it. I'm sure he's hearing about it. So I think, you know, I'll just play devil's advocate on the strategy piece.
11: Yeah.
6: I'm not arguing the housing bill is bad. Yeah. In fact, it might be good to campaign on. But you could see a world where if Republicans who love President Trump perceive that he was giving up on this thing that they actually really care about, that would be politically depressive to them heading into a midterm where, you know, mid off year turnout is already an issue for Republicans.
7: Politically depressive that he
11: didn't sign.
7: That's a part
11: of the calculation. We have to factor that in.
7: I mean, just taking the point that Scott was making, isn't it politically depressive that he took what should have been a massive victory lap for the party and instead totally blew it up, ripped it up? And I think to what Anna was saying earlier, it's like, does he actually care about the midterms? And that kind of goes to what this book has been reporting. Like, he is a lame duck president. He's not on the ballot again. I think we have seen his priorities be about enrichment for himself and his families, for his family. And his priorities are not necessarily on the midterms or supporting Republicans.
9: And we have seen him time and again do things against what the base cares about, right? Yeah. Like not going into foreign wars, not releasing the full extent of the Epstein files. And frankly, I think the reason you're hearing so much about the SAVE Act is because he won't shut up about it. There is two things he won't shut up about. His ballroom, well, actually three. His arch and the SAVE Act. If he
5: Don't forget about the reflecting
7: pool.
9: Well, I think he wants to forget about the reflecting pool now. So I think that's part of the reason why you're hearing about it. If his base is hearing it from him, they will regurgitate it and repeat it and be calling their congresspeople about it.
11: But I think the part of the calculus for us has to be, though, to your point, Scott, if this doesn't pass, can you maintain the base while still shifting to this housing issue and chipping away at some of those independent swing voters to inoculate some Republicans who are running in more challenging districts? I think the math would probably say we could.
5: I mean, the math says you don't have the vote, so it doesn't. I mean, you could push this all you want, but if you don't have the vote, it's not going to
9: And you didn't
5: pass.
9: Have the vote
5: so,
9: months ago, and that was
5: and
9: before he that was
5: yeah,
9: before he antagonized John Cornyn. That was before he lost Bill Cassidy. Mm-hmm. That is before Susan Collins is dealing with a very tough race in Maine. So if he didn't have the votes 2 months ago, 3 months ago, he has even less votes today. Remember, Cornyn had like completely changed his mind on overturning the filibuster. I bet you he's now gone back to his original position.
5: All right, next for us, Trump gets into a shouting match during a meeting with Republican senators. At one point, one of them refused to sit down after Trump ordered him to. Plus, we're following some breaking news out of Venezuela, which just experienced back-to-back earthquakes. This is a live shot of a race to find survivors in the rubble there. More ahead.

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3: Tonight, Donald Trump helped put an end to his career in Congress, and now he's refusing to hold back. At a meeting on Capitol Hill today, Senator Bill Cassidy erupted at Trump over the Iran war and the president's failure to level with the American public. Earlier this week, Senator Cassidy and three of his Republican colleagues joined in with Democrats to limit Trump's powers in the war in Iran, leading to a tense confrontation today. Now, sources say that Trump called Cassidy a lunatic over that vote, and Cassidy lost his temper, shouting back with the same tone and volume as Trump. Cassidy says he makes no apologies for standing up to the president.
4: I didn't care to be interrupted. I felt like I was trying to get answers for the American people. And I'm not going to be bullied when I'm trying to get answers for the American people. And so it escalated from there. At some point, it de-escalated.
5: We're told the president called you a lunatic?
4: Can I imagine that the president called me things that would be said on a school, on a playground? Yeah, I can imagine that.
3: Following his outburst tonight, Senator Cassidy announced that he met with J.D. Vance and Special Envoy Steve Witkoff at the White House this afternoon to address his concerns about the war. The tea was hot today over on Capitol Hill. I mean, pretty amazing, but not surprising, because we've seen this movie before with Trump, that he goes into a meeting. It's supposed to be a rah-rah session about the Republican agenda and ends up in a shouting match with Bill Cassidy and a standoff with other senators. Maybe this is a continuation of what Sabrina said, an own goal on a day that should have been about something else.
6: Well, I have to say, though, that I do think that Bill Cassidy was bullied at one point because he went ahead and voted in favor. He, who is a medical doctor, voted in favor of making RFK Jr. the Secretary of Health and Human Services. But at this point, after losing the primary, Bill Cassidy has no F's left to give. And he is unmuscled and unplugged, and I am here for it. I wouldn't watch the UFC match, but I would love to have watched and be a fly on the wall with popcorn watching these two go at it. And I think that's why we were talking before. Trump's numbers with senators today are worse than they were 2 months ago, because there's a bunch of them who are completely unmuscled and have no reason to kowtow to him and are able to actually stand up and represent their constituents.
3: And the MOU is a political weakness right now. A lot of Republicans do not like it.
7: I think there's two things in that room. Look, the Senate is a little ungovernable right now because of what's been stated, which is there's more senators than that are upset with him that takes you below 50. And so it's a little ungovernable, and they're not really threatenable, and they're not gettable in the normal political way that you would do it, because they're leaving. They're gone. They've either been defeated or they're retiring. So that is just a reality.
8: You're saying it's ungovernable as if that's something that mysteriously happened at random. The reason they are aggravated with him is that he backed challengers to them.
7: Of course. It's self-evident.
8: So therefore, he has made it ungovernable by his own actions then.
7: Yeah, he's got a group of senators that are upset with him for various political reasons, and he's going to have to deal with that on this issue and on other issues. But the other thing going on in that room, I think, is that no commander-in-chief wants to feel like they're having their hands tied on war powers by the Congress. And I think the president would say, look, I'm in the middle of a negotiation here, and you guys are making the American president, the commander-in-chief, look weak while we're in the middle of these negotiations. And I think he's probably also a little upset about that.
3: That's what the law says. I mean, that's, hey, the War Powers Act exists. And also, the Constitution exists.
7: But I mean, presidents think the Powers Act is unconstitutional.
3: Part of the problem for Trump is that he should have gone to them in the first place. And when he doesn't do that, then he sets the table for this aggravation. And so Lindsey Graham says today, I believe it's imperative that, to the extent possible, the Senate revote on the Iran War Powers Resolution and defeat it. The president's concern about Iran being emboldened by this vote in the middle of negotiations to end this war is not unwarranted. Frankly, it's just common sense. What's ironic is that votes like this have the unintended consequence of extending this conflict. He says we should revote. But again, look, the problem is that Trump goes into a war. He doesn't explain it to Congress or to the American people. It should not be a surprise that they're pushing back at this stage.
9: I think what, I mean, Lindsey Graham's post is just so funny. It's like, please, let's revote. But Donald Trump, you know, at the State of the Union, had the opportunity to lay out the case for going to Iran. Now you have Secretary Pete Hegseth, you had Donald Trump on the Hill saying, we need another $80 billion to help us backfill our own munitions and stockpiles and to fund this war. So you're actually asking senators to put their name on the line and vote for funding for this war that they never won, were never consulted on, never had a vote on. And that's why you're seeing this four Republican senators side with Democrats, because they're saying, well, wait a minute, we have a voice, we have a role to play when it comes to declaring war on our enemies, and you didn't even come to us to ask for the authority. And so while it's playing out in the middle of the negotiations, is this the best timing for Donald Trump? No, definitely not. But then you should have thought about your actions beforehand.
7: When's the last time we declared war on our enemies?
9: Well, I mean, the last time we declared war was World War II. Mm. And every president, as you said, has flirted with the line of the world's power.
3: Let's put it this way. Several times in the last 25 years since 9/11, presidents have gone to Congress to put conflict in front of them before they did it. Bush did it. Obama did it. Now, you may not like that the Constitution says that Congress has the authority to declare war, or that Congress has then passed the War Powers Act, but that is what it says. And so Trump now, I think part of the problem is not just that he didn't go to them. It's also that the MOU, people like Cassidy believe, is a bad deal. And, you know, he's actually kind of putting the United States in a position of signing a treaty that would basically give our enemies a ton of money, and we get almost nothing.
10: We can't give the Iranians any money. That to me is a non-starter.
9: We already have. They're collecting the dollars right now.
10: And two, the idea of the regime that somehow they can tax ships going through the Strait. The president said that's not going to happen. The Iranians seem to still believe that they will at some point do that. That's the level of destabilization that I'm not comfortable with. And I'm almost certain anytime they're angry about something, then they'll just shut down the Strait again. So whether it's this president or the next president, then we're back at square one all over again. Look, I think the president certainly has to be a hard line on this. And I understand wanting to be resolute and resolve it quickly because the elections are coming up. But to me, I don't think politics should trump how we negotiate this, to just be quite honest.
6: If you hear Cassidy's concerns, what he's been saying is, I have questions about this MOU that nobody is answering. And I am a U.S. senator, and I will not be bullied into voting a certain way just because it's the president of my party. And it seems like the White House has taken him seriously.
10: Yeah, they invited him,
6: because
10: clearly.
6: Today, I guess they invited him to try to answer some of those questions. And he hasn't said that if his questions are answered in a way that he's satisfied with, he won't change his vote.
7: And he talked to Vance and Witkoff, who were actually there, you know, in the room negotiating it. But I do think the president has something of a point here as it relates to his position in the negotiations. If the Iranians perceive that he is being undercut by the political structure back in Washington, they're less likely to give him latitude or leverage in the negotiation. That's how he would see it. I think that's a reasonable point.
3: I think that's totally true, which is why it behooves Trump to get a good deal. Now, it's a problem that he hasn't gotten a good deal.
8: Well, Schermichael made an important point almost in passing there, where you said we're back to square one. That, of course, is the whole problem. We're back to square one, the Pentagon having expended at least $29 billion, 13 Americans having lost their lives, 3,500 Iranians having lost their lives, including 100 children in a school, and we're back to where we started after all that turmoil and all that trauma. to, I think, people across the political spectrum, that doesn't seem worth it.
7: Well, we're not back to where we started. The Iranian Navy is at the bottom of the ocean. They have no air force to speak of. We did bomb their nuclear sites last summer into oblivion.
9: But the strait is closed. And
7: so to say that we're back where we started
9: that didn't exist
7: would say that no military progress was made against these people. I just don't think that's true.
8: We've made significant progress
10: in terms of our military capabilities. I guess my concern here is that we've effectively allowed the regime to position themselves as a quasi-superpower. So they don't have the military capabilities we have, nor the intelligence, or nuclear warheads. But the fact that they can constrict the entire global economy, to me, is a real problem.
9: Well, that's right.
3: And then extract historic sanctions.
10: I wouldn't negotiate with these guys at all.
9: But to
10: I wouldn't
9: point,
10: play ball.
9: To your point on
10: I would not.
9: Them
10: well,
9: being a global
3: okay,
9: superpower,
3: not,
9: they also, what we haven't talked about and what this deal doesn't address and what probably Senator Cassidy is concerned about is this MOU does not address their support for proxy groups, which threaten the region, and it does not address their ballistic
7: Rubio
9: missile
7: disagrees.
9: Program.
7: Rubio disagrees with that because
9: it's not in writing.
7: Because in his view, and he gave a talk about this weekend, it's inherent in the MOU that they
6: it's
7: wouldn't
6: in,
7: be.
3: Let me just spell this out real quick because the MOU explicitly says that the war ends in Lebanon. What it does not explicitly say is that their support for terrorism stops.
7: But you heard what I said, though. Doesn't that mean
3: there's
7: Hezbollah
3: one
7: goes
3: thing
7: away?
3: That's spelled out, which is that Israel is that the war in Lebanon ends. That's spelled out in plain text. Mm-hmm. The one thing that is not spelled out is their support for terrorism.
10: But the MOU
3: so you tell me
10: us, Abby,
3: whether or not will you tell me whether written. Or not the MOU actually binds Iran to stopping their support for terror. It does
10: it
3: not.
10: Doesn't. Yeah,
3: it
10: but the Obama administration couldn't
3: right.
10: even guarantee
3: Next
10: that
3: Next for
10: either.
3: Us, Democrats are in shock tonight as socialists put together a string of wins across the country. So is the party taking a hard left turn? Another special guest is going to be with us at the table. 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
1: Tonight, Democrats are in shock, at least the ones who consider themselves moderate. Socialist candidates across the nation are not only winning primaries, they're also taking leadership positions in American cities. New York is the latest example, as all of Zohran Mamdani's endorsements won their contest, sending the establishment into a tailspin. Former DNC chair Jamie Harrison, without naming names, argued online, quote, "If you hate the Democratic Party, then please don't run for our nomination." He said, "Don't use the party's resources, volunteers, and infrastructure." And he added that if you don't believe in the party, then don't ask its members to carry you across the finish line. An hour later, he clarified that he doesn't care if you're a progressive, a moderate, or a conservative, but he highlighted that there was always an understanding that building a stronger party was part of the job. Senator Chris Murphy responded to that, arguing that the party is the voters and that leaders need to listen to the voters who are demanding that the party be bolder. Joining us now in our fifth seat is Jemani Williams. He's the public advocate for the city of New York. And Jemani, I wonder if what, just to respond to what Jamie Harrison is saying, is he right to say, if you're not a card-carrying Democrat, get out of our party, don't even bother running?
2: First, I start off every sentence with Nixon 5, so I just have to put that out there. But the truth is, he's incorrect. Like, the whole context is wrong. And we keep pretending somehow that the people in power in a lot of places were not folks from outside who came into the party one way or the other, didn't like what was happening, said, I'm going to try to make some change. And that's what's happening here. And quite honestly, what we see happen in New York City is, to me, an extension of what happened from 2008, where people who may not have even bought a black toothbrush voted for Barack Obama. They then voted for Donald Trump. There are people in New York City who voted for Donald Trump and AOC. People have been
1: Zohran Mamdani after
2: correct.
1: That. Yeah.
2: There are people who are saying, we don't want the status quo. We don't want the same message and the same messenger. The party leadership that I belong to has rejected that time and time again. And every decision they've made has led us to Donald Trump. And every decision they made have led us to this point. So my hope is that the party will finally say, let's listen to some messaging that is actually working. Messaging that pushes back against the divisiveness that we've been seeing and hearing.
1: If there's one thing a political party is going to do, it's to protect the political party as it currently is. And the people who know that the best are perhaps Republicans who experienced it vividly in 2016 when Donald Trump ran for the nomination and he ran as an outsider and he shook up the party and he dispensed with all the establishment types and then he took over the party with all of his extreme views on all sorts of things. And I call them extreme because that's what Republicans called them at the time. So, I mean, this is actually, in some ways, kind of a Trump playbook.
3: Well, except Trump wasn't trying to, you know, bring about the downfall of Western civilization like some of these socialist candidates are in the Democratic Party.
2: So, I mean, look,
3: I'm not a Democrat, but I've been amused at the infighting in New York City today. And some of it is, you know, pretty powerful constituencies. I saw a video last night in one of these victory parties of a room full of young white socialists screaming at a television with Hakeem Jeffries on it, who's poised, by the way, to possibly become the first black speaker of the House, going, you're next, you're next, you're next. Not a great look for the party. I saw that Mamdani went after the head of the Hispanic caucus as well. I see Tish James is even mad.
1: Mamdani.
3: So there's a lot of splits.
1: All of a sudden, Republicans are so into identity politics. I'm shocked.
4: I am shocked.
5: You know, a few things here. First, you know, a lot of times in campaigns, we see politicians endorse other candidates, endorse politicians, and that's all they do, right? You get a you get a press release that says so and so just endorsed me. No, this. I would say, you know, Mamdani and his team, which have figured out the formula in New York City, not only endorsed, they campaigned with these candidates. His team was working with these candidates, the team that was so effective in working on social media and getting voters out. Also, let's remember that it was, I think, something like 5% of eligible voters that showed up to vote in yesterday's primary. Well, so very few votes made a very big difference.
2: I was on the ground speaking to voters. So let me say, it is usually a very few amount of people who make a decision anyway. So this is the pretending like that is
1: it's a party primary.
2: That's correct.
1: But I
2: want to be clear, on the ground, what people cared about is affordability. What people cared about was feeling safe and what that means in their community. What people cared about was health care. So the construct is incorrect, because I think people care about that across the country, definitely New York City. What the Republican Party has been able to do is say that you don't feel safe, you don't feel like you can afford to pay here because of people you may not like, whether it is trans, whether it is immigrants. What Mamdani and others, by the way, there's always been an issue with class and race when it comes to the left, and we have to address that. But what they have been able to do, that the reason that you don't can't live in New York City is because of an exploitive economic system. And that economic system is what needs to change.
5: But can I ask you that? I mean, to me, Nydia Velázquez is a progressive.
2: Yeah.
5: She is, you know, she's most definitely, and she was in Congress for 34 and a half years.
2: Correct.
5: She endorsed somebody to replace her, and that's who Mamdani beat yesterday, Mamdani's candidate beat yesterday. To me, Adriano Espaillat, the first Dominican to be elected to Congress, was an undocumented immigrant also.
2: Nydia's legacy should have been more respected. Let's just be clear about that.
5: She was the first member of the New York Congressional Caucus to endorse Mamdani.
2: What Republicans have actually been good at is making these labels, even though people don't know what they are. And so what I do know is there's a lot of agreement about what people feel and want to be able to afford where they live and want to feel safe and want health care. When we decide these labels, the biggest thing to me about yesterday and the way the direction we have been going is who is going to use the political capital to push past the normal ways of doing business in politics. And that is what voters are saying. I want the person now who is going to push past, I guess the best way to put it, maybe respectability politics, which we do need, but push past that. So when I get a phone call from a leader of a legislature, or I get a phone call from the executive, I'm going to push past that and say, this is what my constituents want.
1: All right, let me squeeze in a quick break here. We'll come back at the other side and finish the conversation.

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1: I'm on hold.
2: It's been 20 minutes.
3: Welcome back. We're talking about the sweep of Mamdani candidates in New York yesterday. And let me play what one of his endorsed candidates, perhaps one of the more controversial ones, what she said about why she won that race. Listen.
4: Over the past 8 months, all of you in this room know how much the Democratic machine has tried to count us out. How at every turn, they've underestimated us. And in the words of Shirley Chisholm, even if the establishment machine has done everything in its power to keep our community from having a seat at the table, well, I have some bad news for them. We've brought folding chairs.
3: All right.
5: I mean, I mean,
3: the establishment machine, she's going after them.
5: We're still in the anti-establishment element of our political history, I suppose, in our country right now. But to me, if I'm a Democrat, I'm really wondering and I'm really concerned about this going beyond just New York, beyond Washington, D.C., because I can assure you we're going to make the argument to voters. You can either be for less taxes or the party that wants to tax you more, because if you're going to say everything's for free, that money has to come from somewhere.
3: Well, it's already happening all around the country.
5: You run the risk of pushing out highly successful people.
6: Mamdani promised
5: a lot of things. What has he accomplished of any of the things he's promised? I don't know.
6: Sure, Michael asked the question.
3: I'll let you answer that later, but go ahead.
6: Can this expand outside of New York City? And I actually don't think it can. I mean, just look at, I mean, I think New York is a microcosm.
7: I'll tell you what.
6: I think these types of candidates that have won are not the type of candidates that could win in Virginia or New Jersey. Look at Mikey Sherrill. Look at Abigail Spamberg. I'm not saying
5: Sabrina,
6: that you can't have
7: what I'm saying is,
6: pockets,
7: but you have a messenger and you have a message.
6: But also look
8: but
6: at look
8: Sabrina,
6: at
8: the congresswoman who replaced Mikey Sherrill, who New Jersey 11th.
6: Yes.
8: And Lilia Mejia is far more progressive. Mikey Sherrill is a moderate.
6: I don't think this goes. I don't think this is expansive of the party. I mean, look at Kate Connolly, who won in the Westchester.
7: The fact of the matter is, it doesn't.
6: That is a moderate Democrat.
7: If you continue to do what the Democratic leaders have done, and the Democratic leaders, what they've done is unfortunately join Republicans in trying to bash things that people don't even know about. So they've taken catchphrases and join the public saying, hey, these are bad, instead of explaining. People don't even know what democratic socialism is.
6: Like what catchphrase?
7: If you talk about DEI, people don't even know what that is. If you talk about democratic socialism, people don't even know.
6: But Democrats are supportive
7: but they don't even know,
6: of inclusive
7: yes,
6: and diverse
7: but democratic
6: policy.
7: Socialism, people don't even know what that is.
5: And
7: how American that is.
5: What is democratic socialism?
7: So all that is, if you compare that to democratic capitalism, is a different economic system.
5: Hold on.
7: If you tell people in anywhere in this country, do you like your K-12 education? Do you like your public library?
5: No, but what's the difference
7: those kind of things that we want to push when you have a system, and I think anyone would agree with this, that will create a trillionaire while you have abject poverty.
5: He's not a trillionaire. He's not
7: billionaires. It doesn't matter.
6: Elon Musk is valuing his stock.
7: What Democratic leaders need to do is translate and not join Republicans in

0: Economics
1: matters.
0: Hold on a second, but let's just talk about the broader issue, okay? I think what the people like Zoran Mamdani are putting on the table is, do we need a more fair economic system
2: Correct.
0: Where people at the bottom can do better and not just people at the top? The reason that message is resonating is because it is a fact that economic inequality has been supercharged in the last 10, 20, 30 years in this country. So that is a fact that's irrespective of where you are in this country. And I think that's why there is a real question of, it's not about, are you going to run socialists everywhere, but Correct. Is the anger against the establishment, the anger against an economic system that is leaving people worried about what they put in their gas tank and how much money they have for it, is that anger going to fuel candidates that speak to it versus the candidates who just want to maintain the status quo?
3: I would say that one of the things we learned last night is that past the very friendly smile of Zoran Mamdani, he is a ruthless tactician and an ideologue who wants more people of his ideological bent elected. And he's not satisfied with just being...
0: And he doesn't...
3: With just
0: and
3: being,
0: even, I mean, Nydia Velázquez endorsed him. And
3: And the other thing that from last night is, to quote my friend Whoopi Goldberg, I would say to Chuck Schumer, dude, you're in danger. Because this, I think, puts a lot of wind in the sails of Alexandria Ocasio-Cortez to challenge
4: it was economic concerns that got Dan Goldman banned from that coffee shop in Brooklyn?
5: I think, first of all, that was horrible. And so I want to make sure I lift it up. Dan Goldman is a gentleman as far as I'm concerned. I also think it was horrible, the anti-Haitian and anti-black rhetoric and anti-Muslim rhetoric that occurred with the Chevalier race. But I do think economics is at the root of it, and equality
4: in that
5: there.
4: Specific instance. But you think it had anything to do with economics?
5: You can highlight a lot of specifics, but we need to look at what's happening.
4: I just want you to admit what was actually behind these congressional races.
5: Well, behind,
4: we're talking all around it.
5: No, we're not. Well, what was behind those races was that people can't afford to live and the inequality that exists in different spaces.
0: All right.
4: Okay.
0: Everyone, thank you very much for being here. We have some breaking news tonight. Rescue efforts are underway after back-to-back earthquakes struck Venezuela tonight. We've got live coverage from the scene. That's next. We'll

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2: Breaking news. Venezuela was hit by two powerful back-to-back earthquakes within a minute of each other tonight. First, a 7.2 magnitude quake, and 40 seconds later, a 7.5. You're looking at live pictures in the race to find survivors. Let's get right to CNN's Stefano Pazaban, live in Bogota, Colombia. Stefano, tell us about where things stand there. Do we have any sense of the scope of the casualties and the damage?
3: I think, Abby, it's too early to talk about a number of casualties, although we do fear that this number will grow and grow by a lot in the upcoming hours. But the president, the interim president of Venezuela, Delcy Rodriguez, spoke to the nation about an hour ago, describing a catastrophic damage into several states across the country. The two earthquakes had the epicenter in a location about 250 kilometers west of Caracas, but the capital city itself, which is a city of between 5 and 8 million people, have been badly damaged, with several buildings collapsing. And of course, like you can see from those images, which are, I think, from AP, you will see that the rescuers and are trying to come out with the first response. I just want to bring you that as I'm live and speaking to you, Abby, I'm speaking with the Venezuelan foreign minister. He's just saying, this is so terrible. It's such a tragedy. It's the worst tragedy we have been dealing with in a long, long time. I thought this was the end. This is the Venezuelan foreign minister speaking to me on this WhatsApp chat right now. And you can appreciate the level of damage and with just how much impact that nation has been struck with. Abby.
2: All right, Stefano Pazaban, thank you very much for that reporting. And thank you for watching Newsnight. Laura Coates Live starts right now.
4: This is CNN Breaking News.
5: And good evening. I'm Victor Blackwell in for Laura Coates. We're starting with that breaking news out of Venezuela, where desperate rescue efforts are happening right now after two powerful earthquakes struck tonight. We've got live pictures for you now from the capital of Caracas. Crews are digging through the rubble, trying to find survivors. A 7.5 and then a 7.2 magnitude quake hit back to back, caused widespread destruction. We're getting reports of entire buildings having collapsed there. Officials have confirmed deaths. They warn the numbers could rise dramatically, although they have not yet released initial numbers. Right now, a state of emergency has been declared, and we're told hundreds of emergency workers are trying to find the survivors and dig them out. One woman who survived this quake, she describes it as just a horror movie.
6: I was here when I managed to get dressed. He helped me, and all the walls were cracked. We managed to open the door however we could. There was a cloud of smoke that wouldn't let us see. And when we went downstairs, the scene was like a horror movie. We had to climb over the rubble and everything. The building superintendent with a baby and all the neighbors coming down. But from that building, I only saw that one family got out.
5: With me now is Nyurka Melendez. She is the co-founder of the aid group Venezuelans and Immigrants Aid in New York City. Nyurka, thank you for being with me. Have you been able to reach your family, friends, associates in Caracas?
7: Thank you for the invitation and for having me. Yes, after almost 2 hours, we learned that part of my family, are okay in Caracas, and we are still waiting for some news. Family members that we haven't reached out yet. We couldn't reach out yet.
5: Well, first, the good news is that the people you've gotten in contact with, they are okay. What did they describe to you about these two earthquakes?
7: My sister told me that she was in a grocery in the moment that they felt that it was moving the earth. And then because of all the heavy movement, I don't know exactly how to describe it because I wasn't there, but she told me that everybody started to scream and run, and they didn't feel that any spot on the street when they were running were safe. So what they decided to do was just standing in the middle of the street to just wait, buildings, because they were, he said that they were windows broken, and the glasses coming down to the ground. So they decided to wait in the middle of the avenue. It's like a four lanes avenue. They considered that spot safer, but because of the grade movement, they were just waiting for the earth to open, and they went down because it was, they said that it was really, really hard.
5: Let me ask you this. We know that Venezuela has been going through this economic crisis for many years now. What's your concern, especially considering what you do, of the ability to respond to this emergency?
7: Based on our personal experience, even before fleeing my country, I know there is not enough supplies in the hospital, and that remains the same, even worse. I know, based on the fact of my personal experience with my family there, that you have to bring anything that you need in public hospital. So I cannot imagine what is going to be after a post-earthquake with all this mess and terrible situation that is happening in Caracas and La Vargas states. I'm really afraid and really nervous because I not... Again, based on before this natural disaster, I know that the situation in the public hospital in Venezuela is just bad, really. So I'm really afraid of what's gonna happen with the people, and you can tell based on the images that even the rescue team they are working really, you know, with barely nothing to help take out of horrible scenes that we are seeing now.
5: Nyurka Melendez, thank you so much for speaking with me. I know you got a lot of calls to make, so I'll let you get back to those. Again, live pictures here in Caracas. As we're told, hundreds of emergency workers are digging through rubble, trying to find survivors and dig them out after a 7.5 followed by a 7.2 magnitude. These earthquakes happening there in the capital of Caracas. Let's bring in now CNN's Stefano Pozzebon, who is in Colombia right next door. Stefano, what are you learning?
3: Well, we're learning here that the Venezuelan authorities have called for a state of emergency, of course, given the magnitude of this natural disaster, this double natural disaster. Let's remember our viewers, we're talking here about two separate earthquakes and after a pre-shock and then the major earthquake of 7.5 magnitude hitting the northern coast of Venezuela at about 6 p.m. local time. As I was saying, the Venezuelan authorities have called
5: Stefano, we're trying to fix your audio here, but again, we are looking at these pictures in Caracas. The reports we're getting from the acting president, Delcy Rodriguez, she declared a state of emergency in a national address. She says that there have been fatalities, has not said how many people may have died, and has announced the high-level task force to oversee the search and rescue operations. We know that the international airport there in the capital has been closed because of what's described as severe damage to its infrastructure. I think we fixed the audio problem with Stefano. Stefano, continue what you're learning about the state of emergency and the response to the earthquake.
3: I was just saying that, yes, there is a state of emergency now across the country. The major airports in the northern coast of Venezuela, not just the airports in Caracas, but several other airports have been shut down as a precautionary measure. Venezuela is really a country that is still reeling from more than a decade of a deep, dramatic economic crisis under the previous president, Nicolas Maduro. The current president, Delcy Rodriguez, gave an address to the nation a couple of hours ago, and you could see from the way she was speaking to the nation and the faces of the two officials by her side that they have been really, really shaken by the magnitude of this tragedy. I think it's too early to talk about casualties. Of course, there are casualties, and Delcy Rodriguez herself announced that at least several people have been killed without giving a specific number, but it's unfortunately to be foreseen that this number will grow in the coming hours and in the coming days. We're only receiving information, by the way, from the city of Caracas, from the capital, which is still 250 kilometers away from the epicenter, and that is because the Venezuelan infrastructure is so fragile, and getting hold of people in Venezuela with communication is so delicate and difficult on a regular basis. You can only imagine how the network and the communications have been impacted by the double jab of two separate earthquakes hitting the country at about 6 p.m. local time, 5 p.m. here in Bogota, but 6 p.m. local time and 6 p.m. in New York. It's really, if there was one nation that was not prepared to deal with a catastrophe of this magnitude, was Venezuela in this region. And the impact of this earthquake could be felt for generations.
5: And we're just getting our first look at the impact of the earthquakes. We'll, of course, get back to you, Stefano, as you get more information, some updates on the consequences of what's happened there tonight. Thank you so much for that report. Now to the big political story tonight here at home. The president is openly feuding with his own party. Now, we've seen tussles before, not like this. Words like lunatic tossed around, shouting matches behind closed doors. That happened during President Trump's visit to Capitol Hill for a Senate GOP lunch. He went there after he refused to sign a bipartisan housing bill. This is the kind of bill that Republicans could point to when Americans are deeply concerned about rising costs. It's a political layup. His own White House was calling it, quote here, one of the most significant pieces of housing affordability legislation in American history just last night. But now Trump is creating huge headaches for Republicans by using it as leverage for something very different. He wants them first to pass his controversial voting legislation known as the Save America Act. The problem here is that Republicans do not have the votes to pass it. But the president says that he won't sign the housing bill until they do.
0: The housing bill that you didn't sign today.
8: No, I said I'm not signing the housing bill. I want to see what happens. We said, I made billions of dollars with housing. I know housing better than anybody, maybe anywhere. It's all about the interest rate. Lower the interest rates, you can have all the housing you want. But you have to understand, I don't want to hurt people that own houses, too.
5: Now, there was another GOP flare-up today. The fight moved on to Iran once Trump got in the same room with Senate Republicans. The president was wondering why members of his own party voted to curb his war powers. And one of them answered, Senator Bill Cassidy, who lost his primary after Trump endorsed his opponent.
9: I stood and said, you have not told the American people what's going on. It was supposed to last 4 weeks. It's lasted 4 months. Our original objectives have not been achieved. He did not particularly care for my comments. Raised his voice. I lost my temper. That's not appropriate. It's the Irish in me. But I, again, matched his tone and his volume.
5: Well, we're told at one point Trump called Cassidy a lunatic. Now, when the president walked out, he described something different.
8: I think we had a really great meeting. And we're very proud of the party. We like our leader. We like everybody really in the room. I don't like a few people, but that's okay. I think you know who they are. But for the most part, we have a really well-unified party.
5: Yeah, well-unified isn't exactly how some members of his party see it, like Senator John Cornyn, who also lost his primary to a Trump-backed challenger, Ken Paxton. Cornyn described the meeting this way. The president closed by preaching unity, but he spent the entire hour talking about how the things that were not exactly unified. Two of the lawmakers who led the charge to pass that bipartisan housing bill join me now. Nebraska Republican Congressman Mike Flood and Missouri Democratic Congressman Emanuel Cleaver. Gentlemen, thank you for joining me tonight. Congressman Flood, let me talk with you first. The president called your bill something of, quote, minor importance. He says his voter legislation is more important. It won't sign the housing bill until it passes. What if you make of the characterization of the housing bill and the condition of passing the Save America Act first?
10: You know, affordable housing developers across the country say this is the biggest bill in 36 years. For the first time in our nation's history, we say to the manufactured housing community, you don't need to have a chassis. Listen, that saves 30% on the cost of a new manufactured home, at least $25,000 in a lot of cases. That's real money to people that want to get into a home at the right price. And if you look at housing prices since 2019, they've almost doubled. A house in my district that used to cost $250,000 is now like $415,000. So anything we can do to bring down the cost of housing, I think, is important to Americans.
5: The president was asked, Congressman Flood, if he would veto the bill. He did not answer that question. Do you think the president will veto it? And you think there are enough votes to override it if he does?
10: Well, what he said today was he wasn't going to sign it today. I can tell you his administration put out a statement in strong support of the bill that left the House that became the bill that we adopted yesterday on the floor. I've been working with folks at the White House to make this happen. I think this is going to be monumental. It's going to bring down the cost of housing, and it's going to move the ball forward. You remember, home affordability is a top issue for Americans. It's the number one expense in their budget. So anything we can do to make homes more affordable is a worthy endeavor.
5: It only becomes monumental in your characterization if it becomes law. And of course, that requires the president's signature. If he won't answer whether he'll sign it or not, where's your confidence that this will have any import to the American people?
10: Well, there's a couple ways it could become law. The president could sign it. He could choose not to act on it. Within 10 days, it becomes law, notwithstanding his signature. And of course, there's other remedies the legislative branch
5: has. But why
10: has.
5: Not sign it?
10: Well, listen, it just passed 24 hours ago. We've got some time here. This isn't how things work every single day. It could be done in 3 days. It could be done in 2 days. It could be done next week. Listen, the president has been adamant about making progress in housing. I know the SAVE Act is important. I personally, I voted for the SAVE Act 3 times. The House has passed it 3 times. This is a problem that he has with the Senate. I understand that, but I also know that housing affordability is the top issue and one that I know the president cares about.
5: Congressman Cleaver, the bill is, as we've heard from Congressman Flood, meant to ease the affordability crisis for Americans. The president says that he has done very well on the concerns of affordability. Watch.
8: We're doing well with housing, but where we're really doing well is oil is plummeting and costs are coming down. Affordability, we're doing great. The Democrats gave us a tremendous affordability problem, and we're reducing prices a lot.
5: So, Congressman Cleaver, what does it tell you about the president's priorities as he says he won't sign this bipartisan housing affordability bill until he gets his Save America Act?
11: Well, it is my belief and maybe even my hope that the president will sign the bill. As my colleague and friend just mentioned, there are a number of ways that this bill can become law. One would be that the Speaker of the House could get Mr. Thune and I think Grassley, and they could sign this and send it to the White House. But look, I'm not going to allow this moment to be disrupted. I'm going to have my joy because we think that we have, in working together, done something that has not been done in this Congress and in this country for decades. And we are very proud and pleased that we've been able to put something out here that can change the landscape for a lot of people who would like to own homes.
5: Well, Congressman Cleaver, the moment has been disrupted. There was a signing ceremony announced. The president's signing table was there, pens ready to be used, and he posted on social media he's not signing it. So you may not want to disrupt the joy, but for the people you're hoping to help, the disruption has already happened.
11: Yes. I could, if I could substitute disruption for delay. I don't think any of us, or very few of us, I think, here in Congress, Republicans or Democrats, believe that that this legislation is dead. I wish the president had not delayed things because we'd built up to a crescendo and I was ready to have a party. You know, but I have some new moves I've been working on. We've been working on this bill so long and so hard that there are other folk coming in saying, you know, what are you guys going to do next? There are people who believe that this has been inspirational to the American public, yeah, that a Republican and a Democrat could work together. The president did what the president does. And I'm not in that. My job is to try to help get this bill across the line and help millions of Americans.
5: All right. We'll see what the president does next. Congressman Emanuel Cleaver and Congressman Mike Flood, thank you so much.
12: Thanks for having us.
11: Thank you.
5: Up next, the Republican and Democratic freakout over the rise of Democratic socialists and the Mamdani-backed candidates who took down incumbents. Andrew Yang and former Congresswoman Cori Bush are with me on that next.

You know that thing where you get an amazing pair of shoes at a really great price and want to tell everyone about it? Yeah, so do we. 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
1: New Yorkers are hungry for a new kind of politics. They are hungry for a politics that understands working people should be at the heart of it. What their successes represent is a shift in the balance of power between working people and special interests.
2: New York City Mayor Zohran Mamdani is taking a victory lap after a clean sweep in the New York Democratic primaries. All three of the candidates he backed won their races. Two of them took down incumbents. Well, now Democrats are trying to understand just how far Mamdani's brand of politics really goes, whether it's limited to New York or a sign of a broader support for democratic socialism in other parts of the country. Even some moderate Democrats are warning their party not to dismiss what just happened. Take it from Congressman Tom Suozzi, who summed it up in two words: wake up. He told Axios, people who do not support the Democratic Socialists of America wring their hands at cocktail parties while the DSA is organizing. Let me bring in now Andrew Yang, founder of the Forward Party. He ran for president and New York City mayor as a Democrat. Andrew, good to see you. Let's start here with a post that you offered up today. Open primaries would diminish the ability of extremists to win party primaries because everyone could vote in them. Two questions here. Are you calling the Mamdani-backed candidates who won extremists?
3: I'm a math guy, Victor, and if you had more people voting in these primaries, I think it would be more representative of what the communities at large want. And I think that the elected representatives who emerged from these primaries should welcome that. Unfortunately, a lot of folks in the Mamdani camp oppose open primaries because they know that the more limited the voting universe, the better their chance of winning, because their ideology doesn't actually extend to the majority of voters in just about any district.
2: That doesn't answer the extremist question, though.
3: I think that there are at least a couple of people that have evidenced some viewpoints that aren't in the mainstream of even the Democratic Party.
2: Okay, so let's talk about process. You say that if you had open primaries, that maybe these candidates would not win, but these were deep blue districts, safe blue districts. Two races were blowouts, incumbents lost. Is this really a process issue, or did Democratic voters choose their Democratic nominees?
3: There is certainly something very real in the animosity that a lot of Democratic primary voters have towards anyone who feels like the establishment. And living here in the city, anytime someone got endorsed by Zohran, it got trumpeted in ads very, very clearly so that anyone in that district knows, hey, this is Zohran's candidate. And Zohran's endorsement had a way of breaking through. These are our primaries where people are trying to take cues as to who they should vote for. And if they like the mayor, then they say, okay, I should support this candidate. But we are talking about Democratic primary voters. And here in these deep blue areas you're describing, Victor, who wins the primary obviously wins the general. And so there are a lot of folks who might have participated in a Democratic primary who consider themselves independents or even Republicans that really will be on the outside looking in. And that tends to skew the perception of what the viewpoint is in these districts towards folks who represent a particular point of view.
2: So what can we glean from the wins last night? Add in the DSA primary wins in D.C. and Pennsylvania, city council member who made the mayoral runoff in L.A. Do you think there is a national shift in the Democratic Party?
3: I think people are frustrated. People are ticked off. And if you feel like you're reflecting the status quo, you are really on track to lose. And establishment support does not carry the same weight. Feeling like you have the endorsements of some of the current office holders does not have the same weight. If anything, it paints you as an agent of the present, and people want change. I think that's reflected in races around the country, really on either side of the aisle, because Americans are frustrated that they and their kids aren't on track to have a decent way of life.
2: In two of the races, House Minority Leader Hakeem Jeffries backed the incumbents. Mamdani backed the challengers who beat them. Let's listen to what Leader Jeffries said today about that.
4: Listen, the mayor and I agreed to strongly disagree about some of his endorsements, and he's got work to do in terms of the conversations that he's going to have with members of Congress moving forward.
2: How much does this complicate the landscape for Jeffries?
3: It might complicate it a great deal, depending upon what happens in November. If they win a narrow majority and the folks who are considered in this progressive camp, the new squad, decide to play hardball, they might really have Hakeem Jeffries over a barrel in terms of passing certain legislation. So I think he's got his work cut out for him to try and build relationships with a lot of these new members the same way that Nancy Pelosi did with AOC back in the day.
2: You think there's some residual impact on maybe Democrats who are more centrist across the country as we go toward November having to answer questions in response to the Democratic Socialists who are in this race in other districts?
3: You know, Victor, it really depends upon the district and whether it's within the primary. There are a lot of races around the country where Democrats are going to want to run a centrist because they're running in Texas or Missouri or you name it. And a progressive would probably lose by a wider margin. And so it's very much reflecting what's happening in different parts of the country. A lot of quote unquote moderates or centrists actually prevailed last night, too. They're just not going to get the same level of attention, in part because they weren't in New York City.
2: Yeah. Andrew Yang, thanks for the conversation.
3: Thanks, Victor, for having me.
2: Joining me now is former Democratic Congresswoman from Missouri, Cori Bush. She was a member of the progressive faction in the House known as the Squad, but she lost her primary to Congressman Wesley Bell in 2024. She's now running to reclaim that seat in Missouri's first that she once held. Congresswoman, good to have you tonight. First, what's your reaction, your response to what you just heard there from Andrew Yang about the impact these candidates will have on the party at large?
5: It's time. You know, it's time for us to have as diverse of a caucus as the people. You know, and, you know, so many of us have been doing this work for a long time. You know, it's great to have friends. It's great to have more colleagues. It's great to have people coming in so that we can build this group of us who truly believe that all people deserve to thrive, not just survive, and that we pave the way for that, that we create that right now. And so it shouldn't be lost on people that people are running for these seats and that they are actually winning. And what is so wrong with having people who truly believe that that can happen? Because that we have people in our districts who believe the same as we do.
2: Well, Congresswoman, you say that these candidates are coming in to build. There are some in the Democratic Party who say that they are not coming in to build. They're coming in to blow the party up. Let me read to you this from former DNC chair Jamie Harrison. He wrote this. I say this with no ill will or animosity. If you hate the Democratic Party, then please don't run for our nomination. Don't use our resources. Don't rely on our volunteers. Don't use our infrastructure. Don't ask Democrats to invest their time, money, and energy in your campaign. Focus on building the party you actually support. And so your reaction to that, and do you believe these candidates are at odds with the Democratic Party overall?
5: First of all, I love and respect Jamie Harrison. We have a great relationship. I think the key word in that quote, in that tweet was hate. I think there's a difference. I personally don't think that anyone hates the Democratic Party and is running for a seat within the party that they absolutely hate. I feel like hate is a strong word. Disenfranchised, disillusioned, upset, angry, I would say yes. And so those folks, you know, yes, they're upset. Yes, they're angry. Yes, they feel like, you know, this is my team. And why do I feel like I'm on the outs of my team? Why does it feel like that we're saying we're the party of human rights, we're the party of civil rights, but then we take money from war profiteers. We take money from the chemical industry. We take money from those, from AIPAC. We take money from those that we should be opposing. So if this is my team, where is the opposition? So just calling that out, there's nothing wrong with calling that out and saying, let's be who we say we are, because the community that we live in are saying Democrats are hypocritical. They're saying, who are these folks? Like, why should we continue to be with them? And we're saying, we hear you. And we believe that. And so we need to move into those positions so that we can make the party who the party says that we are.
2: Yeah. Let me ask you this. We mentioned that you're challenging Congressman Wesley Bell to retake your seat, the seat you held there in Missouri's first. You blamed in 2024 your loss on AIPAC, spending $8.5 million, I think was the count, to back him. Do you believe the recent backlash now against AIPAC puts you in a better position?
5: I absolutely do. So many people in my community just weren't as familiar with AIPAC. And also, it goes beyond AIPAC. It's AIPAC, it's cryptocurrency, it's big real estate. It's, you know, people just don't want their politicians, their elected officials to be funded by these lobbyists, by these big corporations. They want them to be of the community, by the community, and for the community. And so people are upset in my district saying, I didn't realize there was so much money put against you. You know, had there been a level playing field, there would have been a different result. But it's okay, because I'm coming back. I'm better. I'm stronger. I'm leaner. I'm ready to build for my community. All right. And I'm ready to make sure that the people in our district are represented by somebody who actually is working to protect them, to build and transform our community.
2: All right. Former Congresswoman Cori Bush, thanks so much. Next, Trump stalls his own agenda by holding hostage a bill on affordability to force Republicans to pass his voting legislation. The question is, why? We'll talk about it in just a moment.

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1: Craig Ferguson, American on Purpose, Saturday on CNN.
2: So this civil war that burst in the open between President Trump and the GOP, maybe it's calming down. Louisiana Senator Bill Cassidy said Vice President J.D. Vance briefed him on the Iran war tonight, and Cassidy thanked the White House for the, quote, quick invitation. And soon after that, Cassidy flipped his vote on the War Powers Resolution during another vote that happened tonight. That, along with a switch from Senator Rand Paul, was enough to sink the War Powers Resolution just hours after President Trump berated Cassidy and other senators for helping pass it yesterday. All right, now let's bring in my political experts, Rick Tyler, former spokesperson for Senator Ted Cruz's presidential campaign, and Joel Payne, Democratic strategist. Gentlemen, welcome in. Rick, let me start with you. You think that's enough to appease the president to now reverse the vote on the War Powers Act?
3: Look, I think the president's made a really unforced error with the housing bill that he's holding hostage. The War Powers Act, look, it's a resolution. Yeah. It's not binding. The president can't veto it. It has symbolic meaning, but this housing bill really would have helped. Well, not only people who need affordable housing, it would have really helped the Republicans who are going to be struggling in this election.
2: Let me come back to that, because the breaking news tonight is that you've got two senators who've now flipped after this berating from the president. The resolution is symbolic. The votes may be symbolic. What are they trying to tell the president?
3: I don't know. I don't know what the deal was. Like, obviously, the White House put pressure on these two to switch their vote. They did switch their vote. What they got in return for it, I don't know.
2: Yeah.
3: But what this housing bill is unbelievable, because this was a massive bipartisan vote. I think it was 352 to 58. It actually has enough votes to override a veto. It could provide real relief for people who can't afford housing. He could have taken it as a win with his party to go into the election, but instead he's holding it hostage to the Save America Act, which part of which I support, but it has nothing to do with it.
2: And the question is, what leverage does the president have now? He wants the Save America Act first. Thune has told him, I don't know how many times, Mr. President, the votes just are not there. What can he do about it?
4: Victor, he doesn't know what the hell he wants. This is what he truly, I think, Donald Trump wants. He wants power and leverage over the Republican conference in the House and in the Senate. And what he saw over the last few weeks was waning influence. He saw that he was starting to lose key votes. He saw that the hold that he had over Republicans was starting to slip. And that is paramount to everything in Donald Trump's orbit. Being able to hold those Republican senators is significant to his entire political project right now. So the fact that he started to lose that was what scared him into going up to the Hill today, yelling at Bill Cassidy, threatening John Thune, talking up the SAVE Act again, and of course, shelving this housing bill, which I imagine part of this deal that we're seeing now is a road back to Trump backing off of this extremist position on the housing bill and eventually allowing Thune and Republicans to chalk up a win here. But he needed to show strength.
2: You suggested that the president's strength is waning. The reason that Cassidy feels liberated now to vote against the president is because we saw the president's strength in the primary. The reason that Cornyn is now at least rhetorically stepping away from the president is because we saw the strength in the Paxton-Cornyn race. So it is the president who used his own strength within the party to undercut his own legislation in the long run.
4: Yeah, well, he's a sitting president. I mean, he should be able to get his candidate of choice in a primary. He got his candidate in Louisiana. I'll remind everybody, he didn't get his candidate in South Carolina, just like he didn't get his candidate in
2: a couple
4: of other
2: places.
4: He backed both. But again, my entire point here is that Donald Trump is seeing his political power start to wane with Republicans. And he cannot allow for Republicans to abandon him, because he knows once Republicans leave him, all of the other things that Trump wants to do and thinks he can do starts to go away as well. All that power that he holds over, it dies away.
2: Rick, let me ask you this Housing Affordability Act. We heard from Cleaver and Flood earlier in the show that this would be great for Americans who are fighting the affordability crisis. It reminded me of what the president said a few weeks ago when he was asked about how he considers Americans' financial situation in the context of the Iran war. Let's play that.
5: what extent are American financial situations motivating you to make a deal?
6: Not even a little bit. I don't think about American financial situation. I don't think about anybody.
2: He says he doesn't think about the American's financial situation. He loves the inflation. He cancels the signing of the Housing Affordability Act. How does the party then say, we are so deeply invested in making sure that life is more affordable for you?
3: Well, you know, I was surprised that Cassidy was the only person to speak up. Look, the great divorce is coming. People will stand up to Trump because once they realize that he's going to be a problem in losing their seats, and currently the trajectory is that the Democrats are going to pick up the House. They could possibly pick up the Senate. Ohio is now in play. And when the president goes out and says he doesn't care about people's financial situation and then pulls an overwhelming bipartisan Republican win because they are in charge, that sends a message to people who are voting. Joel and I may not agree on a lot of things, but I think we agree on one thing. People are pissed off, and they are reacting in all kinds of different ways, and they are going to punish somebody. When the American people have to pay attention because of their circumstances, people get fired. When times are fat and happy and everybody's wonderful, then people stay in power.
2: Yeah.
3: We're looking. This could be a massive sea change in the next election, and the presidency will effectively be over. He won't have a house, and what are you going to do without a house?
2: All right, Rick Tyler, Joel Payne, thank you. We're following the other breaking news. Rescuers scrambling to find survivors from the back-to-back earthquakes in Venezuela. Live update in just a moment.

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1: We're keeping a close eye on the breaking news out of Venezuela. Two powerful back-to-back earthquakes caused widespread destruction tonight. There are reports of entire buildings collapsing. Live pictures on the screen right now from the capital of Caracas. There's a state of emergency that's been declared. We're told hundreds of emergency workers are involved in search and rescue efforts. I want to bring in now search and rescue expert Jason Fair. He was involved in the search and rescue efforts during the 2021 condo collapse in Surfside, Florida. Jason, thanks for being with me. And as you might expect, those live pictures will go in and out because of the situation there in Caracas. Your top concern right now as you watch those pictures, no clear indication of how many people might be trapped or unaccounted for.
2: Top concerns coming in is going to be, one, the ability to just really do that initial assessment, prioritization, identifying what those hazard, that initial hazard assessment looks like. One, like, for example, electric, security, and gas lines and everything, so it's safe for your rescuers to get close to that structure at all. You get into structure prioritization after that, so looking at the structure size and type. You know, when you have multiple buildings that are collapsed, it's coming into an area and trying to identify where's the greatest impact that you can make to save the greatest number of lives. So, for example, building type might help dictate where your search and rescue will start to isolate their initial approach to make the greatest number of saves initially. Once you go from there, it's you're looking at building triage, if you will. So what are the risks of those secondary building collapses that you want to be prepared for, identify where that potential is, look at structure stability itself, and what can we do to kind of mitigate those risks so those rescuers can get in there. After that, you'll start to go into the

0: Ice Cube's Big 3 is back. The most competitive basketball league on earth is on CBS this Saturday. Big 3 All-Star Dwight Howard and the LA Riot take on Greg Monroe and the Dallas Power. Then in another clash of undefeated teams, Earl Clark and Coach Steven Jackson lead the DMV Trilogy against Montrezl Harrell, Coach Dr. J, and the Chicago Triplets. The game played the way you love. 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Yay,
1: yay. They'll start using acoustic devices to start listening to where they might be able to hear victims. This is where you get the canines involved, too. They'll also start to use cameras where they'll start to work in with visual cameras, but also thermal cameras, too, to kind of find out where there may be heat signatures. And they start to narrow in on areas. And then they'll start to do the heavy extrication, too. And this is a systematic removal of the debris, if you will. So this is a partnership between engineers and rescue specialists where they're working to either tunnel into an area to get access to a victim's, you know, where they're shoring as they go or helping to secure that structure as they go, or moving large debris pieces as well where they start taking them apart.
2: Well, we are in the immediacy just the first few hours after these massive earthquakes. There's a lot of work to do, and we're still waiting to learn the full scope of what happened there in the capital of Caracas. Jason Fair, thank you for helping us understand what those search and rescue workers are up against right now. Still ahead, what Congress put in their time capsule for America 500 and what I might want to add in next.

0: has us covered.
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2: It's almost midnight here on the East Coast, which time means it's time to bring in Alex Michelson. Alex, hello to you. So Congress today sealed a 900-pound time capsule that won't be open for 250 years, presented to Congress on July 4th, 2276. They put in items from all 50 states meant to capture what America looked like in 2026. If it were up to you, what would you want future Americans to find inside?
3: Well, I just decided what I think most represents this moment for Americans, okay? So I picked the iPhone, number one. It's the number one thing that people actually are doing every day. Number two, a football, because it's America's number one way to spend time and watch, you know, number one show on TV.
2: Yeah.
3: And number three, I said GLP-1s because that seems to be where people's heads are at right now. So I think that is where America is right now.
2: That
3: wasn't so much personal. I'd love to put a picture of my family or something more personal, but that's what I thought in terms of where America's priorities are right now. What about you?
2: So I chose a transcript of Victor Glover's Easter message from Artemis II, talking about how we're all on this spaceship of Earth together. I think that's a message that will last for 250. A recording of music from Joy Rhodes, who is this inspirational singer. She has these great hits about loving oneself and religion. And then I found out she's AI. I don't know how a singer loves herself if she's just been created through an algorithm. And then that painting by artist Tariq Oliver called Peace, with the distorted features about what it takes in this time and the feelings to keep one's peace and global peace, wearing on our face what we feel on the inside. So that's what I'd want people in 250 years to see.
3: What does it say about you and me that yours is so deep and profound and says so
2: football.
3: Much about you in this? And mine was just like, let's play football and get on, text each other. But I don't know. I guess that's America, right?
2: We're all on the spaceship together.
3: Yes, exactly. And in 250 years, we may actually be on a spaceship together.
2: Hey, have a good show.
3: Victor, great job tonight. Thank you very much.
2: Yep.
3: And we begin here on The Story As with breaking news.
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3: And we are following a major breaking story in Venezuela right now, where rescues are underway at this moment after two deadly back-to-back earthquakes hit the country just hours ago. Venezuela now under a state of emergency. This is a live picture from Caracas, Venezuela, where it is now after midnight. You see those crews standing by, hoping, pleading to try to find somebody under that rubble. Homes and buildings have collapsed, sending residents running for safety. First responders and security forces are deploying nationwide. President of the United States, Donald Trump, just posted on Truth Social just minutes ago, quote, "The two major earthquakes that just hit the great people of Venezuela are both massive in scale and have left a devastating number of deaths. USA stands ready, willing, and able to help. I've instructed all agencies of our government to get ready to move quickly. We will be there for our new and great friends." Early reports, though, are not good. Let's talk about some of those early reports. New video shows the moment that the ground began to shake as a family in Caracas here rushed outside. Remember, Caracas, 200 miles from the epicenter. Videos from around the country, geolocated by CNN, show extensive damage to infrastructure. The USGS says a 7.2 magnitude quake struck near Venezuela's northern coast just after 6 o'clock local time. Less than a minute later, an even stronger quake hit, 7.5 magnitude quake, not far from the first one. The USGS warns that thousands of casualties, and widespread destruction are likely, though the extent of the damage still not clear. Venezuela's acting president, Delcy Rodriguez, confirms that there have been fatalities. She did not give any specific numbers.
5: We have also suspended the metro and railway systems in order to facilitate both rescue operations and the recovery of vital infrastructure. I want to announce that there will be no classes for the remaining days of this week. There will also be a suspension of activities that are not considered essential services.
3: CNN producer Mary Trini Mena is in Caracas with more on the aftermath of these quakes.
0: I'm at the residential area of San Bernardino in the city of Caracas. This is the aftermath of the two powerful earthquakes that hit the capital of Caracas, and several areas of the country. Here, there are heavy machinery that search and rescue team are using in order to locate possible survivors. Here in this residential area, one building collapsed. This building had 6 floors, and they are struggling since 6 p.m. when the first earthquake happened to looking for some of the under those debris and rubble, looking for people alive. They were able to take some people to the hospital, but they have informed that sadly some people died during this event. For CNN, Maritrini Mena, Caracas.
3: I want to bring in CNN contributor Stefano Pozoban, who joins me live from Bogota, Colombia. And Stefano, this quake was so strong, you're in the country next door and you still felt it. What did it feel like for you?
6: Yes, exactly. I mean, we felt it here in Bogota, which is also a city that is standing on top of the Andes mountain range at more than 10,000 feet above sea level. And yet, those two earthquakes were powerful enough to be felt here at more than 800 miles from the epicenter. Clearly, Caracas is where most of the damage has been reported. I was able to speak, for example, with the president of Venezuela's National Assembly, Jorge Rodriguez, who told me that the state of La Guaira, which is just north of the capital Caracas, is literally on the coast of the Caribbean Sea, is the one most affected. They have reports of dozens of buildings collapsing there, and are still trying to assess the damage. The mayor of one of the municipalities that make up the Greater Caracas urban area have told us, for example, that at least 3 people have been reported dead. And of course, Alex, unfortunately, that number seems to be destined to grow. But one person that we were able to speak on camera with our team in the Venezuelan capital, is the son of the former president of Venezuela, Nicolas Maduro. You probably remember him. Maduro was the authoritarian leader that lived and ruled over Venezuela for more than a decade and was removed from office by U.S. Special Forces on January the 3rd. Well, his son and namesake, Nicolas Maduro Jr., Nicolas Maduro Guerra, he's still in Caracas. He's a local lawmaker, and we caught with him as he was out trying to present some help and provide some services to the local population. This is what he told us, for example.
7: The president declared exceptional measures to address this tragedy, and all the politicians have been on the streets. Here in Caracas, at least 4 buildings have collapsed, and we're hoping to rescue survivors. And we already rescued several. Most of these buildings are old, from the 50s and 60s.
6: Those buildings are old, and I think, Mike, Alex, this is a good moment to take a step back and understand the context where this tragedy took place. Venezuela is a country that, of course, is reeling for more than a decade of deep economic crisis, and is not prepared to deal with such a tragedy. The hospitals have not been renovated in the last 20 years. There are constant blackouts and power cuts all across the country on a regular basis. You can imagine how, on top of the feeling of a country that is just about to getting back into its feet after the experience of the economic collapse of the last decade, now being hit by an earthquake that really seems one of the strongest we have reported in the last couple of years worldwide. Well, this can clearly be a death blow to that country. So we're standing by our team in Caracas. We're trying to get as much information as possible, as much information we can. Of course, we couldn't speak with Maritrini live on the air because of how difficult it is to get hold of them, for example. Yeah. But as soon as we hear more from Venezuelan authorities or from our colleagues in Caracas, we will bring back to you and the audience, because this story is probably going to stay with us for the coming days and weeks, unfortunately. Alex.
3: Yeah, the largest earthquake in that country since 1900. Back in 1967, there was a quake where 200 people died, and the fear is that the number could be significantly higher with this particular quake. Stefano Pozoban, we will go back to you in a moment. For now, though, we want to bring in William Yeck, who is a research geophysicist at the U.S. Geological Survey. Thank you so much for being with us as we continue to monitor live pictures from there. Talk to us about what we know about this earthquake and the sort of back-to-back nature of these massive earthquakes, 7.2 and then 7.5.
8: Right. So there are these two very large earthquakes that are 39 seconds apart. So the first one likely triggered the second one. And really, when a big earthquake like this occurs, what we're worried about is not just the size of the earthquake, but how shallow the earthquake is and how close it is to dense population centers. And then in those population centers, how fragile the buildings are, how what's the likelihood that they could collapse from shaking. So we've seen, you know, examples of buildings that have collapsed. In this case, it was a very shallow earthquake. It occurred close to people. So, you know, it's very worrying, and we expect it to be very damaging. And, you know, I think it's going to take days to weeks to really understand the extent of this damage.
3: Because we've seen a lot of seismic activity around the world just today. We had a report earlier of a 5.6 magnitude earthquake in Northern California, which we have some video of that happening. And then not long after that, we had a report of a quake that was a 6.9 magnitude quake in Japan. And yet both of those quakes, we do not have reports of widespread damage. Talk about the difference in building codes in a place like California and Japan versus Caracas and how that impacts something like what we're seeing right now.
8: Right. So we know in the United States and Japan are areas where we have lots of seismic activity, and we have very strict building codes in the United States and similarly in Japan. You know, I can't speak to exactly the codes in Venezuela, but we do know that unreinforced masonry buildings are likely to collapse. And that's really an example of what we've seen a lot in these images that are coming out. So these are, you know, large masonry structures that can just pancake. And, you know, when we talk about the effects of earthquakes, we say, you know, it's not the shaking that kills people, it's buildings that kill people. And it's really the collapse of those buildings that can lead to the catastrophic loss of life.
3: So in terms of, do we know that of all this activity happening on the same day, is that, some people think, is that connected? Does that all trigger other quakes? Usually the answer is no, right?
8: Yeah, that's exactly right. I mean, in this case, the three cases you mentioned, the California 5.6, these earthquakes in Venezuela and then the earthquake in Japan soon after, are not related. But we do know that earthquakes do trigger aftershocks around their immediate area that can last, you know, days to weeks to months after that main shock. So a large earthquake like this, you know, you can expect to have aftershocks in the region for a long time after they occurred. So people who felt shaking from those earthquakes should expect to feel shaking again in the future.
3: And that's the real danger also for people in Venezuela right now, that there could be more earthquakes happening at any moment.
8: That's right. You know, we've seen few aftershocks in this specific earthquake. Every sequence is slightly different, but you should always be prepared for more shaking after you've experienced a significant earthquake like this.
3: William Yeck from the USGS, thank you so much for sharing your expertise. We really appreciate it.
8: Thank you for having me.
3: We'll be staying on top of the situation in Venezuela throughout the next few hours as the response to these powerful back-to-back quakes ramps up across the country. Plus, fireworks on Capitol Hill, big night of politics. It's not even the 4th of July. What prompted a shouting match between the president and a Republican senator? And what deal was made late tonight that caused him to change his vote? Stay with us.
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3: I was here when I managed to get dressed. He helped me, and all the walls were cracked. We managed to open the door however we could. There was a cloud of smoke that wouldn't let us see. And when we went downstairs, the scene was like a horror movie. We had to climb over the rubble and everything. The building superintendent with the baby and all the neighbors coming down. But from that building, I only saw that one family got out.
4: Just heartbreaking. Rescue teams in Venezuela working right now to try to free people trapped under rubble hours after two powerful back-to-back earthquakes hit an area west of the capital of Caracas. The USGS says 7.2 magnitude quake, followed less than a minute later by an even stronger 7.5 magnitude quake. I want to go live right now to Caracas. We're joined by Tony Frangi Mawad, who is a journalist based in the city. Amazingly, has internet right now, so let's try to, hopefully this will work. Talk to us about your experience. What were you doing? How did it feel? Walk us through it.
5: Hi, thank you for having me. I was actually in the elevator of my building about to go and watch a match of the World Cup at a bar with friends. And the moment I got into the elevator started to shake from side to side really strongly and go all the way down on a very quick pace. God. At first I thought it was just malfunctioning, but my friend was like, no, this is clearly a sort of earthquake. So we grabbed the long thing that the elevator has until it opened in the basement of the building and we managed to get out. And there was no signal. Actually, my Wi-Fi is working, but my carrier isn't working. So we went out into the gardens of the building and all the neighbors and my family started to come out. And when we got some signal and some people managed to connect to some Wi-Fi, we started to see the first reports and messages about, you know, major damages in parts of the city.
4: Have you been able to walk around? What's it look like outside?
5: Oh, I've stayed in my home all day with my family. We stayed a few hours in the gardens of the building and then people started to go up again. But I know that in the northern side of the city where many of my friends live, the damage has been actually widespread and many buildings have collapsed. So I also know about the coast in La Guaira having major damages. That's a major city near Caracas where like tens of buildings have actually collapsed. So at least not in my area, the damage is wide, but in areas near Caracas and in northern Caracas, there's report of many buildings, but we don't know yet how many casualties and injured people.
4: How are you processing this? How are your friends and family processing this?
5: So at first I was actually very scared because I was calling a lot of friends, especially those that live in those parts of the city that had major damage. But I finally managed to contact all of them and signals started to come back to some and also Wi-Fi. So thankfully all my friends and family are okay. But now at this time, we are opening, you know, the WhatsApp groups or Instagram stories, and people are posting a lot of friends and family that are missing, like their friends and their families that are missing, and asking for information. So it's actually becoming a sad hour for Venezuela. It's actually becoming a really sad moment, and I suspect that the next days are going to be really overwhelming for all Venezuelans.
4: And lastly, just, what was that elevator ride like? I mean, that literally sounds like a ride that they have at Disneyland. Just what was going through your head?
5: It was kind of like that. It felt like that, but definitely much scarier because the one in Disney, you know, it's a ride and this one wasn't. So I actually had all sorts of intrusive thoughts at the moment. I started to pray, and I was just pressing the bottom, hoping something would open at some point. But, you know, I was thinking about all this stuff I've read. In fact, like a few weeks ago, like a week ago, maybe, I read about the 9/11 attacks and how many people died in the elevators of the towers. And I was just thinking like, wow, okay, so what if this falls just like what happened in the towers? So that was my thought going on because I had read about it recently. But thankfully it opened up and I managed to get out of the building, but the building also thankfully didn't have any major damages. So I'm really grateful, Tony, for tonight.
4: We are so grateful that you are okay. And we're so grateful that you're able to share your story with us. And we're sending you and your family and friends love in this moment of need in Caracas. Thank you so much for being with us.
5: Thank you so much for having me.
4: Now to major breaking news in Washington, where President Trump is honoring America in the lead up to the country's 250th birthday. He spoke to supporters late tonight at the Great American State Fair on the National Mall. But the mood was not so festive earlier on Capitol Hill. President clashed with Republican senators after canceling his signing of a landmark bipartisan housing bill that he was all set to sign. The president is demanding that the Senate pass his election reform package, known as the Save America Act. Republicans say they don't have the votes to do it. Trump also vented his anger over a Senate vote limiting his war power in Iran, which they've since walked back. The meeting devolved into a shouting match, with one source saying the president called Senator Bill Cassidy, who you see right there, a lunatic. Despite all that, the president tried to put a positive spin on things.
6: I think we had a really great meeting. And we're very proud of the party. We like our leader. We like everybody really in the room. I don't like a few people, but that's okay. I think you know who they are. But I'll give you that information someday. But for the most part, we have a really well-unified party.
4: Well, that's not such a secret of who he doesn't like. Let's bring in our panel. Caroline Heldman is a Democratic strategist and professor of critical theory and social justice at Occidental College. Matt Klink, Republican strategist and owner and president of Klink Campaigns Incorporated. Welcome, both of you.
7: Thank you.
4: So we've got some breaking news when it comes to politics. So earlier today, we just showed Bill Cassidy. Bill Cassidy is not going to be in the Senate anymore because Donald Trump endorsed his primary opponent. So he's not a huge fan of President Trump at this point, and he has no reason to kiss the ring. So he gets up and confronts him on the Iran war in the middle. There's this shouting match. He's told to sit down. Well, then he's invited. Well, let's show you what he said after the shouting match, first off.
8: I felt like I was trying to get answers for the American people, and I'm not going to be bullied when I'm trying to get answers for the American people. And so so it escalated from there. At some point, it de-escalated.
4: So he's trying to get answers. He's standing up for the American people. Then he's invited to the White House, where he meets with J.D. Vance and Steve Witkoff, who is President Trump's negotiator on basically every single conflict around the world, and changes his vote on the Iran Powers Act. We've got a full screen that we can show. This was what he put out on X. I want to thank the vice president and special envoy Witkoff for thorough briefing this afternoon on Iran. I appreciate the quick invitation to the White House to address many of my concerns. So he changed his vote. Rand Paul, senator from Kentucky, agreed to vote present. So now, all of a sudden, instead of the Senate, Matt, saying to President Trump, you can't do what you want to do on Iran, all of a sudden, he can do whatever he wants. What happened?
9: Isn't politics great? I mean, look, this is how Washington, D.C. works. And Bill Cassidy may be running out the clock, so to speak, but he still has things he wants to accomplish, not only for the state of Louisiana, but also, as he said, for the American people. So clearly he went to the White House. Whether he was summoned or went of his own volition, we'll leave that up to the viewer's discretion. But what did he get? We don't know, but he changed his vote. And the vote was more symbolic than anything. They can't enforce Donald Trump to do anything. But he changed his vote, and it still shows Donald Trump has that power. But Cassidy clearly got something.
4: There was a lot of folks, especially on the left, that were celebrating Bill Cassidy earlier today, standing up to President Trump, the sane Republican. Tonight, your thoughts?
10: Well,
7: tonight, the question is what Bill Cassidy got. I would agree with Matt. He got something from this meeting. But what I'm really distressed about is the fact that Donald Trump is harming his own party. Maybe I shouldn't be so concerned about that because I'm not a Republican. But Matt, tell me, what is going on here? This housing bill was bipartisan. Elizabeth Warren, Senator Scott, you know, support across the aisle because it would have created more housing by reducing the cost. Private equity couldn't buy single homes. It also, you know, in the vein of Ezra Klein and all of this red tape, it would have cut through it. Donald Trump, this would have been a win for his party. It would have helped him in the midterms. And he decided he wasn't going to sign it. It'll probably pass anyway because it's probably veto-proof if the coalitions hold in the House and the Senate. But what the heck is going on with the Republican Party?
4: Yeah, because there's this moment where they literally built the stage for him. Everything was set. They had announced from his own White House that he was going to be there. And then he decides at the last minute, I'm not going to do it. You think that's smart politics?
9: No, it's terrible politics. But he can still sign it. He hasn't vetoed it yet. He can sit on it for a while. And he says he wants the SAVE Act to pass. And, you know, the SAVE Act by name isn't particularly popular. But the individual components in the SAVE Act are very popular. He's upset at John Thune because John Thune won't push it through. And in part because John Thune wants to respect the filibuster. The Democrats have already said they're going to do away with the filibuster to pass their...
4: Not all of them.
9: The overwhelming majority of them have. Unlike the Republican Party, I don't think that they should do it. And look, they can do that. They can do a talking filibuster.
4: You think Republicans should nuke the filibuster?
9: No, not at all. No. I'm a traditionalist. I like... That's the saucer that cools the tea is the Senate.
4: And for people that don't, filibuster is you got to get 60 votes to pass major legislation instead of 50, which means you got to incorporate the minority party into the discussion most of the time and let a party get 60 votes, which doesn't happen very often. This idea of the Save America Act, do you think that's good legislation? Do you think that's, and is that the hill to die on, which is President Trump's hill to die on?
7: Well, I think in his mind, he thinks it's going to win elections for Republicans. But not only is it premised on the false claim that there is massive voter fraud, we know from one study from the Heritage Foundation, which is a right-leaning organization, a study from 2024, 100 million votes, 30 different elections. The voter fraud rate was 0.000003%. It's not a problem. So it doesn't matter how much Trump says it is. I think his party doesn't have the votes. They're not whipping this as hard as they could be because there's no clear evidence that even if we were to restrict it, and it's it is a voter restriction bill, the most restrictive in American history. Even if he passes it, it is unclear whether or not it will harm his party more than it will harm the Democrats. So I think at the end of the day, he doesn't have the votes because it's bad legislation.
4: You think it's bad legislation?
9: I think that individual elements of the SAVE Act are, they make common sense. You should have to show a photo ID to vote. Everybody has them. You talk to people, it's not that difficult. Yet for some reason, it never seems to happen. So, I mean, look, the Republicans are pushing the SAVE Act. The Democrats pushed H.R. 1, which would have California-like voting practices nationwide. That would be a whole mess as well. So it's all about politics right now that Thune is counting heads. He doesn't have the votes even in his own caucus to move it. And that's what upsets Donald Trump more than not having Democrats vote for it.
4: Basically, this idea that maybe Congress is a co-equal branch.
9: Heaven forbid.
4: I mean, honestly, right? He's not. I mean, Donald Trump, look at his whole life, is not used to dealing with that.
9: Correct.
4: Of somebody who can say no.
9: Either.
4: Right.
9: The president, what do they call it, Caroline? The imperial executive. Yeah.
7: Imperial presidency. Yes. Biden was not an imperial presidency.
4: And Joe Biden came from the Senate. I mean, he knew how the Senate worked. He spent 35 years there. Yeah. He had to deal with Joe Manchin doing the same thing to him that Bill Cassidy did to him tonight. Yeah. When you've got the leverage, you can use it and get some things. But that's got to be frustrating when you're used to being in charge.
9: Yeah, when you don't get your way and you throw a temper tantrum. Look, my children used to do that and we used to send them to their room. You can't really do that to the president.
4: All right. Well, you guys are sticking around, which we appreciate. We're going to talk more about all this with Sam Liccardo, who's a congressman who was involved in all of this, in a few minutes. And in our next hour, we're going to talk to you about the future of the Democratic Party, which there's a lot of questions about that after the big win for Zohran Mamdani. A lot of people talking about that today. So we'll get into that. We'll see you guys in a moment. And also coming up, we're going to have an update on the situation in Venezuela. That's right after this. That country left reeling after two powerful back-to-back earthquakes just hours ago. Breaking news from CNN continues after a short break.
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2: What I did was throw myself on the floor to call on God. The walls cracked, the kitchen collapsed, the living room is about to fall. One more movement and it will come down. Here I'm going to stay. Here in the street, I have nothing else. At that moment, I only ran out with my rosary, my phone which I had on me, and my clothes.
3: We continue to follow that breaking news from Venezuela. Rescue efforts happening right now. Two powerful earthquakes struck within a minute of each other. USGS warns the number of casualties could be in the thousands. A former local lawmaker captured video of the damage at the international airport just north of the capital. Look at this. Look at all that dust. Look at everything swaying, the terror in people's faces. The acting president says the facility is closed for now and that schools will be shut down for at least a week. Let's take you live to Caracas for a look at what's happening now. You see crews searching through the rubble. We understand at this particular building, they were able to find some survivors, but unfortunately, they also were able to discover people who had passed away because of that building collapsed. For more, we're joined now by structural engineer Kenneth Odell. Thank you so much for being with us. Given your knowledge of these type of buildings, what kind of damage can we expect from this earthquake? I mean, what kind of building codes are we talking about here?
4: Well, unfortunately, the damage is very evident, as you've been sharing with your viewers. The types of buildings that will exhibit the damage are the concrete structures, vulnerable buildings that were likely built to older versions of the building code that they use there in Venezuela. Current code is based on some very very standard, their national and international codes. I've seen in my research that they use the American Concrete Institute's code. They use some very common codes. So buildings constructed to the more current codes, we should expect to see much better behavior, much better performance. Unfortunately, those older buildings have inherent vulnerabilities just due to the nature and age of construction.
3: So based off of what everybody's been saying tonight, then what we're mostly looking at in terms of the damage then are buildings that were built maybe in the 50s and 60s that have not been retrofitted. And so they do not have some of those building codes and they're more likely to collapse, right?
4: That would be my expectation, yes. I have to be very careful when I go too far. I'm located in the western United States. I have not been able to sure. View the structures myself personally. So, but what we are talking about here, 50s, 60s, early 70s, these are going to be the buildings that are going to be most vulnerable, yes.
3: We're looking at first responders right now on this live picture. There are first responders all over the country right now that are trying to rescue folks. What sort of precautions should they be taking? What's the process to keep them safe?
4: Oh, excellent question, Alex. I believe one of the most powerful things is that take that deep breath. There will be very anxious they will be very engaged and they will want to get into those buildings as fast as they can. Unfortunately, even in their collapsed state, buildings remain very vulnerable. So the first step is to assess the building to assure that in trying to gain access to a building, we don't further cause collapse. So if we are trying to rescue, we want to do everything we can to maintain whatever pockets of viability there are. So we want to take that cautionary approach, but absolutely get there as fast as we can.
3: And we know that the United States of America is sending some of its best rescue crews as well, but it's going to take a beat for them to get there. Now Venezuela taking the lead on this. Kenneth O'Dell, thank you so much for sharing your insights on a historic and very sad night in Venezuela.
4: Thank you. I wish the circumstances were not such as they are to have me on the call.
3: Thank you. So we're going to continue to follow that story. The other big story we're following is in Washington. President Trump pushing back on that bipartisan plan to make housing more affordable, his surprise move on Capitol Hill. And our hardline Republicans in the House are responding. We will talk to a California congressman who has several parts of the legislation that the House just passed. He wrote. He'll talk to us about what it would do for you when it comes to housing affordability.
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2: President Trump has canceled the signing ceremony for a bipartisan bill meant to erase and ease, I should say, the housing affordability crisis. Live picture from Capitol Hill right now. He is demanding that the Senate pass his voter ID bill, the Save America Act. Hardline Republicans are threatening to shut down the party's agenda in the House until the election reforms are approved. But the House Speaker, Mike Johnson, insists the president is not undercutting the Republicans' message on affordability.
3: The president, I believe, is going to sign that bill. He delayed it. And we're going to go. I'm going to talk with him tomorrow about that. And we will work through the process as we always do. That's how it works around here. The president will sign it. But he wanted to make a point today, which is an important one. That's where the American people are. The American people want safe and secure elections. And the Save America Act does that. That's why it is such a big priority for him and for us. And we're going to get right on that.
2: Joining me now from Washington is Congressman Sam Liccardo, a Democrat from California's Bay Area, which includes one of the nation's most expensive housing markets, San Jose, former mayor of San Jose. First off, Congressman, welcome to The Story Is. Good to have you for the first time.
4: Great to be with you, Alex.
2: Talk to us about this sort of strange moment today when they set up everything. The president's set to do the big signing ceremony, actually a moment of bipartisanship. And then at the last minute, he surprises people, even on the Republican side, and says, I'm not signing it.
4: Well, Alex, you described it well. This was a great moment to celebrate a rarity of bipartisanship here on Capitol Hill. He called off the signing ceremony and decided instead what needed to happen is, of course, the election bill needed to move forward on the Senate side. And this is a case in which Trump clearly decided that his crisis was more important than America's crisis. Tens of millions of Americans are struggling right now trying to pay rent and trying to figure out how they will ever be able to afford a home. And Donald Trump's crisis is the fact that he knows his party's headed to defeat in midterms. And so he's going to look for ways to ensure that U.S. citizens cannot vote.
2: He would say that the Save America Act ensures that it is U.S. citizens voting, that it's stopping people from voting illegally, that voter ID is something that is wildly popular around the country. And what's wrong with ensuring that it's citizens voting who have identification? What's wrong with that?
4: Well, this is a very political solution chasing a problem that doesn't exist. There's been many studies, including from very conservative groups like the Cato Institute, on what is happening with voting. And there is extremely low rate of non-citizen voting, extremely low rates of voter fraud. And it is already illegal for a non-citizen to vote. So there is no problem to solve here, of course, other than the concocted ones. And what is particularly problematic about this bill is that millions of Americans do not have access or ready access to the very documents that Trump is demanding they present when they decide to register. And particularly that's true for women who may have changed their names since the time that they were born or their name appears on their birth certificate. And so really this disenfranchises millions of American citizens. And you can imagine, particularly since it goes after women and perhaps based on all the data, an awful lot of low income U.S. citizens, you can imagine that an awful lot of Democrats are harmed throughout the country in terms of where the votes will end up.
2: So let's talk about this housing bill, the thing that actually passed in a bipartisan way. Housing affordability is the number one issue for so many voters, especially in your home state of California. What does this bill actually do? How does it make my house cheaper?
4: Well, it does a lot of little things, and I'll be the first to say, although I've got four bills in this housing package, none of these are home runs. These are basically singles. But at a time when we're not getting anything done, and this is the least productive Congress in modern history, hitting singles is significant. So a couple of the bills, for example, that I've got in there would remove some barriers and some restrictions on the use of federal funding to build affordable housing so it can be built faster and less expensively, providing some funding to help for the conversion of vacant office and commercial buildings to apartments. These are all small steps that will help. And I'd be the first to say it's not going to suddenly transform our housing crisis, but it would certainly help. And right now, people need help, any kind of help in reducing the cost of living. Apparently, this president doesn't seem to care that much about that. But, you know, I should emphasize, you know, sometimes we just need to cheer that we're getting anything done. It's a little bit like going to the county fair and watching the dog play the piano. People cheer not because the dog plays particularly well, but the fact that the dog's playing at all. The fact that Congress is doing this at all is worth cheering. But, of course, Trump is the biggest buzzkill at the party.
2: Have you seen a dog playing piano recently?
4: Not recently, but I'm told if you go to the county fair, you will see one.
2: That we should be doing that story.
4: It's an advertising hit for the county fair.
2: There we go. All right. Congressman Sam Liccardo, Democrat from San Jose, thank you so much for being with us. And please take us to the county fair next time.
4: Will do. Thanks, Alex.
2: Coming up, at a time when building codes are top of mind, celebrity contractor is using industrial materials to rebuild a family home lost in the Palisades fire. Still to come, HGTV host Jonathan Scott shows me his latest project and why it hits so close to home for him.
0: It's hard to see your loved ones in pain, and everybody's experiencing it.
2: Yeah.
0: Everybody.

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1: Continue to follow breaking news. Residents of Venezuela are reeling after two powerful back-to-back earthquakes just hours ago. Short time ago, the president of the United States said that the U.S. is ready, willing, and able to help Venezuela. The quake struck near the country's northern coast, causing extensive damage across the region, including the capital of Caracas. The acting president, Delcy Rodriguez, says there are fatalities. She didn't provide specific numbers. She has declared a state of emergency. From that earthquake to fire story, jurors are set to resume deliberations Thursday in the federal trial of the man accused of starting a fire that later set off the deadly Palisades fire here in Southern California. Prosecutors argue that 30-year-old Jonathan Rindernecht was motivated in part because of his anger towards the wealthy. Defense attorneys say he is being made a scapegoat since the fire department did not completely extinguish the initial fire. If convicted, he faces up to 45 years in prison. And as Los Angeles rebuilds from that fire, the question is, should we rebuild differently? I got an exclusive tour with one of the best-known contractors in the country who says it'd be crazy not to do things differently.
2: I think it's a beacon of hope.
3: Celebrity contractor Jonathan Scott is showing us a way to build homes he says are virtually fireproof, earthquake-proof, tornado-proof, and hurricane-proof.
4: This is something that could be implemented all across the country, right?
2: Absolutely.
3: Jonathan and his brother Drew are known as the Property Brothers.
5: And it just looks fancier.
3: For over 15 years, they've renovated hundreds of homes, including many on HGTV, which, like CNN, is owned by Warner Brothers Discovery.
6: It's really special.
3: Jonathan is engaged to actress Zooey Deschanel.
7: Get out! Don't look at me!
3: She appeared in the Christmas classic Elf.
8: So, that happened.
3: And starred on Fox's New Girl for 7 seasons. Zooey and her sister Emily, also an actress, grew up in L.A.'s Pacific Palisades neighborhood. For 42 years, the Deschanels lived in this 100-year-old Spanish-style home. This is what it looked like after January 7th, 2025.
9: Oh, my God.
3: The Palisades fire killed 12 people and burned nearly 7,000 structures, including the Deschanels.
2: It gets emotional.
4: Yeah.
2: It's hard to see your loved ones in pain, and everybody's experiencing that.
4: Yeah.
2: Everybody.
3: Soon after the fire, Jonathan returned to that home.
5: Just know that there is hope.
3: To film a public service announcement for the city of Los Angeles. Around that same time, he first heard about a technology called RSG 3D.
2: This

0: wasn't a technology that was on my radar. I had seen it in, you know, industrial applications, but I didn't know it was available for residential.
1: Jonathan is now trying out that technology for the first time ever while rebuilding his in-laws' home.
2: How does it work?
0: RSG is simply just no wood. You're building a structure that's reinforced steel with a polystyrene core, and it's concrete on the surface, both the inside and the outside. The entire structure, roof, walls, floors, everything is tied together, so it's hyper-efficient, incredibly strong, and fireproof from both the inside and the outside.
1: Here are some examples of completed homes built with RSG 3D technology. The Deschanel home should look almost identical to the way it did before the fire, when construction is expected to wrap up by the end of the year.
0: It looks rough. I find it sexy. I think this looks really sexy.
2: It is sexy right now.
0: So this is how it comes from the factory.
1: Scott says it takes about a third of the time to build like this versus traditional wood.
0: So it's way faster. And the cost is about 10% more than the traditional. But I would never have to deal with anything again. If anyone's ever had a flood or termites or rot, it doesn't affect this because there's nothing organic in here.
2: Now, while the Deschanel house is being built over here with the new technology, just across the street, multiple homes are being built with old school wood. When you see that wood literally across the street from you, what goes through your mind?
0: I'm like, am I crazy? Either we're ignorant or we're stupid.
1: On the same day as our visit, Jonathan shows off the technology to LA Mayor Karen Bass. He's also talking with insurance companies.
0: Tell us, if you build this way, we will make this neighborhood more insurable.
1: Jonathan doesn't have any financial stake in this technology. He simply wants to use his sizable platform to increase awareness.
0: It used, traditionally, if you wanted a fully hardened home, it was going to be like twice the price. That's not the case anymore. It's just a matter of people don't know about it.
2: Right. And now they do, thanks to the
0: story.
2: And
0: now they do.
3: Jonathan says at least 16 of his neighbors are currently rebuilding with that technology. He hopes this story will inspire more to do so. The next hour of The Story Is begins right now with breaking news.
4: This is CNN Breaking News.
3: We begin here with live pictures from Venezuela. It's 1 o'clock in the morning there. Rescues are underway after two deadly back-to-back earthquakes hit the country just hours ago. This is what it looks like in Caracas. You see crews there standing around hoping that there are some signs of life in that particular pile. Just minutes ago, the Associated Press reported that at least 32 people are dead and 700 are injured. Those are new numbers. 32 people dead, at least 700 people injured. That is according to the acting president, Delcy Rodriguez, putting out those new numbers. The government declaring a state of emergency. You can see why. The USGS says a 7.2 magnitude quake struck near Venezuela's northern coast just after 6 o'clock local time. Less than a minute later, an even stronger quake, a 7.5 hit, not far from the first one. Homes, buildings have collapsed all over the country. Others badly damaged. Hundreds of first responders and security forces are deploying nationwide, searching for survivors as we speak. The USGS warns that thousands of casualties could be happening here. Thousands. Widespread destruction likely. The extent of the damage is not yet clear. This is video from the airport that was reported. And you see the dust. You see people fleeing. You see the terror. Here is what the president of the country, Delcy Rodriguez, said a little earlier ago.
5: We have also suspended the metro and railway systems in order to facilitate both rescue operations and the recovery of vital infrastructure. I want to announce that there will be no classes for the remaining days of this week. There will also be a suspension of activities that are not considered essential services.
3: Short time ago, I spoke live with Tony Frangie Mawad, who is a journalist based in Caracas, and I asked him what he experienced.
6: I was actually in the elevator of my building about to go and watch a match of the World Cup at a bar with friends. And the moment I got into the elevator started to shake from side to side really strongly and go all the way down on a very quick pace. At first, I thought it was just malfunctioning, but my friend was like, no, this is clearly a sort of earthquake. So we grabbed the long thing that the elevator has until it opened in the basement of the building and we managed to get out. And there was no signal. Actually, my Wi-Fi is working, but my carrier isn't working. So we went out into the gardens of the building, and all the neighbors and my family started to come out. And when we got some signal and some people managed to connect to some Wi-Fi, we started to see the first reports and messages about, you know, major damages in parts of the city.
3: Have you been able to walk around? What's it look like outside?
6: Oh, I've stayed in my home all day with my family. We stayed a few hours in the gardens of the building, and then people started to go up again. But I know that in the northern side of the city, where many of my friends live, the damage has been actually widespread, and many buildings have collapsed. So I also know about the coast in La Guaira having major damages. That's a major city near Caracas, where like tens of buildings have actually collapsed. So at least not in my area, the damage is wide, but in areas near Caracas and in northern Caracas, there's report of many buildings, but we don't know yet how many casualties and injured people.
3: How are you processing this? How are your friends and family processing this?
6: So at first I was actually very scared because I was calling a lot of friends, especially those that live in those parts of the city that had major damage. But I finally managed to contact all of them, and signals started to come back to some, and also Wi-Fi. So thankfully, all my friends and family are okay. But now at this time, we are opening, you know, the WhatsApp groups or Instagram stories, and people are posting a lot of friends and family that are missing, like their friends and their families that are missing, and asking for information. So it's actually becoming a sad hour for Venezuela. It's actually becoming a really sad moment, and I suspect that the next days are going to be really overwhelming for all Venezuelans.
3: And lastly, just what was that elevator ride like? I mean, that literally sounds like a ride that they have at Disneyland. Just what was going through your head?
6: It was kind of like that. It felt like that, but definitely much scarier, because the one in Disney, you know, it's a ride, and this one wasn't. So I actually had all sorts of intrusive thoughts at the moment. I started to pray, and I was just pressing the bottom, hoping something would open at some point. But, you know, I was thinking about all this stuff I've read. In fact, like a few weeks ago, like a week ago maybe, I read about the 9/11 attacks and how many people died in the elevators of the towers. And I was just thinking, like, wow, okay, so what if this falls? Just like what happened in the towers. So that was my thought going on, because I had read about it recently. But thankfully it opened up and I managed to get out of the building. But the building also thankfully didn't have any major damages. So I'm really grateful,
3: Tony,
6: for tonight.
3: We are so grateful that you are okay. And we're so grateful that you're able to share your story with us. And we're sending you and your family and friends love in this moment of need in Caracas. Yeah. Thank you so much for being with us.
6: Thank you so much for having me.
3: What a story. We go live now to CNN contributor Stefano Pozoban, who is in Bogota. This is in neighboring Colombia, where he still felt the earthquake. You've spent so much time reporting in Caracas. You have so many sources there. What are you hearing about what's going on right now?
7: Well, the latest we're hearing from Caracas is this new announcement from interim president, Delcy Rodriguez, who spoke to local radio, saying that at least 32 people have been confirmed dead and hundreds, she mentioned 700 more injured. And she pointed out that this death toll does not include the crucial state of La Guaira, that is the state that is pretty much between the city of Caracas and the Caribbean Sea, just north of the capital on the coast. That is where we know that the impact of this earthquake has been felt the strongest. I was able to speak, for example, with Rodriguez's brother, Jorge Rodriguez, who is also a statesman in the country. He is the president of the National Assembly, pretty much the president of the Congress or Parliament there. And he told me that according to preliminary estimate, at least 15 buildings have collapsed in that particular state of La Guaira. So that is where they're trying to reach as quickly as possible, providing as many emergency services and first responders there. Delcy Rodriguez, in her last message from two local radios, said that several countries have already offered to send in some teams of first responders. Among them is, of course, Colombia, where I am. We were able to speak with the unit of first responders from the Colombian government. They are saying that they're standing by and trying to reach Caracas as quickly as possible. Of course, one of the challenges is that the Caracas International Airport in Maiquetia, which is in that particular state, La Guaira, that has been so badly damaged, is currently closed. Jorge Rodriguez, the statesman that I was able to speak with, told me that they believe, they hope to be able to open it in the upcoming hours, or perhaps early on Friday. But at the point, as of right now, which is early Thursday morning, that airport remains closed. And a lot of people in Caracas are sleeping outside. For example, I was able to speak with several residents over the last half an hour or so, and they're telling me that they are too afraid to go back into their houses, they're too afraid to go back into their flats. Some are speaking about sleeping in their cars, others in like tents. I mean, as much as you can perhaps sleep or try to catch some rest after such a dramatic experience like going through those two earthquakes that hit the capital within seconds of each other, 7.2 and 7.5 magnitude. Those were big quakes. One of those people that we were able to speak with was a local resident. This is what they told us.
8: Fortunately, my family, my wife, my granddaughter, and I were out of the apartment building. When we got back, we saw it was completely destroyed. Luckily, the neighbors managed to save their lives too. What can I say? How many families will end up like this, with destroyed buildings in Caracas? Even though it hadn't happened in a while, Caracas is located in a seismic zone.
7: Now, this is it's perhaps the strongest earthquake that has been felt in Venezuela in at least 100 years. It's a catastrophe that has really no precedent in the last 20 years and come on the back of the most dramatic economic crisis of a country not at war in recent history. So it's almost creating a perfect storm of a catastrophic condition for death toll to grow further and further. Right now, we are reporting 32 killed by this earthquake in Venezuela. Unfortunately, probably that number is destined to grow much, much higher.
3: Yeah, but because of that, President Trump has this renewed relationship with Venezuela and is promising United States help. Yeah. We'll see how much comes of that. And just to clarify your reporting, Stefano, when you said buildings collapsed, did you say 15 or 50?
7: 15. The president of the National Assembly to me on the phone told me 15, 1-5. Delcy Rodriguez, when she spoke to the radio, said dozens of buildings collapsed. It's clearly a preliminary assessment, but we know that that is the area that is most badly felt.
3: Stefano, thank you for your reporting now late into the night. I know it's been a scary evening for everybody, even in Bogota. We appreciate it. Meanwhile, the story is politics. President Trump bragging about the economy as he kicked off the Great American State Fair in Washington. Listen.
9: We had the greatest economy in history, and now we are going to blow that away. We're doing better, much better than even the first term. America's 250th year is set for an economic boom, the lights of which no nation has ever seen before.
3: Now, earlier on Wednesday, he clashed with Republican senators on Capitol Hill. You're looking at live pictures right now. After canceling his signing ceremony on Capitol Hill for a landmark bipartisan housing bill that Republicans supported and his White House says was great and said that he was going to sign. The president is demanding that the Senate pass his election reform package known as the Save America Act before he will sign the housing bill. But Republicans, including the Republican leader right there, John Thune, says there are not enough votes, even among Republicans, to pass it. Hardline Republicans are threatening to shut down the party's agenda in the House until the Senate passes the Save America Act. Remember, it's already passed in the House. House Speaker Mike Johnson insists the president is not undercutting the Republicans' message of affordability.
10: The president, I believe, is going to sign that bill. He delayed it. And we're going to go. I'm going to talk with him tomorrow about that, and we will work through the process as we always do. That's how it works around here. The president will sign it, but he wanted to make a point today, which is an important one. That's where the American people are. The American people want safe and secure elections, and the Save America Act does that. That's why it is such a big priority for him and for us, and we're going to get right on that.
3: While the president is in Washington talking about the Iran war, we're now looking at live pictures right now from Venezuela. The Secretary of State is visiting the Middle East, where he is assuring regional partners that the U.S. will not undermine its allies in the negotiations with Iran. Right now, Marco Rubio is in Bahrain, where he will attend a meeting of the Gulf Cooperation Council before wrapping up his trip. Rubio also visited Kuwait, where he revealed that expert-level technical talks with Iran are likely to begin next Tuesday. But Rubio is not meeting with a key regional ally, Israeli President Benjamin Netanyahu, during his Middle East visit, even though U.S.-mediated discussions between Israel and Lebanon are taking place in Washington this week. CNN's Christy Lou Stout is live right now in Hong Kong. Christy, as the diplomatic push for peace continues, the price of oil, once again, the focus. What's the latest on that?
11: Yeah, Alex, the price of oil is falling. This is more and more ships are transiting through the Strait of Hormuz. In fact, on Wednesday, U.S. oil prices fell to their lowest levels since the war began. We continue to monitor the price of Brent crude, the global oil benchmark, as well as WTI, the U.S. benchmark. Let's bring up the data for you. And there has been this downward trend. As you can see, Brent crude is now trading at about $73 a barrel. It's trading 1.23% lower. WTI in the U.S. is now trading at $69.46 a barrel, down about 1.25%. Traders are leaning into optimism. Optimism over the pace of talks for peace in the region, as well as reports of an uptick of traffic through the Strait of Hormuz. We're also keeping an eye, though, on gas prices at the pump in America, and it's still far higher than pre-war levels. They do remain elevated. In fact, if we bring up the AAA data for you, price at the pump on average in the United States should be around $3.93 a gallon. This is according to AAA, or rather $3.92 a gallon, as you can see there on your screen. And U.S. President Donald Trump, he has taken notice. In fact, on Wednesday, he called out big oil companies. He name-checked ExxonMobil as well as Chevron, and he accused them of, quote, gouging consumers. And he's ordered the Department of Justice to look into the matter. He mentioned this on True Social. Let's bring up the president's True Social post. He said the big oil companies are not dropping their price at the pump commensurate with the sharply lower prices they're paying for oil. Those prices are dropping like a rock. In other words, customers are being, quote, gouged. I should add here that analysts do point out that gas prices do not move in lockstep with the price of crude. Just a key point to underscore there. Now, on the diplomatic front, America's top diplomat, Marco Rubio, is there in the region. He is speaking to key Gulf allies, trying to bring them on board and get their buy-in on a number of issues, including the fate and future of Hormuz, the fate and future of Iran's missile program, and also top of mind, that $300 billion reconstruction package that still requires their buy-in. Back to you.
3: Christy Lou Stout, there's just so much news happening around the world right now. We appreciate your help in explaining this. Still to come, we'll go back to Washington. President Trump opening the Great American State Fair late tonight. We'll take you there. We'll hear from people celebrating America's 250th anniversary. Plus, our panel weighs in on the future of the Democratic Party. Big questions about that tonight.
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3: I felt like a roar coming from the ground, because on the fourth floor, I heard a roar, and the walls were moving, and I felt as if I were in water, something like when a boat is in the water and it's rocking. What I did was throw myself on the floor to call on God. The walls cracked, the kitchen collapsed, the living room wall is about to fall. One more movement, and it will come down.
4: Residents in Venezuela are describing the shocking moments a pair of powerful earthquakes hit that country's northern coast just a few hours ago. The acting president now confirms at least 32 people are dead, 700 others injured. Those numbers could go up. Hundreds of rescuers are being deployed to help find those trapped under the rubble of collapsed building, including rescuers from the United States. The USGS says a 7.2 magnitude quake was followed less than a minute later by a 7.5 quake. The reports, power failures, sharp drop in internet service. U.S. has pledged to send rescue teams along with medical and humanitarian supplies. Also happening tonight, the Great American State Fair is now underway as part of the nation's 250th anniversary celebration. President Trump held a rally late Wednesday to kick off the event. That event runs through July 10th. CNN's Donny O'Sullivan spoke with people at the opening ceremony about what they're looking forward to most.
5: All the fun of the fair.
6: I'm very excited. I have come all the way from Honolulu, Hawaii.
5: This is the Great American State Fair.
7: We're going to see the president, and we're really excited. This is a great day.
8: I remember as a kid celebrating 1976 and the bicentennial, you know, and here I am all these years later, probably just as stupid as I was back then. But I'm very proud of the United States, and no matter who the president is, I love the country.
5: Ostensibly, this is a celebration of America's 250th birthday. But like all things here in Washington, D.C., President Trump has made it about himself. Trump is kicking it all off with a campaign-style rally, one that he says is the rally to end all rallies.
9: Today will be my 116th Trump rally. A Trump rally, it's the greatest show on earth.
5: Now, there was supposed to be a whole slate of musical artists playing at this fair over the next few weeks, but many of them pulled out because they said it was too political an event.
10: You know, I mean, the artists who pulled out, you know, they have the right to make their own choice. We're allowed to make our own decisions, you know, but we can also get along as far as that.
5: Instead, Trump favorite Lee Greenwood will be performing, and Alexis Wilkins. She's the girlfriend of the FBI director, Kash Patel. Lee Greenwood is performing tonight, and so is Kash Patel's girlfriend, who's a country singer, so.
8: Oh, no. Country music? Well, I think the Army Band is in the choirs. I'm sure they're going to be really good.
5: You're looking forward to that.
8: Yeah.
5: All of this is happening with a backdrop of a split in MAGA about Israel, Iran, and the economy.
11: I'm never happy with war, I will say. However, I have chosen to trust that the administration knows things I don't know. And I can only hope that it's over soon.
4: Let's bring in our political panel. Caroline Heldman is a Democratic strategist and professor of critical theory and social justice at Occidental College. And Matt Klink is a Republican strategist and owner and president of Klink Campaigns Incorporated. Welcome back. Matt, I know you remember 1976, right, which was the bicentennial for the country.
12: Yes.
4: People really came together.
12: I was nine. It was a big deal for a long time, too.
4: And it doesn't feel like we have that same level of bipartisanship about that. What's that about?
12: Well, a couple things. I mean, I think that for one, people are just busier now. Master of the obvious statement of the day. I also do think that we're much more polarized now. And I mean, look at the Gallup and other polling, like Republicans, 90% of them are proud to be American. Democrats, it's about 60%. Hmm. I think that has everything to do with the man who occupies the Oval Office right now. So,
4: and that's sad, right? Right, Caroline? I mean, this idea, this should be a celebration for everybody. And it's become very politicized, even the way it's talked about, even the way it's covered by the media.
1: Yeah, I think it's a real point of grief for me and probably millions of other Americans that this is very obviously not a celebration for all Americans. Trump has made that very clear. I would guess that most of the people on the mall are Republicans, are MAGA Republicans at that. And I go through my neighborhood and I see the 250 signs. I live in a part of L.A. that has a lot of, you know, MAGA Republicans. And it very clearly sends the message that you are a very conservative Republican. It is not about the country coming together. And I hear these stories about people in 76 who said it was this great time. And I spent time in D.C. and would go every 4th of July and it was a wonderful celebration. So, yeah, it is sad that this is where we are.
4: Yeah, because Trump isn't America. He's part of America, but we're all Americans.
12: Yeah. Well, neither is LA or neither is New York City. So
4: right.
12: If you go to the middle of the country, I guarantee you there's way more America 250 paraphernalia out because people are generally more patriotic than they are in big cities.
4: Part of what they're doing with this America 250 is they're creating a time capsule in Congress where they're putting stuff away to be opened in 250 years from now. So what would you contribute to the time capsule?
12: A couple things. One, I'm putting a Shohei Ohtani baseball jersey to remember the fact that we are witnessing the greatest baseball player since Babe Ruth.
4: What about you?
1: I'm going to put in a K-pop Demon Hunters something or other, maybe a commemoration of our first black president, our first woman vice president, maybe some things we want to leave in the past, maybe a photo of people with filler face, not sure what's happening there.
13: Or photos.
1: Maybe, or photos in general, right? Yeah. Maybe plastic bottles, some of these things that we want to be artifacts.
4: Meanwhile, the big news of last night was Zoran Mondani and winning three different elections with the candidates that he endorsed for Congress. A lot of reaction to that throughout the day today, including from the Speaker of the House, Mike Johnson. Here's what he said.
14: You've been hearing me say for weeks there are many Mamdanis popping up all around the country. It is a dangerous thing. This is not a joke. We are in a fight right now to save the Republic. And every American needs to take this seriously. You need to wake up. This upcoming midterm election is not the midterm elections of years ago. This is going to decide the direction of the country.
4: How do you respond to that as a Democratic strategist? This fear, certainly the strategy that Republicans are trying to make, that everybody out there is a Democratic socialist.
1: Well, it's not the case, right? Democratic socialists are only going to play well in places that have a strong Democratic contingency, like Seattle, Washington, right? Their mayor is a Democratic socialist. And New York, maybe in Los Angeles with Nithya Raman, but in AOC and her success. But you can see these are all Democratic strongholds with a very large progressive population. It doesn't play well in purple states. It's not going to play well in the Midwest, for example. And so at the end of the day, this is democracy doing its work, right, where progressives are going to get elected in these Democratic strongholds and pull the party maybe a little bit further over. But if you look at what they're running on, it makes sense. They are critical of the billionaire class, which I think the Epstein files, and I would argue Donald Trump's graft and how much money he's making off of government are raising those alarms. They're running on the treatment of immigrants. They're running on what's happening in Israel, and only 37% of Americans support Israel at this point in time. So it's a popular agenda.
4: Is that all they're running on?
12: No. I mean, look, it's the defund the police, soft on crime, diminishment of property rights, growth of government, higher taxes, the Green New Deal. So, yeah, it is the Democratic Party is not your grandfather's Democratic Party. They've moved decidedly left. Right now, they concentrate in urban environments, but it's spreading like a plague and it's coming. And the Democrats need to answer for it across the United States.
4: Yeah, I mean, last real quickly.
1: I would just say I wish it were spreading as someone who's part of the very liberal progressive wing of the Democratic Party. But no, we tend to elect traditional conservative Democrats.
4: All right. We have to leave it there. Great to see both of you.
1: Thank you so much.
4: Coming up, we continue our breaking news in Venezuela, where they are responding to back-to-back powerful earthquakes. We'll bring you the latest on the search for survivors. We will go live to Caracas with the report when we come back.
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1: Welcome back to The Story. As I'm Alex Michelson, let's take a look at today's top stories. NATO chief is praising President Trump's leadership on Iran, even though the military alliance stayed out of the war. Secretary General Mark Rutte met with President Trump in Washington on Wednesday, trying to smooth relations that sank to a new low during the war. He spoke ahead of a crucial NATO summit in Turkey next month. Secretary of State of the United States Marco Rubio is in Bahrain. He will attend a meeting of the Gulf Cooperation Council before wrapping up his three-day trip to the Persian Gulf. Rubio also visited the UAE and Kuwait. He revealed that expert-level technical talks with Iran are likely to begin next Tuesday. Authorities expect mass casualties in Venezuela after powerful back-to-back earthquakes. Right now, the death toll stands at least 32, according to the Associated Press. Rescue efforts are underway as buildings have collapsed in the capital, Caracas, and surrounding areas. The acting president has declared a state of emergency and shut down the international airport. Let's go back live to Caracas. We are now joined live on the phone by Norris Soto, who is a journalist who was in her home when the quake hit. Norris, thanks for being with us. We're glad that you are okay. Walk us through what happened. What did it feel like?
2: Well, what I can tell you is that it felt like nothing that I had ever felt before. We Venezuelans are not used to these kind of situations happening. Even though we, in the city in Caracas, where I am currently, we are on top of a huge seismic fault, which has been inactive for at least 60 years. The last earthquake that we saw in the capital was in the 60s. I wasn't even alive. So what I can tell you right now is that we were totally unprepared and that the situation has been a shock for everybody here.
1: Yeah, that last major quake was in 1967. 200 people died in that quake. This was the largest quake in the area since 1900. So talk to us about what it's like outside, what it's like in the streets. What are you seeing? What are you hearing?
2: Well, what I could see, because I had to go out from I had to go out of my house because we were without power or internet, so I had to step out. What we could see were a lot of people on the street. People are afraid to come back to their buildings, to their houses, because we're afraid of our replicas. And we have been feeling replicas of these earthquakes in the past hours. So people are on the streets. They are trying to, you know, to pass the shock and to find out about their loved ones, their families, their relatives. There's a huge critical situation in one of a municipality in Caracas named Chacao, which is on top of this seismic fault that I've been talking about. And there the situation is critical. Some buildings have totally collapsed. Only 18 people have been rescued, and at least 32 people have died during this natural disaster.
1: Talk about what sounds like this sort of collective shock of just seeing other people and the way all of you are processing this in real time.
2: Yeah, like I said, it's been a shock. Everything happened so fast. We were on a public holiday also. Here in Venezuela today was a public holiday. Many people were at home just, you know, watching the World Cup, the football on TV. We were on our PJs. Many people had to step out on their PJs. We were unprepared for the situation. We were on holiday, so yes, everything is happening so fast that I think people haven't had the chance to actually react and to think in on what's going on in the capital right now. And not just the capital. There is there's a state near Caracas, La Guaira, which is totally collapsed, and it's in a state of emergency bigger than the capital.
1: And all natural disasters are bad, but nothing is quite like an earthquake because there is no way to prepare. It just comes out of nowhere, and your body is not ready for that. And we're glad that you're okay, and we are thinking about so many of your friends and neighbors at this hour. Norris Soto, thank you for sharing your reporting with us.
2: Thank you.
1: Still ahead here on The Story is my discussion with a Democratic candidate for Michigan's U.S. Senate seat about what's at stake in the midterms later this year. This is perhaps the most competitive primary in the entire country. Stay with us.
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0: The Gordie Howe Bridge is finished, but Donald Trump won't open it because the billionaire family that owns the other bridge gave him $1 million. I'm Mallory McMorrow, and I've got one message for the president. Open this damn bridge. You better believe I approve this message.
1: That is the first TV ad running for Democratic State Senator Mallory McMorrow as she tries to become the next U.S. senator from Michigan. McMorrow is competing with Congresswoman Haley Stevens and Abdul El Sayed in what has become one of the closest watched and most competitive primaries in the entire country. Ballots go out this week. Mallory McMorrow, welcome to The Story Is for the very first time.
2: Happy to be here.
1: Why, of all issues, are you starting your ad campaign with this bridge? And what would you do as a senator that the current two Democratic senators have not been able to do when it comes to this bridge?
2: Look, this is a symbol right in the heart of Michigan of the corruption of the Trump administration. This was a bridge that has been built for years. More than two decades have gone into bringing this bridge to life. This is a crossing that is responsible for 25% of North American trade. The current crossing is owned by one family. It's a 100-year-old bridge. So under a Republican governor, Rick Snyder, the process of this bridge was started. Canada paid for the entire thing. The bridge is finished. Thousands of union men and women built this bridge, and the Maroon family that opens the other bridge made $1 million donation to Trump's super PAC. They got a meeting with Howard Lutnick, and then all of a sudden, they finally found a guy to do their bidding in President Trump, who is now railing against this bridge. We were supposed to have a ribbon cutting just a couple of weeks ago. It was abruptly canceled. And it is a symbol right there of international cooperation, of all of the hard work. And Trump is blocking it for his billionaire donors and not for a lot of the same people that voted for him.
1: You know, a lot of people around the country are trying to figure out where the Democratic electorate is right now. That's part of the reason that your race is getting so much attention. Obviously, Michigan is not New York, different electorates. But what we saw in New York last night was a big win for Zohran Mamdani. All of his candidates, very leftist candidates, won. You're running against Abdul El Sayed, who's been on our show, who is more to your left than you are, and who is very much in line with a lot of the folks that won last night. Are you worried that he may be more in touch with where the electorate is right now than you?
2: What is clear across the country is that people are looking for a fighter, that the status quo is fundamentally broken, and there is an outcry for a new Democratic Party that actually meets this moment. And I've been saying the same message for a long time. We have to acknowledge as a party that Donald Trump didn't create this mess. He is the result of years, if not decades, of decisions under both parties that continuously left more and more people out of the American dream. Now, the bet that I'm making is that Michiganders want a fighter who can beat Mike Rogers, the Republican running in November, and who also knows how to do the job on day one. We don't have to accept this false choice that is either the status quo with Congresswoman Haley Stevens or somebody with Abdul, who a ton of energy that I love that he's bringing into the race, but has never won an election or passed a bill. I Googled how to run for office after the 2016 election. I flipped a district in my first ever run, beating a Republican incumbent. I helped flip the entire state Senate for the first time in 40 years. And as majority whip, I've delivered on everything from civil rights to voting rights to health care to housing. You name it, we've done it. And as we think about our kids' future, my daughter is five, as I think about her future, I want to know that we're sending somebody who, yes, knows how to fight and knows how to stand up, but also knows how to get the job done. And that's the bet that I'm making for Michiganders.
1: So part of that fight in the Senate right now is over the issue of Iran. Even some Republicans voting with Democrats this week to try to check President Trump's war powers. President Trump's message basically was, who cares? And it's sort of suggesting he's not even going to listen to that. Got into a big fight with the Republican caucus over that today. If you're in the Senate, what do you do about that? How do you effectively fight on the issue of Iran?
2: Yeah, I just want to set the table here because, yes, the president, you know, in the Oval Office said that he loves inflation And he doesn't care that gas prices are high. He doesn't care that people are hurting. He only cares about himself. And we've got a guy in Mike Rogers, who is Trump's handpicked candidate for this race, who, when the president posted that he was going to annihilate an entire civilization never to be seen from again when he started the war in Iran, Mike Rogers said, good, that's peace through strength. So number one is beating Mike Rogers, because we cannot afford to lose Michigan. We cannot afford for somebody who is going to be loyal to Donald Trump to get into this seat. But number two is Congress has to take back its power as a co-equal branch of government. I have built up a track record here in the state of not only working within my caucus, the Democratic caucus, but working across the aisle to get things done for people. There is a moment, you pointed it out yourself, that Republicans are growing increasingly frustrated as they get phone calls from their constituents complaining about the price of gas, complaining about mortgage rates going up, complaining about the fact that fertilizer is not coming back to farmers. They are not immune to their districts. We got to reach across the aisle and say, this is a moment to assert yourself, assert your power. You got elected into the seat. Don't give that power up to a president who is not going to be in the White House in a couple of years. That is how you build a coalition to fight effectively and make sure that we take our power back to get our tax dollars out of these forever wars overseas and put it back into daycare and Medicare and Medicaid and the things that the president told us we cannot have because we're paying for his war.
1: Mallory McMorrow, running to be the next senator from Michigan. Best of luck to you out on the campaign trail. Thanks for coming on and sharing your views.
2: Thanks, Alex.
1: Coming up, a stunning new look at the heart of our galaxy. 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

0: Ice Cube's Big 3 is back. The most competitive basketball league on earth is on CBS this Saturday. Big 3 All-Star Dwight Howard and the LA Riot take on Greg Monroe and the Dallas Power. Then in another clash of undefeated teams, Earl Clark and Coach Steven Jackson lead the DMV Trilogy against Montrezl Harrell, Coach Dr. J, and the Chicago Triplets. The game played the way you love. 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
5: That, officials say, there were some injuries. No reports of significant damage. Certainly wasn't good for that line of the store there. Experts say the quakes are not connected, despite occurring within hours of one another. Scientists with the European Space Agency have unveiled the largest high-resolution photo ever, taken of the center of our galaxy. Captured by the Euclid Space Telescope, this picture shows the heart of the Milky Way. The mosaic contains more than 60 million stars and was assembled in a bit more than a day. Scientists say the image could help them confirm the existence of distant planets beyond our solar system and even measure their mass by tracking subtle changes in starlight over time. Thank you so much for joining us on a very, very busy news night. I'm Alex Michelson. Thank you for bearing with my voice. Hopefully, I feel a little better tomorrow on The Story. I was going to drink this tea. Newsroom with my colleague Rosemary Church is next. She'll have the latest from Venezuela as we continue to follow that developing story.
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3: Hello and welcome, everyone. I'm Rosemary Church. We begin with breaking news in Venezuela. The scale of the devastation is starting to become clear just hours after back-to-back earthquakes rocked the country's northern coast. Venezuela's acting president confirmed earlier at least 32 people are dead, 700 more injured, and those numbers are surely expected to rise. There's extensive damage reported in the capital, Caracas, where rescues are ongoing. Homes and buildings have collapsed while others are badly damaged. First responders and security forces are deploying nationwide, searching for survivors. The government declaring a state of emergency.
4: At this time, 20 aftershocks have already been recorded. This is a serious event with severe consequences, and several states have been particularly affected. In the capital city, Caracas, buildings have collapsed in different districts. The state of Miranda, La Guaira, as well as Aragua, Carabobo, and Falcón have also been severely affected, where we have recorded incidents. Our first message to the people is to remain united in order to save lives immediately following these two earthquakes.
3: The U.S. Geological Survey says a 7.2 magnitude quake struck near Venezuela's northern coast just after 6 p.m. local time. Less than a minute later, an even stronger quake hit, a 7.5, not far from the first one. That second quake is the strongest to hit the country in more than a century, going back to 1900. The USGS warns that thousands of casualties and widespread destruction are likely, though the full extent of the damage is not yet clear. CNN contributor Stefano Possibon felt the tremors hundreds of miles away in Bogota in neighboring Colombia, and he spoke with my colleague Alex Michelson about the quake's impact.
5: According to preliminary estimate, at least 15 buildings have collapsed in that particular state of La Guaira. So that is where they're trying to reach as quickly as possible, providing as many emergency services and first responders there. Dennis Rodriguez, in her last message from two local radio, also said that several countries have already offered to send in some teams of first responders. Among them is, of course, Colombia, where I am. We were able to speak with the unit of first responders from the Colombian government. They are saying that they're standing by and trying to reach Caracas as quickly as possible. Of course, one of the challenges is that the Caracas International Airport in Maiquetia, which is in that particular state, La Guaira, that has been so badly damaged, is currently closed. Jorge Rodriguez, the statesman that I was able to speak with, told me that they believe, they hope to be able to open it in the upcoming hours, or perhaps early on Friday. But at the point, as of right now, which is early Thursday morning, that airport remains closed. And a lot of people in Caracas are sleeping outside. For example, I was able to speak with several residents over the last half an hour or so, and they're telling me that they are too afraid to go back into their houses. They're too afraid to go back into their flats. Some are speaking about sleeping in their cars, others in like tents. I mean, as much as you can, perhaps asleep or trying to catch some rest after such a dramatic experience, like going through those two earthquakes that hit the capital within seconds of each other, 7.2 and 7.5 magnitude. Those were big quakes. And one of those people that we were able to speak with was a local resident. This is what they told us.
6: Fortunately, my family, my wife, my granddaughter, and I were out of the apartment building. When we got back, we saw it was completely destroyed. Luckily, the neighbors managed to save their lives too. What can I say? How many families will end up like this, with destroyed buildings in Caracas? Even though it hadn't happened in a while, Caracas is located in a seismic zone.
5: Now, this is it's perhaps the strongest earthquake that has been felt in Venezuela in at least 100 years. It's a catastrophe that has really no precedent in the last 20 years, and come on the back of the most dramatic economic crisis of a country not at war in recent history. So it's almost creating a perfect storm of a catastrophic condition for death toll, to grow further and further. Right now, we are reporting 32 killed by this earthquake in Venezuela. Unfortunately, probably that number is destined to grow much, much higher.
3: People in Caracas are speaking out about their frightening experiences when these earthquakes hit. CNN's Alex Michelson spoke earlier with journalist Tony Frangimawad in the Venezuelan capital.
0: The moment I got into the elevator started to shake from side to side really strongly and go all the way down on a very quick pace. At first, I thought it was just malfunctioning, but my friend was like, no, this is clearly a sort of earthquake. So we grabbed the long thing that the elevator has until it opened in the basement of the building and we managed to get out. And there was no signal. Actually, my Wi-Fi is working, but my carrier isn't working. So we went out into the gardens of the building and all the neighbors and my family started to come out. And when we got some signal and some people managed to connect to some Wi-Fi, we started to see the first reports and messages about, you know, major damages in parts of the city.
7: Have you been able to walk around? What's it look like outside?
0: Oh, I've stayed in my home all day with my family. We stayed a few hours in the gardens of the building and then people started to go up again. But I know that in the northern side of the city where many of my friends live, the damage has been actually widespread and many buildings have collapsed. So I also know about the coast in La Guaira having major damages. That's a major city near Caracas where like tens of buildings have actually collapsed. So at least not in my area, the damage is wide, but in areas near Caracas and in northern Caracas, there's report of many buildings, but we don't know yet how many casualties and injured people.
7: How are you processing this? How are your friends and family processing this?
0: So at first I was actually very scared because I was calling a lot of friends, especially those that live in those parts of the city that had major damage. But I finally managed to contact all of them and signals started to come back to some and also Wi-Fi. So thankfully, all my friends and family are okay. But now at this time, we are opening, you know, the WhatsApp groups or Instagram stories and people are posting a lot of friends and family that are missing, like their friends and their families that are missing and asking for information. So it's actually becoming a sad hour for Venezuela. It's actually becoming a really sad moment. And I suspect that the next days are going to be really overwhelming for all Venezuelans.
3: One day after senators approved a resolution aimed at limiting U.S. military action against Iran, the Senate rejected a separate effort to advance a similar war powers measure. President Trump celebrated the vote on social media late Wednesday. He mentioned several Republican lawmakers by name and said the vote puts Iran on notice. The president had criticized the earlier vote, saying it undermined his leverage in negotiations with Iran. But Republicans' support for the war in Iran will be put to the test again in Congress. The White House is asking for funding to replenish military resources used during the conflict. The request is for more than $87 billion in supplemental funding, with just over $67 billion going to the Defense Department. Well, the U.S. Secretary of State is visiting the Middle East, where he is assuring regional partners that the U.S. will not undermine its allies in the negotiations with Iran. Right now, Marco Rubio is in Bahrain, where he will attend a meeting of the Gulf Cooperation Council before wrapping up his trip. Rubio also visited Kuwait, where he revealed that expert-level technical talks with Iran are likely to begin next Tuesday. But Rubio is not meeting with a key regional ally, Israeli Prime Minister Benjamin Netanyahu, during his Middle East visit, even though U.S.-mediated discussions between Israel and Lebanon are taking place in Washington this week. Well, CNN's Christy Lustout joins us now live from Hong Kong. Good to see you, Christy. So what more are you learning about the U.S. diplomatic push for peace in the Gulf region and, of course, how it's impacting the price of oil? What's the latest?
8: Well, Rosemary, you know, oil prices are falling as more and more ships in this slow and steady stream are transiting through the Strait of Hormuz. In fact, on Wednesday in the United States, oil prices fell to their lowest level since the start of the war. Now, we continue to monitor the price of Brent crude, of WTI. This is the global oil benchmark and the U.S. oil benchmark. And the Brent crude right now is trading at just over $72 a barrel, WTI about $69 a barrel. Different story, however, when it comes to price at the pump. The price of gas per gallon in the United States still remains at pretty elevated levels. And let's bring up the latest price tag from AAA. It's at $3.92 a gallon. And that is something that U.S. President Donald Trump has taken notice of. He doesn't like seeing that elevated number. In fact, he is calling out big oil, name-checking companies like Chevron, like ExxonMobil, and accusing them of, quote, gouging consumers. He's even asked the Justice Department to look into the matter. I want to share with you his Truth Social post that he wrote about this. Again, this is from the U.S. president writing, quote, the big oil companies are not dropping the price at the pump commensurate with the sharply lower prices that they are paying for oil. And analysts, I do need to point out this. Analysts do underscore that gas prices do not move in lockstep with crude oil. It's important to point that out. Now, separately, we are keeping an eye on the diplomatic front. America's top diplomat, Marco Rubio, is in the region meeting with key Gulf allies there. And although Gulf allies welcome the end of the war, there is still a lot of skepticism about the finer points in the U.S.-Iran framework in that MOU. Among them, the top of mind is the issue of the $300 billion reconstruction fund for Iran, which requires the buy-in of Gulf nations. Now, we do want to keep an eye on the Strait of Hormuz because we do have some important developments happening there. What we've learned is that in the last 24 hours, shipping traffic there in the Strait has doubled. In fact, this is the highest level since the war began. We've also learned from the UN Shipping Agency, this is the International Maritime Organization, that they have launched an initiative to evacuate ships and seafarers stranded in the Gulf. It's estimated there's around 500 to 600 ships still stranded in the Gulf, 11,000 seafarers still stuck there. It's an important data point I wanted to share with you, Rosemary, because this day is the International Day of the Seafarer. Back to you.
3: Yeah, very important. Christy Lustout to bring us up to date there. Many thanks, sir, for that live report. So as we just heard from Christy, shipping through the Strait of Hormuz is picking up. According to marine traffic data, shipping traffic has doubled over the past 24 hours, reaching its highest level since late February. At least 34 vessels exited the strait, while another 20 sailed into the Persian Gulf. That's still far from pre-war levels, but it is the highest volume of traffic since late February. So for more, we're joined now by Cormac McGarry, a director at Control Risks, a strategic intelligence and security firm. He's speaking from Amsterdam. Appreciate you joining us.
9: Morning.
3: Wonderful. So as a result of the memorandum of understanding between the U.S. and Iran, we are now seeing some vessels move in and out of the Strait of Hormuz. How is that being done safely without vessels hitting mines or perhaps colliding with each other? What is the process involved to make sure that happens safely?
9: Well, the IMO has delivered perhaps the best news that we in the maritime community have heard in over 3.5 months. Which is quite specific guidance, and that's what shipping needs to be reassured of security and safety. That guidance is telling vessels that effectively you will be contacted by military coordination organizations that are from neutral countries in this war. They will contact ships, prioritize who gets out first. Those ships will go to a waiting area. And from that waiting area, you as a ship owner, will have a choice to either sail through a route through Iranian waters to the north or through Omani waters to the south. And if you go through Iran, you then coordinate with Iran. If you go through Oman, you coordinate with Oman. What's not available is the pre-war shipping channels right through the middle of the strait. They're not available because according to the IMO, there is a risk of mines. So that's the logistics here. Those two channels are restricted compared to the pre-war channels, which is one of the reasons we're going to continue to see a relatively much lower volume of vessels compared to the pre-war volumes. But we are seeing a major uptick in vessels getting out and in.
3: Right. And of course, as we did report, marine traffic data indicating the number of vessels travelling through the Strait of Hormuz has doubled over the past 24 hours to its highest level since the start of the war. But it's still less than half the pre-war levels of around 110 vessels exiting the vital waterway each day. So how long do you expect it will take to get back to those normal levels?
9: So what's important here is that the IMO evacuation plan is just that. It's an evacuation plan. It's not a return to normal plan. So the two channels that I mentioned, these are being designed primarily to get ships out. They haven't really mentioned anything about getting ships in, even though there's an implicit understanding that ships will be getting in via these routes as well. Given the restrictions in those channels, they're relatively much more narrow. They have to be controlled. One of the reasons you have to, ships will have to coordinate with various bodies and countries is precisely to avoid collisions. That means that there has to be a restriction on the amount of ships that go in and out. So there essentially will be kind of like air traffic control being run on the water here in two separate channels, and only so much ships can go at any one time. Now, to answer your question, Rosemary, unfortunately, while this is all good news, it's still looking like it's going to be months at least before we get back to any kind of pre-war normal. What that normal looks like, realistically, it's probably going to be a new normal. So we're probably not going to go back to how business was before.
3: Right. And as you pointed out earlier, Oman is saying it intends to keep the Strait of Hormuz open to shipping without imposing any tolls. And of course, you mentioned those two routes and has designated two temporary routes to facilitate that safe passage of vessels. But that's not what Iran is saying, is it? So how likely is it that Tehran will end up applying tolls on every vessel leaving the Strait and entering the Strait, and how will that complicate the situation?
9: One of the most difficult things for shipping, and one of the reasons shipping has remained relatively stationary over the last nearly 4 months now, is because we keep getting these contradictory messages from Iran. And even in the last week, which has been relatively extremely positive, as you can see with the sailing numbers, we still, on an almost daily basis, get something out of Iran that is threatening and contradictory to what we're hearing elsewhere. So even in the last 24 hours, we've had messages coming through Iranian media, which is often where the state releases some of its opinions, saying that it doesn't actually recognize one of these shipping channels. We've also, on the water, I have heard of vessels receiving radio communications from within Iran, threatening vessels with missile action unless the vessels reverse course. So this is what's happening on the water. It is still murky, a hell of a lot more positive than it was a week ago, but it is still quite a murky picture, and it's subject to change on a daily basis. That will be subject to the ongoing negotiations, the broader geopolitical game here. At Control Risks, we're helping our clients understand that broader geopolitical game, because that's what can change the picture on the water on a day-to-day basis.
3: Right. We're all watching very carefully on that, of course. Cormac McGarry, thank you so much for talking with us. Appreciate it.
9: Thank you.
3: Of course. Well, NATO's chief is praising President Donald Trump's leadership on Iran, even though the alliance stayed out of the Iran war. Secretary General Mark Rutte met Mr. Trump in Washington on Wednesday. They spoke ahead of an upcoming NATO summit in Turkey, where some leaders fear Trump could announce a major shift in U.S. support for the alliance. In his statement, Rutte focused on Iran's nuclear capabilities.
10: I really want to make clear how important it is what you are doing on Iran. This is, first of all, about the nuclear capability Iran was basically getting its hands on. And it would have been a threat to the region. It would have been a threat to the whole world. This is a country which is exporting chaos. It is exporting terrorism. And they were very near to getting their hands on the nuclear capability. You've seen last week in the G7, all the leaders in the G7 applauding the fact that his nuclear capability has been degraded. This is extremely important.
3: President Trump has railed against NATO allies for not joining the war against Iran, and he made it clear he's still not happy with them.
11: We were let down. We didn't need help. on this at all. We've demolished them in literally the first week. But it would have been nice if they would have said, we'd like to help.
3: Next, Ukraine is hitting Russia where it hurts, fuel supplies inside Crimea. The growing crisis now forcing gas limits and halting sales. What it means for the war, that's after the break. Stay with us.
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16: Welcome back to, yeah, that's a Pepper Thing. 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
16: Welcome back to, yeah, that's a Pepper Thing. First up, we've got Harrison wrapping his Dr. Pepper in a tiny quilt so it feels at home. 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And over to Becca, who's whispering affirmations to her can.
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16: 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It's a Pepper Thing.
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3: Back to our breaking news. A pair of powerful back-to-back Earthquakes in Venezuela have killed at least 32 people and left 700 injured. That is according to acting President Delcy Rodriguez, who declared a state of emergency and says the casualties are expected to rise. The quakes on the country's northern coast have collapsed homes and buildings, including in the capital, Caracas. Hundreds of rescuers and security forces are being deployed to help find those trapped beneath the rubble. Well, Europe is sweltering under a relentless heat dome, with France at the epicentre of the extreme heat. The UK has broken its record for the hottest June temperature for the third time in a day, reaching nearly 97 degrees Fahrenheit or 36 degrees Celsius. Spain has also hit new temperature records for any day this month, and more records are likely to be set there in the coming hours. In parts of Italy, the excessive use of air conditioning to combat the heat wave has apparently caused electricity outages. Only about half of Italian homes have AC, according to a local power company. In France, air conditioning has become the focus of a fierce political debate, as CNN's Saskia Van Dorn reports from Paris.
19: France is arguing over something many people wouldn't think twice about: air conditioning. AC isn't a given across much of Europe, which is currently sweltering through a heat wave. Here in France, many schools, hospitals and homes don't have it, and that's become the focus of a fierce debate. Is it essential protection against extreme heat or an indulgence the planet cannot afford?
20: I think I don't need it because I'm young and I can survive this kind of event. It's not a big deal.
21: It's not a solution. It's going to help to people feel good, but it's not going to help the environment.
23: I don't think it's a good thing for planets.
19: With France battling record temperatures and parts of the country grinding to a halt, now the debate on how to stay cool is heating up too, turning air conditioning into a political issue ahead of next year's presidential election. Far-right leader Marine Le Pen has promised a massive nationwide air conditioning plan if elected. She argues the French shouldn't have to suffer through increasingly intense heat waves.
24: L'absurdité, c'est de faire mourir les gens de chaleur. Si je suis élue présidente de la République, je mettrai en place un plan massif de climatisation en commençant.
19: But her rival on the far left, Jean-Luc Mélenchon, says installing AC everywhere would only make the problem worse by increasing energy consumption and emissions.
25: Il faut surtout pas faire ça. Climatiser partout, ça veut dire augmenter les dégâts.
19: Le Pen's plan also sparked outrage among the centre-left climate-focused Greens, who say that AC heats up the air outside and France should adapt differently by renovating buildings to improve insulation and planting more trees. But as temperatures climb, more French people are looking for relief, with some even sleeping outside. Fans and portable cooling units are flying off the shelves, with long lines forming outside Paris stores. And despite the debate, air conditioning has become more common, with the share of homes equipped with AC nearly doubling between 2016 and 2020, according to the country's Ecological Transition Agency. Saskia Van Dorn, CNN, Paris.
3: Now to Russia's war on Ukraine, which has been stepping up strikes deep inside Russian-controlled Crimea. It's targeting fuel depots, pipelines and supply routes that keep Russia's war machine running. The attacks are sparking what officials call the worst fuel crisis there since Russia seized the peninsula in 2014. Russian-installed leaders have reportedly halted civilian fuel sales as shortages worsen. Ukraine says the strikes are aimed at weakening Russia's logistics as the war grinds on.
26: Russian leadership is now pulling more air defense assets to Moscow, Valdai, and Putin's bridge across the Kerch Strait at the expense of air defense elsewhere. They are protecting their power, the source of this war.
3: Joining me now from Kyiv is Andrei Zagorodnyuk. He is Ukraine's former defense minister, now an advisor to the Ukrainian government and a distinguished fellow at the Atlantic Council. Thank you, sir, for joining us.
27: Thank you.
3: So Ukraine has been targeting these refineries, depots and pipelines in Crimea, resulting in the worst fuel crisis on the peninsula since 2014, when it was illegally annexed by Russia. How big a blow is this to Moscow, and what impact could this have on the direction of the war, do you think?
27: So Crimea has several meanings in this military and generally a war and geopolitical context. First of all, Crimea is a huge military base. So when Russia annexed Crimea, occupied Crimea, they essentially brought enormous amount of the weaponry and restored a lot of the Soviet bases, established new ones. And then they used this as a platform to attack south of Ukraine. Also, they used this to as a there is even a saying in the maritime domain specialist that the Crimea is unsinkable carrier in the Black Sea. So this is a huge military navy base through which they project power well outside even the Black Sea, but also they use it to control the Black Sea. Of course, the control of the Black Sea is somewhat a problem right now for Russia because we've been attacking their ships. So they moved mainly to the east part, but Crimea remains extremely important in a navy perspective. Crimea remains important in a air power perspective, and of course as a training base, supply base, logistical base, and so on. So Ukraine attacks all that in order to make sure that Russia cannot use Crimea properly, and ultimately wouldn't be able to use at all for military purposes. Also, of course, Crimea has a lot of fuel storages, and they are used for supplying this military. So for us, this is absolutely key part of survival. And obviously, Crimea has a symbolic meaning because Crimea was the first region which Russia occupied, and it's very close to Kremlin regime. And any issues with the holding Crimea, with controlling it, right, of course, it's a problem for the regime, which is somehow at least bringing the war to a possible end. In our case,
3: you think that's possible? You think that action could actually bring Putin to the negotiating table? Is that what you're saying?
27: So if there is a 1% of chance that Russian government will consider de-escalation, that de-escalation will come when they see that they're losing some critical assets. So they're losing the control over the critical assets. Crimea is absolutely critical asset. Ukraine strategically absolutely focused on returning Crimea eventually, because we will never recognize Russian occupation, which is also the position of Europe and the Western states. But right now, the key thing is that if we want to stop the war, we need to show Russian regime that they cannot successfully continue, that they're losing critical assets, and maybe there is a tiny chance that this may work with them. If it doesn't work, which is, you know, the rest 99%, then in this case, Ukraine at least disable Russia from controlling Crimea. Ukraine is clearly canceling its military meaning eventually, and also this is a problem for Russian economy and Russian social confidence, and that would may bring the regime to some crisis out of which they will abandon the war.
3: We'll watch to see if that indeed does occur. Andrei Zagorodnyuk in Kyiv, thank you so much for joining us. We appreciate it. And we will have an update on the situation in Venezuela after a short break. The country left reeling after two powerful back-to-back earthquakes just hours ago. We'll have details on that.
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3: More now on our breaking news. Search and rescue operations are underway across Venezuela following two back-to-back earthquakes. The second quake, a 7.5 magnitude, was the strongest to hit the country since 1900. Venezuela's acting president confirms at least 32 people are dead, 700 more injured, and those numbers are expected to rise. The government has declared a state of emergency. We are seeing extensive damage in the capital, Caracas. First responders and security forces are deploying nationwide, searching for survivors. One resident described the harrowing moments trying to get to safety.
4: I was here when I managed to get dressed. He helped me, and all the walls were cracked. We managed to open the door however we could. There was a cloud of smoke that wouldn't let us see. And when we went downstairs, the scene was like a horror movie. We had to climb over the rubble and everything. The building superintendent with the baby and all the neighbors coming down. But from that building, I only saw that one family got out.
3: Harrowing there. And of course, the quake struck near Venezuela's northern coast just after 6 p.m. local time Wednesday. The tsunami warning was initially issued for the region, but has since been cancelled. CNN producer Mary Trini Mena is in Caracas with more on the aftermath of the quakes.
5: I'm at the residential area of San Bernardino in the city of Caracas. This is the aftermath of the two powerful earthquakes that hit the capital of Venezuela, Caracas, and several areas of the country. Here, there are heavy machinery that search and rescue team are using in order to locate possible survivors. Here in this residential area, one building collapsed. This building had six floors, and they are struggling since 6 p.m. when the first earthquake happened to looking for some of the under those debris and rubble, looking for people alive. They were able to take some people to the hospital, but they have informed that sadly some people died during this event. For CNN, Maritrini Mena, Caracas.
3: Haunting video shows the moment a wildfire closes in near a cabin in southwest Utah. The property owner says he does not know if his structures are still intact after losing the camera feed. He told CNN many of his neighbors have lost their homes. The fire is one of several burning across Utah, forcing evacuations and threatening homes. The state is grappling with dangerous fire weather and extreme drought. A magnitude 5.6 earthquake struck Northern California on Wednesday. One resident captured the moment the shaking hit inside his home. Officials say there were some injuries, but no immediate reports of major damage to buildings, thankfully. More than 6,000 residents have experienced power outages in towns near the epicenter. Well, now to Washington, where President Trump insists his party is unified despite a shouting match with Republican senators behind closed doors. The president abruptly canceled the signing ceremony for a landmark bipartisan housing bill on Wednesday. He's demanding the Senate approve his election reforms known as the Save America Act, but party leaders say they don't have the votes. The president also clashed with Senator Bill Cassidy over new limits on his war power in Iran. One source says he called Cassidy a lunatic.
6: The president didn't want to hear my question, interrupted me. I didn't care to be interrupted. I felt like I was trying to get answers for the American people. And I'm not going to be bullied when I'm trying to get answers for the American people. And so it escalated from there. At some point, it de-escalated.
3: Cassidy said later he received a thorough briefing on Iran from Vice President J.D. Vance and Special Envoy Steve Witkoff. And we'll have the latest on the powerful Venezuela earthquakes just ahead. The country's president now confirming dozens are dead, hundreds more injured. We'll have details after the break. Stay with us.
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5: Welcome back, everyone. I do want to update you on the breaking news in Venezuela. At least 32 people are dead after two back-to-back earthquakes hit the country Wednesday evening. That is according to Venezuela's acting president, who says at least 700 others are injured. The quakes have caused widespread damage, but Reuters is reporting that critical oil infrastructure appears to be largely spared. The U.S. Geological Survey says the stronger of the two quakes, a 7.5 magnitude, was the country's largest in over a century. Earlier, one expert explained which factors could determine how deadly the aftermath could be.
6: Really, when a big earthquake like this occurs, what we're worried about is not just the size of the earthquake, but how shallow the earthquake is and how close it is to dense population centers. And then in those population centers, how fragile the buildings are, what's the likelihood that they could collapse from shaking. So we've seen, examples of buildings that have collapsed. In this case, it was a very shallow earthquake. It occurred close to people. So it's very worrying, and we expect it to be very damaging. And I think it's going to take days to weeks to really understand the extent of this damage.
5: OpenAI has unveiled its first custom AI chip designed to help power ChatGPT. The processor, called Jalapeno, was developed with Broadcom to handle the workloads for future AI developments. Designing its own chip puts OpenAI on a similar track as tech giants like Google and Amazon, which have also developed custom AI chips. The announcement comes as OpenAI is reportedly preparing for an initial public offering, or IPO, that could potentially value the company at $1 trillion. Well, it was another exciting day of triumphs and defeats at the FIFA Men's World Cup on Wednesday. Mexico completed a perfect group stage, winning all three games in Group A with a 3-0 victory over the Czech Republic. Also in Group A, a stunning upset as South Africa defeated South Korea 1-0. South Africa sits second in the group now, with South Korea knocked down to third. And a shutout in Group C, with Brazil beating Scotland 3-0 to take the top spot in that group. Scotland now sits in third place. Well, animals around the world are getting in on the World Cup action. They are making their own predictions on who will win it all. CNN's Don Riddell shows us which prognosticator might have the hottest streak.
7: Meet Swimbappe, a goldfish in Toronto who, quote, predicts World Cup matches every morning. The competing countries' flags are placed above the tank, and below in the water, Swimbappe swims either left or right to put in his prediction. His owners say he has a good record. Of the decisive outcomes so far, the fish has correctly predicted around 75% of the time.
8: So this is kind of our way of participating in this big cultural moment that's happening for our city here in Toronto and also for our country here in Canada. But we'll see what happens. We have to trust the fish.
7: A trio of lions at Dallas Zoo are also taking the pitch. Paper mache soccer balls filled with food are scattered around a goal with two flags on either side. Whichever side they go for first represents their pick. However, their lead zoologist says the exercise is more than just being the best guesser.
9: So this is an enrichment for them. And so enrichment is very important and elicits certain like natural behaviors. So we want them to scratch, to hunt, to search. And this is our way of doing it. So we do something like this every single day for them. So they have the best lives and they're very enriched in their lives.
7: For some, this isn't their first World Cup. An orangutan from Germany has been participating in this tradition for over 20 years. Walter is faced with two sacks of competing countries, and the one he pulls down is his prediction.
10: There are so many World Cup oracles or football predictors these days, but Sumatran orangutan Walter is definitely the most experienced one we have here in Germany. No one else comes close.
7: Ritinya the shark, Tarak the elephant, and Junior the dog are also making their picks for the World Cup. They're all following in the footsteps, or the tentacles, of Paul the octopus. The late sea creature rose to fame during the 2010 World Cup when he correctly predicted 8 games out of 8. That's a hard act to follow, but if any of our furry, finned or feathered friends can do something similar, they'll be guaranteed World Cup immortality. Don Riddell, CNN.
5: In any startup, the business might begin as one thing and then change course once the founders have tested the market. Some tweaks might be small or they might take the company in a totally different direction. It happened to YouTube, which actually started out as a video dating site. Now, that kind of innovation and evolution is happening right now in Namibia's budding ecosystem for startups. Check this out.
11: Namibia is one of the smaller ecosystems compared to other ecosystems in Africa, but also it's steadily growing. Most startups at the very beginning have not really refined their business model. You will find them shifting once they, you know, go into market and they see the realities of the market. For example, Jabu went from logistics, purely logistics, to being a fintech.
12: Jabu Pay started as a way to help merchants source their goods. We were in the middle of the COVID pandemic, supply chains broken. Our aim and intention was always to help them move things faster. But then a box was full of cash, always in their shops. Retailers, wholesalers, distributors. And that breaks supply chain more than anything. So Jabu Pay pivoted on how to really solve a supply chain issue that was broken due to the cash nature of our business. We actually helped them process their cash through our machines, through our wallets, and settle their payments instantly without the risk of where the cash sits.

0: And thank you so much for joining me. I'm Polo Sandoval live in New York, and this is CNN Newsroom. At this hour, overnight search and rescue efforts are underway in Venezuela after back-to-back earthquakes rocked the region. What we know so far about that situation. And President Trump praised by NATO's chief. We'll hear what the two discussed in a White House meeting ahead of NATO's summit. Plus, Europe, it is facing a heat wave of epic proportions, and it seems to be getting even hotter. How Londoners are handling these high temperatures.
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0: And we do want to begin with the breaking news out of Venezuela, where the country's acting president says that at least 32 people are dead and at least 700 injured after two powerful back-to-back earthquakes hit the country's northern coast just hours ago. And those casualty figures, they are likely going to rise in the coming hours. We're currently seeing some extensive damage in the capital of Caracas. First responders, security forces, all of them right now are deploying across the region, desperately trying to find any survivors in the rubble. A 7.2 magnitude quake, it struck near Venezuela's northern coast just after 6 p.m. local time. And less than a minute later, an even stronger quake, a 7.5, not far from the first one. And that second quake, it is the strongest to hit the country in more than a century, going back to 1900. Homes and buildings, where they collapse while others are badly damaged. President Delcy Rodriguez declaring a nationwide state of emergency and one northern state a disaster zone.
2: We have also suspended the metro and railway systems in order to facilitate both rescue operations and the recovery of vital infrastructure. I want to announce that there will be no classes for the remaining days of this week. There will also be a suspension of activities that are not considered essential services.
0: Yeah, Wednesday was a national holiday. The U.S. and other countries in the region, they are now sending rescue teams and humanitarian aid. The quakes, they sent terrified residents running out of their buildings. Well, the fear of aftershocks and further damage, that has led to many people sleeping out on the streets tonight.
3: The walls cracked, the kitchen collapsed, the living room wall is about to fall. One more movement and it will come down.
0: CNN producer Mari Trini Mena is in Caracas with more of the aftermath of the quake.
4: I'm at the residential area of San Bernardino in the city of Caracas. This is the aftermath of the two powerful earthquakes that hit the capital of Venezuela, Caracas, and several areas of the country. Here, there are heavy machinery that search and rescue team are using in order to locate possible survivors. Here in this residential area, one building collapsed. This building had six floors, and they are struggling since 6 p.m. when the first earthquake happened to looking for some of the under those debris and rubble, looking for people alive. They were able to take some people to the hospital, but they have informed that sadly some people died during this event. For CNN, Maritrini Mena, Caracas.
0: And residents across Caracas are speaking out about their frightening experiences when the earthquakes hit. CNN spoke earlier with journalist Tony Frangi Mawad in the Venezuelan capital. He said that he was leaving his building when the quake struck.
5: The moment I got into the elevator started to shake from side to side really strongly and go all the way down on a very quick pace. At first, I thought it was just malfunctioning, but my friend was like, no, this is clearly a sort of earthquake. So we grabbed the long thing that the elevator has until it opened in the basement of the building and we managed to get out. And there was no signal. Actually, my Wi-Fi is working, but my carrier isn't working. So we went out into the gardens of the building and all the neighbors and my family started to come out. And when we got some signal and some people managed to connect to some Wi-Fi, we started to see the first reports and messages about, you know, major damages in parts of the city. In the northern side of the city where many of my friends live, the damage has been actually widespread and many buildings have collapsed. So I also know about the coast in La Guaira having major damages. That's a major city near Caracas where like tens of buildings have actually collapsed. So at least not in my area, the damage is wide, but in areas near Caracas and in northern Caracas, there's report of many buildings, but we don't know yet how many casualties and injured people. So thankfully, all my friends and family are okay, but now at this time, we are opening, you know, the WhatsApp groups or Instagram stories, and people are posting a lot of friends and family that are missing, like their friends and their families that are missing, and asking for information. So it's actually becoming a sad hour for Venezuela. It's actually becoming a really sad moment, and I suspect that the next days are going to be really overwhelming for all Venezuelans.
0: The NATO chief is praising President Donald Trump's leadership on Iran, even though the alliance stayed out of the war. Secretary General Mark Rutte met Trump in Washington on Wednesday. They spoke ahead of the upcoming NATO summit that's scheduled to happen in Turkey, where some leaders fear that President Trump could announce a major shift in U.S. support for that alliance. Instead, Rutte focused on Iran's nuclear capabilities.
6: I really want to make clear how important it is what you are doing on Iran. This is, first of all, about the nuclear capability Iran was basically getting its hands on. And it would have been a threat to the region. It would have been a threat to the whole world. This is a country which is exporting chaos. It is exporting terrorism. And they were very near to getting their hands on the nuclear capability. You've seen last week in the G7, all the leaders in the G7 applauding the fact that this nuclear capability has been degraded. This is extremely important.
0: And leading up to that meeting, President Trump has railed against NATO allies for not joining the war against Iran. And he made it very clear that he's still not happy about that.
7: We were let down. We didn't need help on this at all. We demolished them in literally the first week. But it would have been if they would have said, we'd like to help.
0: And it was a busy Wednesday night on Capitol Hill, just one day after senators approved a resolution aimed at limiting U.S. military action against Iran. The Senate rejected a separate effort to advance a similar war powers measure. President Trump celebrated that vote on social media late Wednesday and said that it put Iran, quote, on notice. He had criticized the earlier vote, saying that it undermined his leverage in negotiations with Iran. The U.S. Secretary of State is currently visiting the Middle East, where he's assuring regional partners that the U.S. will not undermine its allies in the negotiations with Iran. Right now, you see here Secretary Mark Rubio in Bahrain, where he will be attending a meeting of the Gulf Cooperation Council before eventually wrapping up his trip. Rubio also visited Kuwait, where he revealed that expert-level technical talks with Iran are likely to start on Tuesday. But Rubio not meeting with a key regional ally, this man, Israeli Prime Minister Benjamin Netanyahu, during his Middle East visit. And that's even though U.S. mediated discussions between Israel and Lebanon are taking place in Washington this week. Let's go now to CNN's Christy Lu Stout joining us from Hong Kong. Christy, bring us up to speed on the negotiations. And then also, of course, I know you on a daily basis, you're tracking the situation on the Strait of Hormuz. What's traffic looking like there today?
8: Yeah, well, traffic, there is a rebound in traffic there, and that is affecting the price of oil. In fact, oil prices are falling as more and more ships transit through the Strait of Hormuz. On Wednesday, oil prices in the United States fell to their lowest level since the start of the war. And we continue to monitor the price of oil, looking at two benchmarks, the global benchmark Brent crude, as well as WTI or West Texas in the United States. And you can see that downward trend continuing. We're also keeping an eye on price of gasoline at the pump in the United States, which is sort of a lagging indicator. Price at the pump remains quite elevated, according to AAA, still at $3.92 a gallon. U.S. President Donald Trump has taken notice of that. He does not like it. In fact, he is calling out big oil, name-checking Chevron, ExxonMobil, and accusing them of price gouging. He's also ordered the Department of Justice to investigate the matter. I want to share with you a Truth Social post that the president shared. He said this, quote, the big oil companies are not dropping their price at the pump, commensurate with the sharply lower prices they are paying for oil, unquote. But got to point out here, analysts say time and time again, gas prices at the pump are not in lockstep with the price of crude oil. Now, we continue to follow the diplomatic front. You have America's top diplomat, Marco Rubio. He is in the Gulf region now talking to key allies to bring them on board to get their buy-in on the U.S.-Iran MOU. And there's still a number of factors that they need to work out. Top of mind is getting their buy-in, which is required for that $300 billion infrastructure fund, the rebuilding fund for Iran. So we're going to keep an eye on that very closely. And then in regards to the Strait of Hormuz, an important development there, shipping traffic there has doubled in the last 24 hours. This is according to a CNN review of marine traffic data. This is significant. This is the highest level of traffic since the start of the war in late February. We're also learning from the UN Shipping Agency, the International Maritime Organization, or IMO, that they have launched a new initiative to evacuate hundreds of ships and thousands of seafarers who are still stranded in the Gulf. In fact, according to the IMO, there is a significant backlog of about 500 to 600 ships still stuck in the Gulf. The number of seafarers still stranded in the region is about 11,000. So very important data points to share with you and our audience this day, Paulo, especially this day, which is the International Day of the Seafarer. Back to you.
0: Christy Lustat with that live reporting. Thank you so much, Christy. All right, now to Russia's war in Ukraine, which has been stepping up strikes deep inside Russian-controlled Crimea. It's now targeting fuel depots, pipelines, and also supply routes that keep Russia's war machine running. And the attacks are sparking what officials call the worst fuel crisis there since Russia seized the peninsula in 2014. Russia installed leaders. They have reportedly halted civilian fuel sales as shortages worsen. Ukraine says that the strikes are aimed at weakening Russia's logistics as the war grinds on.
9: Russian leadership is now pulling more air defense assets to Moscow, Valdai, and Putin's bridge across the Kerch Strait at the expense of air defense elsewhere. They are protecting their power, the source of this war.
0: Meanwhile, Poland is hosting the annual Ukraine Recovery Conference. We'll have an update from that coming up in our next hour. And coming up in this hour, how commuters in London are being impacted as a major heat wave shatters temperature records throughout the UK and other parts of Europe. Plus, the first case of the Ebola virus in the current outbreak has been reported outside of Africa. We'll discuss the latest developments with a global health expert after the break.
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1: I was here when I managed to get dressed. He helped me, and all the walls were cracked. We managed to open the door however we could. There was a cloud of smoke that wouldn't let us see. And when we went downstairs, the scene was like a horror movie. We had to climb over the rubble and everything. The building superintendent with the baby and all the neighbors coming down. But from that building, I only saw that one family got out.
2: Just heard from one emotional survivor there after a pair of powerful back-to-back earthquakes in Venezuela have killed at least 32 people and left 700 injured. And that is according to Acting President Delcy Rodriguez, who declared a state of emergency. And she also says that the casualties, sadly, they are expected to rise. The quakes on the country's northern coast, they've collapsed homes and buildings, including in the capital of Caracas. Hundreds of rescuers and security forces are deployed throughout the region, hoping to free some of those people trapped beneath the rubble. The first case of the Ebola virus outside of Africa in the current outbreak has been reported in France. French health ministry says that the patient tested positive after returning from a humanitarian mission in the Democratic Republic of Congo, and that person has not been publicly identified and is said to be in stable condition. The World Health Organization says that at least 277 deaths from the virus have been confirmed in the DRC. Two people in Uganda have died as well. And health officials are now saying that trials for two antiviral treatments are expected to begin next week. They say that other response efforts have increased since the start of the outbreak, but contact tracing, that continues to lag.
3: Despite the good progress we have made, we still face major challenges, and the outbreak is continuing to outpace the response. There are now 1,094 confirmed cases with 277 deaths. The outbreak is continuing to move fast.
2: With me now is Dr. Peter Piot. He's a microbiologist who co-discovered the Ebola virus in 1976. He's a professor of global health at the London School of Hygiene and Tropical Medicine. Dr. Piot, it's so good to see you again.
4: Good to see you again.
2: You just heard that report a little while ago, that first reported Ebola case outside of Africa. We understand it's an Ebola response worker who returned to France. I vaguely remember the last time I had the pleasure of speaking to you, you referred to Ebola as a disease of compassion, meaning the caregivers are usually the first to be affected, and it seems that that's likely the case here. So bearing that in mind, doctor, are you at all surprised by this development in France?
4: Well, as I said before, and when you look at every single Ebola outbreak, it's those who care for patients either at home or in the hospital who are the most affected. Like in West Africa, there were 1,100 healthcare workers, nurses, doctors, lab workers who died. So, yeah, that means that we need to do everything we can in the first place to protect those who care. Because otherwise, you know, it's already bad enough with the spread of Ebola. Then we can, one, not care for patients with Ebola, but also not care for women who come, who deliver, someone who has an accident, a child with malaria, and so on. So the actual deaths surrounding this Ebola outbreak are far bigger than the cases killed by Ebola virus itself.
2: What do you think is key, not just to keep some of those healthcare workers safe and protected as best as possible, but also to prevent any potential spread? Like in this similar case, we know it's impossible to completely seal, you know, prevent that altogether. But to minimize a risk, what do you think that could be done to minimize that?
4: Well, first of all, of course, protect the healthcare workers and those who are courageous to work in this epidemic control. That's the first thing. That's the best. But secondly, when they go outside the epidemic area, you know, we need to make sure that they're well tracked, that there is, their symptoms, etc., are checked and all that. So we need a tracking system that is effective, both in terms of where they come from and on arrival.
2: The numbers that we just discussed, too, Doctor, the DRC reporting more than 1,000 Ebola cases now confirmed since May, 267 dead. What do you make of the rate at which this is spreading in West Africa? Do you still see this evolving as a worst-case scenario?
4: Yeah, I think so. First of all, going back to the previous question, I still believe that the risk for a global epidemic is extremely low, extremely low. But the risk is extremely high for the region, particularly in Ituri and then also Kivu in eastern Congo, and because it's the fastest growing Ebola outbreak that we've ever seen. And that's really not because of this is not the virus and or the a medical problem, but you know it's a this is about a combination of late detection in a war zone, and combine that with extreme mistrust and lack of trust of the community in whatever the government is doing. The fact also that you cannot bury your loved ones, as is the you know the culture in many countries. That is what the biggest challenge is. And I'm concerned that we're you know, going for something that may last at least 1 year and probably even longer. Let's not forget that in the 2018 epidemic in the same area, that lasted for 2 years. And there was not that, you know, war going on to this extent. So we have the good tools. Let's not forget that. We know what to do. And Ebola is not that transmissible. But it's more than a medical problem.
2: That's such important information for folks around the world to be aware of. And then finally, as we mentioned, trials for two antivirals should be starting next week. Do you think that this should be renewing hopes that we will see breakthrough in developments and then perhaps even a vaccine for this particular strain, Doctor?
4: Yeah, I'm very optimistic about the, you know, a treatment because that can also, the trials will start soon. And also because there's so many cases, we should know very soon. It's also a credit to African science, you know, because some of these came out of Africa. On the vaccine front, that's going to take much longer. The trials can start, but by the time the vaccine is available for people, that's probably not going to be this year. However, we need to work on it now, not only for this outbreak, but also there will be others. There's no doubt about that.
2: Dr. Peter Piot, thank you so much for your time, for your decades of work. And certainly we're thinking about all those frontline workers right now that are trying to contain that outbreak. Thank you for your time.
4: Thank you so much.
2: Well, Europe is sweltering in the grips of a relentless heat dome right now. The UK breaking its record for the hottest June temperature for the third time in a day, reaching nearly 97 degrees Fahrenheit on Wednesday. France and Spain, they are also reporting record temperatures. Officials in the UK, they've issued red extreme heat warnings for today, with temperatures forecast to soar even higher. CNN's Claire Sebastian has more on how this excessive heat is impacting transportation in the city of London.
5: This is one of London's biggest rail hubs, Victoria Station. And you only have to look at the departure boards inside the station to see just how much the transport network is being affected by the weather. We've seen trains delayed, some even cancelled. There's a critical express train that runs from here to one of London's biggest airports, Gatwick Airport. And as of the middle of the afternoon on Wednesday, it is currently not running. So passengers have been advised not to travel unless absolutely necessary. But of course, some people have to. And we've been speaking to some of those about how they've had to adapt.
6: Going back to Worthing, my little boy's had to be off school because he's been sick with heat exhaustion.
7: I've been traveling like through London and it's like so hot. Like I Ubered to the train station even though it's like a 15-minute walk. It's been a nightmare.
5: This isn't just a railway station, this is also a bus station. And conditions on these buses, many of which are not air conditioned, have been getting pretty difficult.
8: We're not prepared for this, not at all. It's like 35 degrees, the AC is not working.
5: With temperatures like these set to go on for a couple more days, with all of this disruption sending a ripple effect through the economy, it's a real wake-up call for this city and its decades-old transport system that simply wasn't built for these temperatures. Claire Sebastian, CNN, at Victoria Station in London.
2: We also want to share some of this video that shows the moment a wildfire closes in on a cabin in southwest Utah. Believe it or not, this is the middle of the day, actually. The property owner says that he does not know if his structures are still intact after losing the camera feed that you're watching here. Well, he did tell CNN that many of his neighbors have already lost their homes. The fire is one of several that are currently burning across Utah. It's forced evacuations and threatened homes. And the state is grappling with dangerous fire weather as well as an extreme drought. Well, stay with us. When we return, we'll have an update on the situation in Venezuela. After the break, the country left reeling after two powerful back-to-back earthquakes just hours ago. Plus, President Trump opens the Great American State Fair. We'll take you to Washington to hear from people who are already celebrating America's 250th.
9: Welcome back to Yeah, That's a Pepper Thing. First up, we've got Harrison wrapping his Dr. Pepper in a tiny quilt so it feels at home. Oh, how tender. That's a Pepper Thing! And over to Becca, who's whispering affirmations to her can.
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0: Welcome back. I'm Polo Sandoval live in New York, and these are today's top stories. The NATO chief is praising U.S. President Donald Trump despite his criticism of the alliance over the war in Iran. They met at the White House on Wednesday ahead of a NATO summit in Turkey next month. Some leaders believe that Trump may announce a major shift in U.S. support for the alliance at that summit. U.S. Secretary of State Marco Rubio is in Bahrain, where he will be attending a meeting of the Gulf Cooperation Council before wrapping up his three-day trip to the Persian Gulf. Rubio has also visited the UAE and Kuwait, where he revealed that expert-level technical talks with Iran are likely to start next Tuesday. And at least 32 people are dead and more than 700 injured in Venezuela after powerful back-to-back earthquakes struck near Caracas on Wednesday. A number of buildings you see here in the capital have already collapsed, and rescue workers are searching for survivors. Teams say that they can hear people calling for help from beneath the rubble. The acting president has declared a state of emergency. With me now is Christopher Sabatini. He's the director of the Latin America program at Chatham House. He joins me now from London. Good morning, Christopher. Thank you so much for being with us.
1: Good morning, Paula.
0: Thank you. As we're closely tracking these efforts to save survivors who are trapped beneath the rubble, I'm interested in hearing from you about just what you think Venezuela's capacity is to handle a disaster of this magnitude right now.
1: This is a very difficult time for Venezuela. First of all, there's been 10 years of infrastructural decay and collapse, largely because of misspent funds, corruption, lack of investment. We're seeing the electrical grid is really in tatters right now. We already saw some bids to recover it, but that's not going to happen in time. Venezuela relies in large part on hydroelectric power and the Guti Dam, but that has, because of droughts, is really stretched very thin. But bridges, roads, hospitals, and schools have really been in a collapsed state right now, and this only worsens it. And obviously, because of the lack of repair, we're seeing the extensiveness of the damage. What we're not seeing also, by the way, is Caracas is built in the mountains, and up the sides of the mountains are built many of the favelas where a lot of the poor live. I can guarantee those were very poorly maintained and poorly constructed. We're probably going to see a lot more disaster there. But last is the issue of this government. It is an interim government. It is very fractious. It is not very popular. There are already pressures to liberalize, already pressures to open up the books and demonstrate how much defaulted debt it has. It was just estimated this week that instead of $170 billion worth of defaulted debt, it may have $70 billion more. So $240 billion of defaulted debt, 200% of its GDP. How it's going to clear that debt, how it's going to track the investment, how it's going to track also, you know, long-term help to rebuild the country beyond the humanitarian aid that's beginning to pour in. It's going to be a very difficult challenge economically, politically, and even in terms of logistics.
0: Yeah, so clearly these series of earthquakes would likely compound so many issues that the Venezuelan people there have been dealing with. And then, of course, there is the potential for damage to their oil refinery infrastructure, just bearing in mind that it's still early. There's still initial damage assessments that are being done, so we don't know to what extent that was damaged. But how would that impact this country's ability to essentially slowly get back on its feet?
1: It's a good question. Well, first of all, we don't know the damage, as you say, to the oil sector. It looks like the epicenter was close to Lake Maracaibo, which is a major oil producing part of the country. But really, you know, the oil sector was just getting going, and it was really the only sector right now that was really beginning to generate investment, the oil and gas sectors. So even if it's unaffected, the questions about the aftermath, the immediate demands on infrastructure and investment just to rebuild the economy and provide assistance is really going to slow down the oil investment. And that was really going to be the key driver of this country's recovery. As limited as it would be, there are already questions that I've raised and others have raised about the ability of the oil sector to provide mass, broad-based economic development and job growth. I think that's going to be even on hold. And so the other sectors of the economy, even besides the oil, are going to be dramatically affected. I think, you know, looking at a bright side here, one possibility is this will provide an opportunity for the interim government and the opposition to come together in a show of unity to try to rebuild the country. And out of that can come perhaps a much more stable, peaceful path for transition over the medium and long term.
0: Yeah, we certainly hope for that. And then finally, you know, we've seen this reestablishment of diplomatic relations between the U.S. and Venezuela for several months now, since the start of the year, really. Do you think that that will likely help increase the level of assistance? I mean, President Trump almost immediately posting on Truth Social that he was sending a rapid response team down to Venezuela to help.
1: Yeah, that will help. And truth is, this has been Donald Trump has claimed that Venezuela is his model, a success story. He's very invested in this. But what will happen or need to happen are several things. The first of all is there needs to be some lifting of the U.S. sanctions on Venezuela. There's a number of companies in the government that are sanctioned. That will have to happen. But also, the U.S. government doesn't have the U.S. Agency for International Development anymore to provide humanitarian assistance. That will have to come through other forms, probably even through the U.S. Southern Command. And just one little footnote here, U.S. Southern Command was going to be the lead pressure point on the Cuban regime while Cubans are suffering from this oil blockade. What will happen now to poor, long-suffering Cubans is unclear, because basically much of Donald Trump's rapid response will have to come through many of the mechanisms that he would have needed to rebuild Cuba if there were any meaningful transition in Cuba. So he's dealing with two crises right now, and I think because of that he basically owns the interim government of President Delcy Rodriguez, or interim President Delcy Rodriguez, he's going to have to invest heavily in this, and this will distract him.
0: These are all the geopolitics that are important to keep in mind, Christopher Sabatini. But for now, though, of course, the attention remains focused on some of those live pictures we were showing our viewers, which is those heaps of rubble as authorities are desperately trying to get as many survivors. Christopher, thank you so much for your time, as always, and your analysis.
1: Thank you very much, Paula.
0: All right, let's take you to Washington now, where President Trump insists that his party is unified despite a shouting match with Republican senators behind closed doors. The president abruptly canceling the signing ceremony for landmark bipartisan housing bill on Wednesday. Well, he's demanding the Senate approve his election reforms known as the Save America Act. But party leaders say they don't have the votes. The president also clashed with Senator Bill Cassidy over new limits on his war powers in Iran. One source says that he called Cassidy, quote, a lunatic.
2: The president didn't want to hear my question, interrupted me. I didn't care to be interrupted. I felt like I was trying to get answers for the American people. And I'm not going to be bullied when I'm trying to get answers for the American people. And so so it escalated from there. At some point, it de-escalated.
0: Cassidy said later that he received a thorough briefing on Iran from Vice President J.D. Vance and Special Envoy Steve Witkoff. Well, the Great American State Fair, it is now underway as part of the nation's 250th anniversary celebration. President Trump held a rally on Wednesday, kicking off that event, which runs through July the 10th. During his remarks, he praised the nation's progress since taking back the White House.
3: We had the greatest economy in history, and now we are going to blow that away. We're doing better, much better than even the first term. America's 250th year is set for an economic boom, the lights of which no nation has ever seen before.
0: CNN's Danielle O'Sullivan spoke to some of the people in the audience.
4: All the fun of the fair.
5: I'm very excited. I have come all the way from Honolulu, Hawaii.
4: This is the Great American State Fair.
6: We're going to see the president, and we're really excited. This is a great day.
7: I remember as a kid celebrating 1976 and the bicentennial, you know, and here I am all these years later, probably just as stupid as I was back then. But I'm very proud of the United States, where no matter who the president is, I love the country.
4: Ostensibly, this is a celebration of America's 250th birthday. But like all things here in Washington, D.C., President Trump has made it about himself. Trump is kicking it all off with a campaign-style rally, one that he says is the rally to end all rallies.
8: Today will be my 116th Trump rally. A Trump rally, it's the greatest show on earth.
4: Now, there was supposed to be a whole slate of musical artists playing at this fair over the next few weeks, but many of them pulled out because they said it was too political an event.
9: You know, I mean, the artists who pulled out, you know, they have the right to make their own choice. We're allowed to make our own decisions, you know, but we can also get along as far as that.
4: Instead, Trump favorite Lee Greenwood will be performing, and Alexis Wilkins. She's the girlfriend of the FBI director, Kash Patel. Lee Greenwood is performing tonight, and so is Kash Patel's girlfriend, who's a country singer, so.
7: Oh, no. Country music? Well, I think the Army Band is in the choirs. I'm sure they're going
4: to
7: be really good.
4: You're looking forward to that.
7: Yeah.
4: All of this is happening with a backdrop of a split in MAGA about Israel, Iran, and the economy.
10: I'm never happy with war, I will say. However, I have chosen to trust that the administration knows things I don't know. And I can only hope that it's over soon.
0: Talk about another exciting day of triumphs and defeats at the FIFA Men's World Cup on Wednesday.
11: Mexico will be back here at the Azteca on Tuesday in the round of...
0: This was a huge moment as Memo Ochoa had him back on the field and then being hoisted up by his teammates after Mexico's victory, the team completing a perfect group stage, winning all three games in Group A with a 3-0 victory over the Czech Republic. There he is. Also in Group A, a stunning upset as South Africa defeated South Korea 1-0. South Africa sitting second in the group now, with South Korea knocked down to third. And a shutout in Group C with Brazil beating Scotland 3-0 to take the top spot in that group. Scotland now sits in third place, but there's still hope for them. And while Brazil advances to the World Cup knockout rounds after trashing Scotland, the Tartan Army now faces an anxious wait to see if their campaign will continue. Here's CNN's Elizabeth Perez with more.
12: A sea of yellow jerseys, along with a large number of kilts and bagpipes, filled the Miami Stadium for the third and final Group C match between Brazil and Scotland. In the lead-up to the match, all eyes were on Carlo Ancelotti and the possibility of him starting Neymar. However, the game ultimately became a breakout performance for Vinicius Jr. He scored two goals, an early strike in the 7th minute, and a header during the first half stoppage time, giving Brazil a lead that reflected their dominance on the pitch. The Canarinhas' third goal came in the second half, courtesy of Mateus Cunha, following a fine combination play involving Bruno Guimarães. Scotland tried and tried to narrow the deficit in the second half, but found an impenetrable wall in Alisson Becker. It was Cunha who left the pitch in the 75 minutes to make a way for Brazilian national team star Neymar, who finally made his return to action. His arrival sent the Canarinhas fans into a frenzy, though he was unable to inflict any damage on the opposition. The match ended 3-0 in Brazil's favor. With the victory, they qualified as a group winners and will now face the runner-up of Group F in Houston. Reporting from Miami Gardens, I'm Elizabeth Perez.
0: And there's another full day of matches set to begin later today. Showdowns from Groups D, E, and F. They will be played across the U.S. Those matches include face-offs between Japan and Sweden in Dallas, Turkey facing U.S. in L.A., and Paraguay and Australia in San Francisco. You see the rest of the list there. Stay with us on CNN. We're going to have much more in a moment.

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0: 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Listen to U.S. Secretary of State Marco Rubio speaking at the Gulf Cooperation Council.
1: For all of the cooperation and all of the help that we were given and all the things we were able to do together. We now enter a new phase, and one that we hope will lead to peace. It's what we all desire. It's what we all desire is for this region to be a place where people are focused on making money, not bombs, not weapons, where they're focused on improving the economic lives of their people, not on how to attack other countries. This is what we want for the region. Frankly, this is what we want for the world. But we understand there are challenges to that. In that vein and in that context, the United States, with the help of some gathered around this table here today, are going to pursue the opportunity to enter into constructive dialogue and hopefully agreements with Iran. And we hope it leads to a very positive outcome. That is our hope. That is what we are open to. That's what we are prepared. Particularly if Iran makes the decision that instead of being a revolutionary movement that seeks to export its ideology into other countries, they're now interested in being a nation state that focuses on the well-being of their own people. If this is what they want for their future, the United States is prepared, alongside with all of you, to work to make that possible, despite our differences from the past. If they choose a different route, then of course this will not lead to a positive outcome. But let's be hopeful that it does, but also realistic. In that context, it's important to point to a couple of things that are a priority to us. For while we want a deal, we don't want a deal at any price. We want a deal that's good, we want a deal that's real, we want a deal that's verifiable, and we want a deal that's adhered to. And it is important that any agreements that are reached, both in the process of negotiation and in the aftermath, be adhered to and followed. But there are certain things that for us are important to point out now that will never be acceptable. The first is the Straits of Hormuz are international waters. International waterways do not belong to any nation state. This is a foundational principle in the world today, without which the world would be in total chaos. If, in fact, we accepted that you can charge money to use an international waterway because it happens to be near your territorial space, well, then this would spread throughout the world like a contagion. If, in fact, there is now a straits that one country can, or two countries can, or whatever, any countries decide they want to charge money for its use, what is going to stop every country in the world near a waterway from imposing the same? And then we're going to have chaos. So that is unacceptable. You can call it a toll. You can call it a fee. Whatever you want to call it, it's a game of semantics. The reality of it is that no country on earth has a right to charge for the use of international waterways. And that will never be an acceptable condition of any deal. The president's been fundamentally clear about that. The second is that Iran will never have a nuclear weapon, which is at the core purpose of why this all started in the first place. And so any deal that we enter into has to be one that guarantees that that's not the case and that puts in place verifiable steps that can be taken. With these two things in mind, I just want to be clear, the United States remain open and we want this to work and we're prepared for it to work and we're going to do everything we can to it, and we're hopeful that it will work. And it will require the help and cooperation of every country represented here today to make sure that not only if a deal happens that it's a good one, but also that it is adhered to. And the message that I come with is that we want to ensure that in any decisions that are made throughout this negotiating process, the interests of our partners and our allies in the region are always taken into account, that there is no part of this deal that's undertaken that in any way undermines the security, the stability, or the prosperity of any of our partners in the Gulf region. And that is at the core of my visit here today, is to thank you for all the help you've given us. Thank you for your friendship. Thank you for your cooperation. Thank you for this alliance, not just in the defense realm, but also in the economic realm, but also to reassure everyone publicly that the United States, while committed to this process, will make sure that none of the agreements that are made, none of the things that are agreed to, will in any way be counter to the interest of any of the nations represented here today, because you are our partners and our allies, and we want that to continue, and partners and allies don't undermine one another. And so thank you for the opportunity to have this forum. I think we will have some very, you touched on a bunch of other topics that I'm sure we'll discuss as well, the progress in Syria, the talks between the Lebanese and Israel.

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1: Hello, everybody. Thank you so much for joining me for CNN Newsroom. I'm Pulo Sandoval, live in New York. Search and rescue efforts, they are currently underway after Venezuela is hit by its biggest earthquake in more than a century. An update in a moment. Plus, Donald Trump refuses to sign a landmark housing affordability bill, leaving lawmakers scrambling. What the U.S. president is demanding in exchange for a signature. And extreme heat, it is melting national records across Europe. We'll head to Paris for a live report.
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1: All right, let's get straight to breaking news in Venezuela, where the acting president says that at least 32 people are dead and 700 injured. And all of this after two powerful back-to-back earthquakes hit the country's northern coast just hours ago. And those casualty figures, they are likely going to rise as the toll does not yet include the numbers that will be coming from some of the hardest hit areas. And we're also seeing some extensive damage in the capital of Caracas. First responders and security forces are currently deploying across the region. They're searching for survivors. They're listening for any survivors, any sounds or signs of survivors from beneath the rubble. One official says that rescue teams there, they are continuing to work and have already pulled out dozens of people. The quakes sent terrified residents running out of their homes.
3: What I did was throw myself on the floor to call on God. The walls cracked, the kitchen collapsed, the living room is about to fall. One more movement and it will come down. Here I'm going to stay. Here in the street, I have nothing else. At that moment, I only ran out with my rosary, my phone which I had on me, and my clothes.
1: We know that a 7.2 magnitude quake struck near Venezuela's northern coast just after 6 p.m. local time. And less than a minute later, an even stronger quake hit a 7.5. And that was not far from the first one. And the second quake, it is the strongest to hit the country in more than a century, going back to 1900. I'll show you some video of the devastation where homes and buildings have collapsed while others are badly damaged. The fear of aftershocks and further damage, that has led to many people choosing to sleep on the streets tonight. The U.S. and other countries in the region, they are sending rescue teams as well as some humanitarian aid to Venezuela. President Delcy Rodriguez declaring a nationwide state of emergency. And also one northern state is declared a disaster zone.
4: At this time, 20 aftershocks have already been recorded. This is a serious event with severe consequences, and several states have been particularly affected. In the capital city, Caracas, buildings have collapsed in different districts. The state of Miranda, La Guaira, as well as Aragua, Carabobo, and Falcón have also been severely affected where we have recorded incidents. Our first message to the people is to remain united in order to save lives immediately following these two earthquakes.
1: And no doubt complicating the ability to get help into the region, the international airport just north of Caracas, it is closed due to significant structural damage. A former Venezuelan lawmaker was there when the quake hit, and he started recording this on his phone.
5: Está temblando. 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
1: CNN contributor Stefano Pozzebon felt the powerful tremors hundreds of miles away in Bogota, in neighboring Colombia. Here's his latest report.
6: This death toll does not include the crucial state of La Guaira, that is the state that is pretty much between the city of Caracas and the Caribbean Sea, just north of the capital on the coast. That is where We know that the impact of this earthquake has been felt the strongest. I was able to speak, for example, with Rodriguez's brother, Jorge Rodriguez, who is also a statesman in the country. He is the president of the National Assembly, pretty much the president of the Congress or Parliament there. And he told me that according to a preliminary estimate, at least 15 buildings have collapsed in that particular state of La Guaira. So that is where they're trying to reach as quickly as possible, providing as many emergency services and first responders there. Dels Rodriguez, in her last message from two local radio, also said that several countries have already offered to send in some teams of first responders. Among them is, of course, Colombia, where I am. We were able to speak with the unit of first responders from the Colombian government. They are saying that they're standing by and trying to reach Caracas as quickly as possible. Of course, one of the challenges is that the Caracas International Airport in Maiquetia, which is in that particular state, La Guaira, that has been so badly damaged, is currently closed. Jorge Rodriguez, the statesman that I was able to speak with, told me that they believe, they hope to be able to open it in the upcoming hours or perhaps early on Friday. But at the point, as of right now, which is early Thursday morning, that airport remains closed. And a lot of people in Caracas are sleeping outside. For example, I was able to speak with several residents over the last half an hour or so, and they're telling me that they are too afraid to go back into their houses. They're too afraid to go back into their flats. Some are speaking about sleeping in their cars, others in like tents. I mean, as much as you can, perhaps asleep or trying to catch some rest after such a dramatic experience like going through those two earthquakes that hit the capital within seconds of each other, 7.2 and 7.5 magnitude. Those were big quakes.
1: Our thanks to Stefano Pozzebon for that report. Let's go now to Melbourne, Australia, and Adam Pascal. He's a chief scientist at the Seismology Research Center in Australia. Adam, it's great to have you with us.
7: No problem.
1: Adam, it's now been about 10 hours since that initial earthquake. From a scientific perspective, I wonder if you could just speak to the, you know, how great a risk is there still to some of the emergency responders when it comes to any potential aftershocks? Again, it's been quite some time now.
7: So there were some aftershocks earlier today following that event, and those have been closer to Caracas, actually. So the main event is about 100 miles to the west of Caracas, but these two aftershocks that we've seen in the sort of mid-4 range are closer to Caracas. And that's sort of still getting to the point where you can get some damage, particularly to already compromised structures. So recovery efforts are certainly going to be hampered if there are continuing aftershocks, which are quite likely in the short term.
1: Yeah, we're seeing some of these pictures right now, sharing with our viewers some live images out of Caracas where it's 4 a.m. and you see crews trying to listen for any survivors beneath the rubble. You may be able to even make out how they're moving rubble. It appears to be with a pail. So it just gives you a sense of the challenges that they're up against. There's also the potential for secondary building collapses. You know, in studying earthquakes, if you could just perhaps speak to how that continues to be a risk.
7: So the structures are compromised from these events, and certainly if there are any large enough aftershocks that can further weaken them, there can be collapse. There is a phenomenon probably closer to the epicenter called liquefaction, whereby the surface of the earth becomes sort of liquefied from the shaking, meaning some buildings may have sunk into the earth a little bit and collapsed to a degree, which may then get worse over time. So there's a lot going on with all the dynamics in different parts of the country. So I'm sure it's going to be a great challenge across the nation, really, to deal with this.
1: We've reported that the second quake is the strongest to hit the country in more than a century, going back over 100 years. In your early assessment of some of the preliminary data, what is your assessment of these quakes that struck on Wednesday?
7: Well, the fact that they were the two right after each other is unusual. I mean, that has happened before, but it's not common that two of such similar magnitude or such large magnitude will occur right after each other. A 7.5 may not seem much larger than 7.2, but it's actually twice as large because of the way the scale works. So it just means that shaking will have gone on for so much longer because you've had that first one starting the shaking and then 40 seconds later, a larger event which will have longer duration of shaking. So and the harmonics of those two earthquakes interacting with each other could potentially amplify some of those signals. So it's really an unusual and very dangerous sequence of events. So hopefully that's the end of them, but you can't rule out that larger events might not occur in the short term. So people really do need to be aware and prepared for that potential occurrence.
1: Yeah, some important insight from seismologist Adam Pascal joining us live from Australia. Adam, thank you so much for your time and for your perspective.
7: You're welcome.
1: Let's take you to Washington now, where President Trump insists that his party is unified despite a shouting match with Republican senators behind closed doors. The president abruptly canceled the signing ceremony for a landmark bipartisan housing bill on Wednesday. Well, he's demanding that the Senate approve his election reforms known as the Save America Act. But party leaders say that they don't have the votes. The lunch meeting that followed, it pretty much devolved into a shouting match, with one source saying that the president called Senator Bill Cassidy, you see him there, that he called him, quote, a lunatic. Despite all that, the president tried putting a positive spin on the meeting.
8: I think we had a really great meeting, and we're very proud of the party. We like our leader. We like everybody really in the room. I don't like a few people, but that's okay. I think you know who they are. But I'll give you that information someday. But for the most part, we have a really well-unified party.
1: More now from CNN's chief congressional correspondent, Manu Raju.
9: President Donald Trump has derailed his own agenda, and Republicans are at a loss at how to proceed. This after the president abruptly canceled a signing ceremony over a bill that passed by wide bipartisan majorities in the House and the Senate dealing with housing and trying to make housing more affordable for Americans. But the president said he would not sign this bill into law, even though he had been scheduled to do so on Wednesday afternoon. He said that first, the Senate needs to pass what's known as the Save America Act. That is a bill that will require proof of citizenship to vote. But here's the problem. It doesn't have the support needed to pass the United States Senate. The Republican leaders have tried time and again to pass it. It has failed. The most recent effort had 48 votes, when it needs 60 votes in the United States Senate. And Trump wants to blow up the Senate filibuster rules to allow him to pass legislation along the straight party lines. But still, even if they were to do that, which they don't have the votes to gut the filibuster, they still would not have enough votes to pass the Save America Act, which is why Republicans are at a loss over how to proceed, because it is the latest effort by the president to get that Save America Act bill through and derailing other parts of his agenda, even essentially turning off critical spying powers under the Foreign Intelligence Surveillance Act, because that legislation has been derailed over the president's unrelated demands dealing with this election's overhaul. Now, talking to Republicans, it's very clear that there is a split. The MAGA wing of the GOP very much in line with President Trump. Others saying that he needs to agree to move ahead with this housing bill because it's important to their constituents. But some of those conservative hardliners are telling me tonight that they plan to shut down business on the House floor until Senate Republicans cave.
10: They're trying to say that this is a joke, the votes aren't there, yet 80% of Americans want this. Black, white, Hispanic, Asian, men, women, Democrat, Republican, independents, and yet you're trying to tell me that the top issue in the country right now is not this. Go vote, do what you need to do, but they don't get to stipulate to the House what the deal is.
11: We need to show America we're serious about the Save America Act. We need to start playing hardball with the Senate. This is the most popular piece of legislation out there. The president supports it. I think we ought to go to the mat for it.
9: So a lot of questions about what ultimately will happen here. The Speaker of the House, Mike Johnson, told me on Wednesday evening that he plans to meet with the president on Wednesday and on Thursday and make the case to him directly that it's time to sign that bill into law as they try to move ahead with the president's other priorities. Manu Raju, CNN, Capitol Hill.
1: And just a day after senators approved a resolution aimed at limiting U.S. military action against Iran, the Senate rejected a separate effort to advance a similar war powers measure. President Trump celebrating that vote on social media late on Wednesday and said that it put Iran, quote, on notice. Well, the president also criticized the earlier vote, saying that it undermined his leverage in negotiations with Iran. Meanwhile, we're also following some live developments out of the Middle East, where the U.S. Secretary of State is currently visiting the region there, where he's assuring some of the U.S.'s partners that the United States will not undermine its allies in the negotiations with Iran. Marco Rubio in Bahrain right now, where he's meeting with the Gulf Cooperation Council at this hour. In fact, we listened to some of his remarks just a few moments ago. Rubio also visited the UAE and Kuwait, where he revealed that expert-level technical talks with Iran are likely to start next week. But Rubio is not meeting with a key regional ally, this man, Prime Minister Benjamin Netanyahu from Israel, even though the U.S. did mediate discussions between Israel and Lebanon. Those discussions are still going on in Washington this week. So what's next? Let's go to CNN's Eleni Jokos joining me live from Dubai. Eleni, it's good to see you. I know you were monitoring the Secretary of State's comments just a short while ago. He's making it very clear. We do not want to deal at any price, said the Secretary of State. What else did he make very clear?
12: Yeah, really interesting. And it's sort of words of reassurance. You know, at the start of this trip here to the Gulf States, he was saying that he wants to listen more than talk. And he sort of struck that tone today in Manama in Bahrain at the Gulf Cooperation Council meeting. And really fascinating for him to sort of say, look, we're here to reassure you. We want peace, but not at any cost. I want you to listen to some of what he has to say.
13: Also to reassure everyone publicly that the United States, while committed to this process, will make sure that none of the agreements that are made, none of the things that are agreed to, will in any way be counter to the interest of any of the nations represented here today, because you are our partners and our allies, and we want that to continue, and partners and allies don't undermine one another.
12: Yeah, and really important there that there's going to be no undermining in terms of implementing this memorandum of understanding. And frankly, in the next 60 days, the technical talks, which are going to be restarting in about 5 days' time, are going to be very important for long-term security here in the region. One thing that's not included is what happens to Iran's missile program. That was not mentioned in this opening statement, but surely will be coming up. He also said they're going to be talking about some economic issues. And then he said other issues that have been raised already is next steps in Syria, and then importantly, the conversations, the current diplomacy that is happening in the United States around Israel and Lebanon. He was very optimistic. He says hopefully there'll be a positive outcome. The red lines for Secretary Rubio really pertain around the Strait of Hormuz. He says if we allow anyone to charge a toll fee in international waters, that could possibly set a precedent for other international waterways at a global level, and that would create chaos. And importantly, the Strait of Hormuz has become this flashpoint. We know Oman and Iran came out with sort of a joint mechanism plans in terms of future navigation in the Strait of Hormuz. One line everyone has been focusing on when they mentioned the services and the fees associated to those services in terms of navigation. But if we drill down into those numbers, Polo, at this point, according to CNN analysis, we see that traffic in the Strait of Hormuz over the last 24 hours has indeed doubled. Kepler just messaged me a short time ago saying there were 69 vessels that transited through the strait yesterday. That is the highest level that we have seen since the start of the war. So encouraging numbers here, but still a lot of confusion for shippers and a lot of things to work through.
1: Yeah, the Secretary is saying a country charging for the use of the Strait of Hormuz, it will never be a condition. We've heard it from the Trump administration before, but there he is going on the record. Yeah. So we'll see what these technical talks lead to. Eleni Jokos, thank you so much for your time and your report, as always. A major heat wave, shattering temperatures all across Europe, and more extreme heat, it's probably on the way, too. We're going to have a live report from Paris in a moment. Plus, the Trump administration says that the main wall along the U.S.-Mexican border will be finished next year. We'll talk to a former U.S. official about whether that's a realistic goal.
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3: Welcome back. I'm Paul Sandoval in New York. Europe, it's sweltering under a relentless heat dome. The UK has broken its record for the hottest June temperature for the third time in a day, reaching nearly 97 degrees Fahrenheit. That's 36 degrees Celsius. Spain already hitting some records, and more records likely to be set there in the coming hours. So people trying to stay cool. In fact, in parts of Italy, the excessive use of air conditioning to combat the heat wave, that has apparently caused some electricity outages. But France is really at the epicenter of this extreme heat, breaking the record for its hottest day. And Paris is under a red heat wave alert again. CNN's Saskia Van Doorn is live from Paris. Saskia, I know you're trying to stay cool out there. You know, I don't think people around the world may fully understand. Only about 20% of the homes in Europe have air conditioning. So how are people staying cool right now?
4: Well, I think it's very difficult because it has been just so hot this week, Polo. France has been breaking records day after day. Monday saw the hottest night on record. Then Tuesday became the hottest day ever recorded. But by Wednesday, that record was broken when temperatures rose above 40 degrees in some parts of France. So it really has been relentless. But as you said, Polo, it's not just France. Much of Europe is also sweltering. European countries have been issuing health warnings. Here in France, three quarters of the country is now on the red alert zone. That is the highest alert for heat waves. What does that mean? It means that life can be in danger if there is too much exposure to the heat. So how are people adapting? Well, I'm joined here by Elisor. Elisor is 24 years old. She lives in Paris. How are you handling the heat?
5: Honestly, like most of us, I'm not. It has been a very restless week. Everybody's very tired and it's difficult to manage.
4: And we're here by the Canal Saint-Martin, which usually is closed off for swimming, but they have opened it so that people can try and cool off. Are you tempted to jump in?
5: I've been worried about the cleanliness, but honestly, it looks very tempting right now. I might just go and jump.
4: And I think there is some hope on the horizon. French forecaster Météo France said that by Sunday, temperatures could ease. How does that make you feel?
5: It makes me feel happy, but honestly, I don't know if this is enough, and I'm thinking in the years to come, how will we be able to handle that, and what will the measures be to help everyone cope with the heat?
4: And there is a debate right now in France as to whether most homes should be equipped with AC or whether that is a bad thing, of course, for the environment. How do you feel about that?
5: I think it's a necessity for schools, hospitals, of course, in elderly homes, but it's not a long-term solution. It's just adding on to the problem, as you mentioned, with because it also generates heat. So I think we need urban planning and other solutions to fight this kind of heat wave.
4: Brilliant. Well, thank you so much, Elisor, and we hope you manage to stay cool. Polo?
3: Yeah, that question, how do you cope with this heat? The answer, you can't. It is a short but powerful response that you're hearing there from your guest, Saskia Van Doorn. Do stay cool, my friend. Thank you so much for that report and for showing us around. Jurors here in the United States, they are set to resume deliberations on Thursday in the federal trial of the man accused of starting a fire that later set off the deadly Palisades fire. Prosecutors are arguing that 30-year-old Jonathan Rinderknecht was motivated in part because of his anger towards the wealthy. Well, defense attorneys say that he is being made a scapegoat since the fire department did not completely extinguish the initial blaze. If convicted, he faces up to 45 years in prison. As Los Angeles rebuilds from the disaster, some professionals are looking forward to preventing the past from repeating itself. Contractor and television host Jonathan Scott gave our Alex Michelson a personal tour of his most recent project. He's helping rebuild a family home using resilient materials that should help it withstand future fires and other natural disasters.
6: I think it's a beacon of hope.
7: Celebrity contractor Jonathan Scott is showing us a way to build homes he says are virtually fireproof, earthquake-proof, tornado-proof, and hurricane-proof.
8: This is something that could be implemented all across the country, right?
6: Absolutely.
7: Jonathan and his brother Drew are known as the Property Brothers.
9: And it just looks fancier.
7: For over 15 years, they've renovated hundreds of homes, including many on HGTV, which, like CNN, is owned by Warner Brothers Discovery.
10: It's really special.
7: Jonathan is engaged to actress Zooey Deschanel.
11: Get out! Don't look at me!
7: She appeared in the Christmas classic Elf.
12: So, that happened.
7: And starred on Fox's New Girl for 7 seasons. Zooey and her sister Emily, also an actress, grew up in L.A.'s Pacific Palisades neighborhood. For 42 years, the Deschanels lived in this 100-year-old Spanish-style home. This is what it looked like after January 7th, 2025.
13: Oh, my God.
7: The Palisades fire killed 12 people and burned nearly 7,000 structures, including the Deschanels.
14: It gets emotional.
8: Yeah.
14: It's hard to see your loved ones in pain, and everybody's experiencing it.
8: Yeah.
14: Everybody.
7: Soon after the fire, Jonathan returned to that home.
9: Just know that there is hope.
7: To film a public service announcement for the city of Los Angeles. Around that same time, he first heard about a technology called RSG 3D.
9: This wasn't a technology that was on my radar. I had seen it in, you know, industrial applications, but I didn't know it was available for residential.
7: Jonathan is now trying out that technology for the first time ever while rebuilding his in-laws' home.
8: How does it work?
9: RSG is simply just no wood. You're building a structure that's reinforced steel with a polystyrene core, and it's concrete on the surface, both the inside and the outside. The entire structure, roof, walls, floors, everything is tied together, so it's hyper-efficient, incredibly strong, and fireproof from both the inside and the outside.
7: Here are some examples of completed homes built with RSG 3D technology. The Deschanel home should look almost identical to the way it did before the fire, when construction is expected to wrap up by the end of the year.
9: It looks rough. I find it sexy. I think this looks really sexy.
8: It is
9: right
8: sexy.
9: Now. So this is how it comes from the factory.
7: Scott says it takes about a third of the time to build like this versus traditional wood.
9: So it's way faster. And the cost is about 10% more than the traditional. But I would never have to deal with anything again. If anyone's ever had a flood or termites or rot, it doesn't affect this because there's nothing organic in here.
8: Now, while the Deschanel house is being built over here with the new technology, just across the street, multiple homes are being built with old school wood. When you see that wood literally across the street from you, what goes through your mind?
9: I'm like, am I crazy? Either we're ignorant or we're stupid.
7: On the same day as our visit, Jonathan shows off the technology to LA Mayor Karen Bass. He's also talking with insurance companies.
9: Tell us, if you build this way, we will make this neighborhood more insurable.
7: Jonathan doesn't have any financial stake in this technology. He simply wants to use his sizable platform to increase awareness.
9: It used to, traditionally, if you wanted a fully hardened home, it was going to be like twice the price. 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
1: More on our top story at this hour, two earthquakes in Venezuela, where at least 32 people have been confirmed dead and hundreds more injured. And officials do say that the hardest hit areas still have not reported their casualty figures. The quakes, they hit on Wednesday evening, less than a minute apart. In fact, some witnesses have told CNN that Wednesday was a national holiday, so many families were at home, some watching World Cup matches. Now, the second quake, a 7.5 magnitude, that was actually the largest to hit Venezuela since 1900. An official in Caracas says that rescuers right now are trying to listen for people still alive, trapped beneath the buildings and the rubble. Crews are frantically working to get those people free. Here's how one woman described escaping from her home amid the chaos.
2: I was here when I managed to get dressed. He helped me, and all the walls were cracked. We managed to open the door however we could. There was a cloud of smoke that wouldn't let us see. And when we went downstairs, the scene was like a horror movie. We had to climb over the rubble and everything. The building superintendent with the baby and all the neighbors coming down. But from that building, I only saw that one family got out.
1: Now to some new reporting that's raising some questions about a recent claim by Homeland Security Secretary Mark Wayne Mullen that the president's main wall along the U.S.-Mexico border will be completed just a year from now. Axios reporting that only 10% of the planned primary wall is finished with nearly 700 miles left to go. And not all of the land needed has been secured. According to Axios, to complete the wall on Mullen's timeline, construction would actually have to quicken to more than 13 miles a week. So far this year, well, that number has been 0.6 miles a week. Here's what Mullen told lawmakers earlier this month.
3: On the border wall, first of all, we are on track to have the primary wall done, completed from the Pacific to Gulf of America this time next year. We'll have all contracts out by the end of this month. We're having great progress. Now, the primary wall is not the secondary wall. The primary wall is the first wall up. So we're well within track. The secondary wall, we feel like if we can continue to have the progress we have and the partnerships we're having, we'll probably complete that the summer of 28. And so all of it will be fully completed.
1: Joining me now is Blas Nunez Neto. He's a senior policy fellow at the Searchlight Institute. He's also a former official with the U.S. Department of Homeland Security's Border and Immigration Policy Department. He's previously served under the Biden administration. Blas, thank you so much for making time for us.
4: Paulo, thank you so much for inviting me to be here tonight.
1: Of course, I'm sure you heard just now from an earlier statement from the U.S. Department of Homeland Security head from Secretary Mark Wayne Mullen, essentially setting this potential completion date for the border wall of June of next year. That's from California to Texas. Based on your experience, Blas, what kind of obstacles do you expect the Trump administration to face as it pursues what is a pretty ambitious goal?
4: Well, look, I'll be frank. I think the border wall debate in Washington is one of the dumber policy debates we've had in this country. I think it's crystal clear that there are parts of the border where we need barriers, we need walls, and those are largely the urban and suburban parts of the border where migrants who cross illegally can get away pretty fast. The border from California to Texas obviously includes a lot of cities. It also includes mountain ranges, deserts, areas where you really don't need walls to stop people, because walls don't really stop people. What they do is they slow them down. So I think it's an incredible waste of taxpayer money to build a wall across the entire border. There are much better ways to secure the border than that.
1: Yeah, and yet the Trump administration remains fairly determined in doing this. But you also consider the math. In fact, Axios is doing that math, reporting that there's some nearly 700 miles of primary border wall that's left to build. And they spoke to a CBP official. They calculate the government that would actually have to build barrier segments at about 13 miles a week. That's about 20 kilometers. I mean, do you see that at all as being something realistic?
4: I don't. I mean, I think, again, you're not talking about building wall in kind of flat parts of the border. You're talking about, going over mountain ranges and some pretty remote areas. I think that's, unlikely to be achieved in the time frame they're considering. And, it's obviously going to cost many billions of dollars to do that.
1: And the Trump administration also has referred to the so-called smart wall. They would likely be reliant on drone technology. just based on your experience with DHS, I mean, relying on that kind of aerial surveillance technology, that certainly wouldn't be anything that's necessarily new, would it?
4: It wouldn't. I mean, I think obviously technology's come a long way, particularly with the advent of AI, you know, and the ability to scan things quickly, accurately, you know, with less involvement of actual people. But, you know, we've been using, you know, camera towers, radar systems, unmanned aerial systems, as well as, you know, overhead assets to monitor the border and try to track illegal entries for a long, long time now. So there's nothing new about that. Obviously, right. I think as technology matures and evolves, there's kind of better ways to do it.
1: Border Patrol encounters, in fact, of migrants, they seem to have plummeted to some of their lowest levels in decades. And when you look at the numbers, boss, they really did begin to trend downwards towards the tail end of the Biden administration, especially with some of those executive actions. I know that you were part of that. I'm just curious, in your assessment, do you think that this kind of and you touched on it at the top, too, and you know, your opinions on this effort to try to build more wall? I mean, should this at all be anything that the administration should be focusing on, given the war and other major domestic issues that American voters are likely going to be worried about come midterms?
4: Well, look, I think my personal view is that the president seems to be focused on all the wrong things right now. Obviously, we've got, you know, inflation running pretty rampant these days. We've got Americans worried about the cost of the war and other things, you know, building. Spending billions of dollars to build walls in parts of the border where we frankly don't need them is just a waste of taxpayer money. And there's other things we could and should be spending that money on. You know, and I will also just note that, you know, while the president has largely succeeded in slowing illegal entries at the border, he's done it in part by ignoring a lot of laws that he finds inconvenient. Many of those laws are now being, many of those actions are now being upended in the courts. And obviously, we have some Supreme Court rulings this week that will potentially complicate things for him some more.
1: Nunez Neto, thank you so much for your thoughts and for your perspective, as always. Appreciate your time.
4: Polo, thank you very much. Really appreciate it.
1: And still to come, President Trump opens the Great American State Fair. We'll take you to Washington to hear from people celebrating America's 250th anniversary.
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1: Appreciate you staying with me. So the Great American State Fair, it's now underway as part of the nation's 250th anniversary celebration. President Trump, he held a rally on Wednesday to kick off the event, which runs through July the 10th. CNN's Donny O'Sullivan spoke with some of the people attending the event.
2: All the fun of the fair.
3: I'm very excited. I have come all the way from Honolulu, Hawaii.
2: This is the Great American State Fair.
4: We're going to see the president, and we're really excited. This is a great day.
5: I remember as a kid celebrating 1976 and the bicentennial, you know, and here I am all these years later, probably just as stupid as I was back then. But I'm very proud of the United States, and where, no matter who the president is, I love the country.
2: Ostensibly, this is a celebration of America's 250th birthday. But like all things here in Washington, D.C., President Trump has made it about himself. Trump is kicking it all off with a campaign-style rally, one that he says is the rally to end all rallies.
6: Today will be my 116th Trump rally. A Trump rally, it's the greatest show on earth.
2: Now, there was supposed to be a whole slate of musical artists playing at this fair over the next few weeks, but many of them pulled out because they said it was too political an event.
7: You know, I mean, the artists who pulled out, you know, they have the right to make their own choice. We're allowed to make our own decisions, you know, but we can also get along as far as that.
2: Instead, Trump favorite Lee Greenwood will be performing, and Alexis Wilkins. She's the girlfriend of the FBI director, Kash Patel. Lee Greenwood is performing tonight. And so is Kash Patel's girlfriend, who's a country singer. So,
5: oh no, country music. Well, I think the Army band is in the choirs. I'm sure they're going to be really good.
2: You're looking forward to that.
5: Yeah.
2: All of this is happening with a backdrop of a split in MAGA about Israel, Iran, and the economy.
8: I'm never happy with war, I will say. However, I have chosen to trust that the administration knows things I don't know. And I can only hope that it's over soon.
1: 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So forget the experts. Animals, they're the ones making the calls now. Furry, feathered, or even underwater in some cases. They're all forecasters picking World Cup winners. We'll show you who's got the best instincts.
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2: Welcome back after it was another exciting day of triumphs and, in some cases, defeats at the FIFA Men's World Cup on Wednesday. Mexico completing a perfect group stage, winning all three games in Group A with a 3-0 victory over Czech Republic. Also in Group A, a stunning upset as South Africa defeated South Korea 1-0. South Africa is sitting second in the group now, with South Korea knocked down to third. And a shutout in Group C with Brazil beating Scotland 3-0, taking the top spot in that group. Hope is still alive, though, for Scotland, who sits in third place. And here's a look at the lineup for today. Matches including face-offs between Japan and Sweden. That's happening in Dallas. Turkey facing the U.S. in L.A. and Paraguay and Australia in San Francisco. And animals around the world, they are getting in on this World Cup action. They are now making their own predictions on who will win it all. CNN's Don Riddell shows us which prognosticators might potentially have the hottest streak. Look at this.
3: Meet Swimbappe, a goldfish in Toronto who, quote, predicts World Cup matches every morning. The competing countries' flags are placed above the tank, and below in the water, Swimbappe swims either left or right to put in his prediction. His owners say he has a good record. Of the decisive outcomes so far, the fish has correctly predicted around 75% of the time.
4: So this is kind of our way of participating in this big cultural moment that's happening for our city here in Toronto and also for our country here in Canada. But we'll see what happens. We have to trust the fish.
3: A trio of lions at Dallas Zoo are also taking the pitch. Paper mache soccer balls filled with food are scattered around a goal with two flags on either side. Whichever side they go for first represents their pick. However, their lead zoologist says the exercise is more than just being the best guesser.
5: So this is an enrichment for them, and so enrichment is very important and elicits certain, like, natural behaviors. So we want them to scratch, to hunt, to search, and this is our way of doing it. So we do something like this every single day for them, so they have the best lives, and they're very enriched in their lives.
3: For some, this isn't their first World Cup. An orangutan from Germany has been participating in this tradition for over 20 years. Walter is faced with two sacks of competing countries, and the one he pulls down is his prediction.
6: There are so many World Cup oracles or football predictors these days, but Sumatran orangutan Walter is definitely

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0: powerful quake there in more than a century. We've got the details on the rescue efforts that are underway this morning. Also,
1: we like our leader. We like everybody really in the room. I don't like a few people, but that's okay. I think you know who they are.
0: A Capitol Hill clash between President Trump and Senator Bill Cassidy. Why the war with Iran had them in a shouting match behind closed doors. Plus, crews rescued this man that was trapped in a stormwater ditch. You can see that water just rushing around him. We've got that story later this hour. Good morning, everyone. I'm Brad Smith. This is CNN Headline Express. Glad that you're with us. Let's get this started. A race to rescue people now underway after two massive earthquakes struck Venezuela's northern coast, including the capital of Caracas. Now, at least 32 people have been killed, with 700 others injured. But that toll is expected to rise in what has become the strongest quake to hit the country in more than a century, with a 7.5 magnitude. And it struck less than a minute after a 7.2 foreshock yesterday evening. The powerful tremors sent this family running, fleeing from their home. Officials say that there is widespread destruction, and they are warning people not to go back inside of their homes or buildings that could collapse during the aftershocks. And you can see here the ceiling crumbling at the airport. A Caracas resident who escaped one of the many damaged buildings said that the scene was like a horror movie. Venezuela is now under a state of emergency, and the country's acting president, Delcy Rodriguez, has this message for the people who live there.
2: We have also suspended the metro and railway systems in order to facilitate both rescue operations and the recovery of vital infrastructure. I want to announce that there will be no classes for the remaining days of this week. There will also be a suspension of activities that are not considered essential services.
0: Amid all the devastation, one woman describes her family's utterly terrifying escape.
3: I was here when I managed to get dressed. He helped me, and all the walls were cracked. We managed to open the door however we could. There was a cloud of smoke that wouldn't let us see. And when we went downstairs, the scene was like a horror movie. We had to climb over the rubble and everything. The building superintendent with the baby and all the neighbors coming down. But from that building, I only saw that one family got out.
0: An early projection from the U.S. Geological Survey suggests that Venezuela's economic loss could be anywhere from $10 billion to $100 billion, which is roughly the size of its entire economy. Just one day after senators issued a rare rebuke of President Trump by voting to limit his Iran war powers, they reversed course. Late last night, GOP Senators Rand Paul and Bill Cassidy changed their votes. That defeated the measure, which would have reined in Trump's powers when it comes to the Iran war. Republican Senators Susan Collins and Lisa Murkowski again voted to limit Trump's power. President Trump took a victory lap. He posted about it on Truth Social, thanking the senators who changed their minds. He said the vote, quote, puts Iran on notice. Trump had previously argued that limiting his war powers would have undermined him at the negotiating table with Iran. Now, all of this followed a series of dramatic events earlier in the day on Capitol Hill. That is when Trump met with Republican senators. Sources tell CNN that the lunch meeting quickly got tense. At one point, it turned into a yelling match over that earlier vote on the president's Iran war powers. The verbal showdown involved Trump and Louisiana Senator Bill Cassidy.
4: The president didn't want to hear my question, interrupted me. I didn't care to be interrupted. I felt like I was trying to get answers for the American people. And I'm not going to be bullied when I'm trying to get answers for the American people. And so so it escalated from there. At some point, it de-escalated.
5: We're told the president called you a lunatic?
4: Can I imagine that the president called me things that that would be said on a school, on a playground? Yeah, I can imagine that.
0: But listen to what Trump said immediately after the meeting.
1: I think we had a really great meeting, and we're very proud of the party. We like our leader. We like everybody really in the room. I don't like a few people, but that's okay. I think you know who they are. But I'll give you that information someday. But for the most part, we have a really well unified party.
0: The day started with word that President Trump suddenly refused to sign a bipartisan housing bill. That's even though he had praised that same bill before. Instead, Trump posted on social media that the signing of the bill was, quote, hereby canceled until such a time as we pass the desperately needed Save America Act. That is Trump's controversial elections overhaul bill. The goal of the housing bill is to focus on affordability by making it easier and cheaper for developers to build more homes. If Trump does not sign the bill, it will still automatically become law within 10 days. Trump has declined to say if he would veto the measure. Now to the latest in the Washington, D.C. reflecting pool saga. U.S. Park Police released video of someone near the pool last Friday. They are asking the public to help identify a person seen in the video. And as they're kind of circling in on that person that they're looking for, they're showing this person and this video. Part of a destruction of government property investigation is what they're moving forward with. The footage shows someone kneeling by the edge of the reflecting pool and reaching into the water. Over the weekend, President Trump said the visible damage was caused by vandals, adding that 6 people have been arrested and 7 have been cited. This comes as fencing goes up near the pool. The Interior Department says it was already scheduled to be closed off before 4th of July because it's a fireworks launch site. But officials say that the fencing is going up earlier than planned to help prevent vandalism. Well, Secretary of State Marco Rubio is on the third and final day of his brief trip to the Middle East. Marco Rubio is now in Bahrain to attend a Gulf Cooperation Council foreign ministers meeting. He also visited the UAE and Kuwait, where he revealed that expert-level technical talks with Iran will start June 30th. Normally a staunch supporter of Israel, Rubio did not visit the key U.S. ally on his Mideast tour. And this is despite U.S.-mediated discussions between Israel and Lebanon that are taking place in Washington. Rubio weighed in on those talks from Kuwait.
6: The more of that area the Lebanese armed forces is able to secure, the less of it's in Hezbollah's control, the less Israel will be in Lebanon. But obviously that's the process we're working through right now with these talks. That's at the core of these talks.
0: Rubio also stressed that the U.S. would not undermine its Gulf allies in talks with Iran and that he, quote, didn't sense any doubts about our security assurances to the region. Well, the FBI and the NYPD carried out searches targeting current and former members of the New York Police Department yesterday. Sources say it's part of a major corruption investigation at the nation's largest police department. Sources are also saying that individuals included one former high-ranking official and that it's part of a long-running criminal probe into bribery and conduct alleged to have occurred years ago. It's unclear whether anyone was arrested. Now, the U.S. Attorney's Office for the Southern District of New York, they declined to comment. The NYPD commissioner confirmed the investigation in a social media post, and the city's mayor calls the investigation proof that NYPD is cracking down on corruption.
7: Our government should serve the public with integrity. Any corruption would amount to a serious violation of the responsibility within the NYPD and a breach in public trust.
0: And meanwhile, a one-time senior advisor to former New York Mayor Eric Adams has reportedly been arrested. That is according to a law enforcement source who says the arrest follows a raid of Frank Caron's home on Wednesday. However, this is not connected to Wednesday's FBI and NYPD raid. Caron is known as a supporter of the former mayor. His attorney did not immediately provide a request for comment. Well, fire crews in Utah are working around the clock as rapidly growing wildfires continue to spread across the drought-stricken state. The Cottonwood Fire near Beaver has now burned more than 60,000 acres and remains 0% contained. New video shows massive clouds of smoke just billowing over Beaver Mountain. Mandatory evacuations are in place for several communities while others are on standby to leave. And take a look at this video captured on a Ring camera. You can see the flames just coming up the road there, engulfing the area surrounding this building. The owner of the Ring camera said that a lot of his neighbors have already lost their homes. We'll continue to keep you updated on those containment efforts. We have lots more to come as well on CNN Headline Express. An emergency landing at a major U.S. airport. Why the co-pilot of this plane had to take over. And a massive fire burning overnight in Pennsylvania. People were told to evacuate. The latest developments this morning. And the new clues about the big wedding. What we know about when and where Taylor Swift and Travis Kelce could tie the knot. Stay with us. You're watching CNN Headline Express.
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2: Jurors are set to resume deliberations today in the federal trial of the man accused of starting a fire that later set off last year's deadly Palisades fire in L.A. Prosecutors argue that 30-year-old Jonathan Rinderknecht was motivated in part because of anger towards the wealthy. His defense says that he's being made a scapegoat since the fire department did not completely extinguish the initial fire. Rinderknecht was charged with several counts, and if convicted, he faces up to 45 years in prison. In today's Weather Express, folks in eastern Colorado, they're cleaning up after a powerful storm unleashed baseball-sized hail in Wiggins. Extensive damage was reported to vehicles and homes. There is a threat of even more severe weather today, we should warn you. CNN meteorologist Allison Chinchar is tracking it all and shows us what we can expect.
3: Another day, another round of storms across portions of the central U.S. You can see really here where the target point is right there along that front. But it impacts quite a lot of people, actually. You take a look, you've got storms for portions of the Northeast stretching back along the Mississippi Valley and over into the Rocky Mountains, especially as we get later on into the day and throughout much of the afternoon and evening hours. Again, you can see here basically from upstate New York back through the mid-Mississippi Valley, even over into portions of Texas as well as New Mexico, looking at a lot of those pop-up showers and thunderstorms. They will linger through the evening and the overnight hours, many even continuing into the very early portion of Friday. If you get those training storms, which we are expecting across portions of Kansas all the way over into Kentucky and Indiana, this is where we have the greatest potential for flooding. Some of these storms could drop 2 to 4 inches of rain. That may not sound like all that much on its own, but keep in mind that for a lot of these areas, that ground is already saturated from days worth of rain, so it won't take much to trigger additional flooding. Temperatures expected to be relatively mild across portions of the Midwest, 77 for your high in Minneapolis, only 78 in Chicago, but definitely much warmer down to the south, still looking at plenty of 90s across Texas, Louisiana, as well as Mississippi.
2: All right, thank you, Allison. Still to come on CNN Headline Express, Snapchat facing a lawsuit. One family claims the company is responsible for a crime against their 12-year-old daughter. We've got those details ahead. And have you heard about the AI boomerang yet? It could give some people their jobs back. That is coming up on CNN Headline Express.

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1: Welcome back to Yeah, That's a Pepper Thing. First up, we've got Harrison wrapping his Dr. Pepper in a tiny quilt so it feels at home. Oh, how tender. That's a Pepper Thing! And over to Becca, who's whispering affirmations to her can.
2: You're sweet. You're unique. You're the best thing I ever poured over ice.
1: She swears it makes it taste better. It's not a science thing, but it's a Pepper Thing! Why do they all do it? All for that sweet, delicious, truly one-of-a-kind taste of Dr. Pepper. It's a Pepper Thing!
3: It looks like there's something that's starting to emerge as companies that laid off workers and replaced them with AI are having a bit of buyer's remorse and now rehiring those positions. It's become known as the AI boomerang effect, and our Jen Sullivan has more in detail.
4: Are you worried AI is going to replace your job? Turns out, many companies are realizing how valuable humans are. Recruiting firm Robert Half conducted a survey among U.S. hiring managers and found 32% of those who eliminated positions after implementing AI are now rehiring for those roles or similar ones.
5: The communication, the judgment, the oversight, the institutional knowledge that employees have, that the technology up to this point is just not being able to kind of replace all of that.
4: John Fay says instead, companies are now relying on AI to take on more routine tasks. So if you're in the market for a new job, there's good news. Fay expects hiring to pick up across the board in several industries.
3: Now, in the same thought, starting this fall, students at the University of Utah could begin majoring in AI. The school is hoping to get approval from the university's accrediting body to launch a bachelor's program in artificial intelligence. It would be the first AI bachelor's program in the state. Well, love is in the air, but can Gen Z take it to the bank? A new survey shows more young couples are opting to keep their money in separate accounts. CNN's Maribel Aber tells us why it's working.
6: Hey, Maribel Aber here at the Nasdaq Market Site. Could keeping your finances separate be the secret to a happier relationship? A new Fidelity survey suggests many Gen Z couples think so. Researchers asked more than 3,100 people how they manage money in marriages and long-term relationships. And 34% of Gen Zers said they keep their finances completely separate. Millennials, Gen Xers, and boomers were less likely to do the same. Now, the hybrid approach also seemed popular. That's separate accounts, but with at least one joint fund for shared expenses. Fidelity found that more than 4 in 10 millennials choose that option, the most of all generational groups surveyed. So what's the best approach? Fidelity offers these pros and cons. When finances are totally separate, each person may have more control of their own money. A possible downside, splitting expenses fairly takes ongoing effort. The hybrid model offers flexibility and a dedicated pool for shared bills, but it requires strong budgeting skills to determine how each person should contribute. And for couples who fully combine finances, tracking money can be simpler and estate planning may be easier. However, differences in spending habits can create tension, and especially if one partner starts with significantly more debt. Now, one thing that is consistent, good communication is key. Your money matters.
3: 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Thank you, Maribel. Still ahead on CNN Headline Express, there's this. A family races out of their home as one of two massive quakes hit within a minute of each other. The latest from Venezuela as the search for survivors goes on this morning. Plus, that man was stuck in a ditch as floodwaters rushed around him. We'll see more of this rescue coming up on CNN Headline Express.

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2: It is half past the hour. Let's hit the refresh button on our top stories. At least 32 people were killed after back-to-back earthquakes in Venezuela, and another 700 were injured. The toll is expected to rise as rescue operations are underway. First, a 7.2 magnitude foreshock, and then a 7.5 magnitude quake, the most powerful to hit the country in more than a century. That's all what played out, and we'll continue to track those rescue efforts. Sources are also telling CNN that President Trump and Louisiana Senator Bill Cassidy got into a heated shouting match at a Senate luncheon. We're told that it was over senators approving a resolution on Tuesday to rein in Trump's war powers with Iran. But late last night, after their meeting with Trump, senators reversed the vote, handing Trump a win. Also happening today, the Supreme Court is expected to announce rulings in major cases, including challenges to birthright citizenship, voting rights, and President Trump's firings of federal officials. The court indicated that it will release opinions later this morning. However, we do not know which of the cases already heard might come down or how many opinions we might see. Let's get back to our top story. At least 32 people are dead and 700 injured after two powerful back-to-back earthquakes hit in Venezuela. And the toll is likely to rise, unfortunately. The CCTV footage here, new footage showing cars shaking during moments of Venezuela's earthquake, as first responders are now just racing to rescue survivors from the rubble. CNN contributor Stefano Poseban felt the powerful tremors hundreds of miles away in Colombia.
3: This death toll does not include the crucial state of La Guaira, that is the state that is pretty much between the city of Caracas and the Caribbean seas, just north of the capital on the coast. That is where we know that the impact of this earthquake has been felt the strongest. I was able to speak, for example, with Rodriguez's brother, Jorge Rodriguez, who is also a statesman in the country. He is the president of the National Assembly, pretty much the president of the Congress or Parliament there. And he told me that according to preliminary estimate, at least 15 buildings have collapsed in that particular state of La Guaira. So that is where they're trying to reach as quickly as possible, providing as many emergency services and first responders there. Dennis Rodriguez, in her last message from two local radio, also said that several countries have already offered to send in some teams of first responders. Among them is, of course, Colombia, where I am. We were able to speak with the unit of first responders from the Colombian government. They are saying that they're standing by and trying to reach Caracas as quickly as possible. Of course, one of the challenges is that the Caracas International Airport in Maiquetía, which is in that particular state, La Guaira, that has been so badly damaged, is currently closed. Jorge Rodriguez, the statesman that I was able to speak with, told me that they believe, they hope to be able to open it in the upcoming hours or perhaps early on Friday. But at the point, as of right now, which is early Thursday morning, that airport, it remains closed. And a lot of people in Caracas are sleeping outside. For example, I was able to speak with several residents over the last half an hour or so, and they're telling me that they are too afraid to go back into their houses. They're too afraid to go back into their flats. Some are speaking about sleeping in their cars, others in like tents. I mean, as much as you can, perhaps asleep or trying to catch some rest after such a dramatic experience like going through those two earthquake that hit the capital within seconds of each other, 7.2 and 7.5 magnitude. Those were big, big quakes.
2: Thank you, Stefano. More now on President Trump's tense meeting with GOP senators yesterday on Capitol Hill that turned into a shouting match. That is according to sources who say Trump and Louisiana Senator Bill Cassidy verbally attacked each other. Trump apparently lashed out because senators limited his Iran war powers Tuesday night. The Senate reversed the vote late last night, but not before the heated exchange. CNN's Manu Raju reports.
4: It got pretty ugly behind closed doors when President Trump came to Capitol Hill to meet with GOP senators amid a series of feuds that have left his party in a state of disarray.
5: I'm not going to be bullied when I'm trying to get answers for the American people.
4: The fight was between Senator Bill Cassidy of Louisiana, a Republican senator who actually voted to convict Donald Trump in his second impeachment trial. Trump paid him back by endorsing his primary rival just a month ago. Cassidy lost that primary bid, even though Cassidy did everything he could to get into Trump's good graces. Since Cassidy lost, he has come back and been a thorn in the president's side, including over the issue of Iran. And that is the issue that bubbled up behind closed doors. President Trump making very clear he did not appreciate the fact that Cassidy and three other Republican senators voted just a day prior to limit President Trump's war powers with Iran. Cassidy and him got into a back and forth. Things got rather heated. Trump told Cassidy to sit down. Cassidy would not sit down, I'm told from sources who were in the room. And then Trump called him a lunatic. Cassidy responded by referring to Trump as his brother. President Trump said, "You are not my brother." Eventually, things subsided and Cassidy sat down. When Trump left that closed-door meeting, he did not answer reporters' questions, but seemed to make a reference to Cassidy.
6: We like our leader. We like everybody really in the room. I don't like a few people, but that's okay. I think you know who they are.
4: But there is so much concern in the United States Senate about the way President Trump has been making demands that simply cannot be met because the votes aren't there to pass his bill to overhaul voting in the United States, the so-called Save America Act that would require voters to provide a proof of citizenship to register to vote. That bill has failed multiple times in the United States Senate. Trump has essentially derailed his agenda, including abruptly scrapping a signing ceremony for a major bipartisan housing bill on the same day he was coming to Capitol Hill to meet with Senate Republicans. A number of GOP senators, from Senator Lisa Murkowski, as well as Senator Kevin Cramer, a more conservative member, have expressed concerns about that position.
7: You know, I've been pretty clear that the Save America Act has no chance of passing. But even despite that, we've been able to move his agenda along.
4: Is he hurting your chances of keeping the majority?
8: I'm just going to say I don't think it helps. People want us to be able to deliver on priorities, absolutely. And they want to focus on things that they're talking about back home, which is affordability.
2: Thank you, Manu. In Illinois, a former sheriff's deputy convicted in the high-profile shooting death of Sonya Massey is seeking early release from prison. Nearly 2 years ago, Sonya Massey called 911 to report a stranger outside her home. Grayson and another deputy responded. Body cam video showed the encounter escalate before Grayson fatally shot her. A jury convicted him of second-degree murder last October, and he was sentenced to 20 years in prison. Grayson is set to appear before the Illinois Prisoner Review Board on July 31st. The family of a Missouri teenager is suing Snapchat parent company Snap. The suit claims that the social media platform facilitated the teen's rape as a 12-year-old through Snapchat features such as Quick Add and Snap Map. Now, the suit, filed in Missouri State Court, names Gabriel Joel Valentin Rios as a defendant. Now, Valentin Rios was recently sentenced to 18 years after pleading guilty to one count of rape or attempted rape. This type of case is not a first for Snap, as multiple families have sued the platform with similar claims. CNN has reached out to the company for comment. Developing this morning in Pennsylvania, the American Red Cross is helping families displaced after a massive 6-alarm fire at an Allentown warehouse Wednesday night. Flames and smoke were visible for miles, and firefighters say that the fire spread to a home across the street. Right now, nearly 1,000 people are without power. It is still unclear what caused the fire or whether anyone was hurt. In Oklahoma, Tulsa fire crews rescued a man trapped in a flood control ditch where he clung to a pillar as a stormwater rushed just right around him, as you're seeing on screen there. Firefighters lowered a ladder, they secured him in a harness, and they pulled him to safety. Well, the question that everyone is asking, will Taylor Swift's wedding be at Madison Square Garden? It's a big question. Amid speculation that Taylor Swift and Travis Kelce could be getting married there over the July 4th weekend, CNN's Gloria Pazmino and Elizabeth Wagmeister break down what they know about the upcoming nuptials.
9: Rumors have been flying that Taylor Swift and Travis Kelce could be getting married at Madison Square Garden over July 4th weekend. And let me tell you, the evidence is growing. My colleague Gloria Pazmino, who is the expert on the ground in NYC, has some info.
10: Well, two sources tell me that a permit application was submitted to hold an event in the vicinity of Madison Square Garden. The permit application was submitted by a company known to plan weddings. Now, a third source confirmed that the application was submitted to New York City's Street Activity Permit Office. This is a little-known office which issues permits for things like street festivals, farmers markets, and block parties. The official briefed on the permit application also told me that neither Swift's or Kelce's name is listed on the permit application. The application would allow for between 500 and 999 people to gather in this closed-off area, and also the possible installation of tents or canopies.
9: We all know that Taylor Swift is a mastermind when it comes to faking us all out. However, I have a source who told me that earlier this year, when invitations were sent out, wedding guests were told that the wedding would take place on July 3rd in New York City. So, with that in mind, let's break down why it actually may make sense to hold this wedding event at Madison Square Garden. First and foremost is security and paparazzi. MSG has no windows. That keeps the paparazzi out. Also, her very famous guest list can arrive underground with underground parking. That is a rarity in New York City. We also know that MSG is a special place to Taylor because she has performed there a number of times over her career. Now, I reached out to Taylor's rep and she didn't get back to me, but even New York City Mayor Mamdani commented, dropping this casually in a recent press conference.
11: We are the biggest city in the country. We are used to big events, and we are incredibly excited for this one. We know it coincides with the Knicks finals run. We know it coincides with July 4th, America 250, Taylor Swift's wedding, all happening at the same time. And we are so excited to welcome the world here.
2: Well, next up on CNN Headline Express, there is this.
12: Come on. You need to put that walker down. I will carry you. Come on. You're going to die.
2: A dramatic rescue with just seconds to spare from a burning house. Details later in the hour. 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
1: Let's go around the globe. Europe is sweltering under a powerful heat dome with temperatures soaring as high as 110 degrees. As CNN meteorologist Allison Chinchar shows us, the extreme heat is showing no signs of letting up anytime soon.
2: We are setting some pretty insane records across Europe. Take a look at this. It was the hottest June day on record in the UK when they reached 36.1 degrees Celsius or 97 degrees Fahrenheit. Even more impressive, we also had the hottest May day on record this year, only 1 degree Celsius cooler. Very impressive numbers, and they're not the only country setting records. Take a look. Now, this is France, not necessarily for an individual town, but for the entire country as a whole, setting their national average temperature record. Again, just to kind of show you how widespread this heat really is, you also have all of these individual records. Now, the orange dots indicate daily record highs, the red dots monthly record highs, and the grayish black dots represent potential all-time record highs. And we are likely going to see even more dots on the map, especially spreading into portions of Central and Eastern Europe in the coming days, because that is where the heat is expected to move. So here is a map of all of the heat alerts in effect for Thursday. You can see it still continues across portions of France and the UK, but now we're really starting to see it spread farther off to the east. So Romania, Poland, portions of Italy and Germany really now starting to see more of their area under these extreme heat alerts. And it's because this dome of high pressure, or the heat dome, is expected to spread eastward in the coming days. This will provide some relief for areas of the Iberian Peninsula in the coming days, but it will do quite the opposite for areas of Central and Eastern Europe. Take, for example, Madrid. The numbers are starting to come back down, much lower than where they have been the last few days. But Vienna, Berlin, those numbers are starting to go back up, reaching the triple digits in Fahrenheit or even into the upper 30s in Celsius. So it's very impressive, but also very dangerous. Not just the high temperatures, even though those are also very impressive. But look at Paris, for example. Yes, we still have another day reaching above 40 degrees, but it's also the low temperatures. Their average high this time of year is 23 degrees Celsius. Their low temperature is expected to be even higher than that. That is a problem because it doesn't allow your body to cool down at night when it normally would be, especially for so many people in Europe that do not have access to air conditioning in their homes.
1: It's time for Buzz Express, the stories that have people talking. First up, the Motion Picture Academy just invited more than 500 new people to vote for the Oscars. They are from across the industry, but some of the big names include Jenna Ortega, Jacob Elordi, Tiana Taylor, Marvel star Simu Liu, and Ozark actress Julia Garner. The group includes 95 past nominees and 21 winners. And we just mentioned Tiana Taylor. The actress, along with Grammy winner Lauryn Hill, will receive special awards this weekend at the BET Awards. Hill will be honored with the inaugural Living Legend Icon Award, and Taylor will receive the first ever Icon of the Year Award. And comedian and influencer Drewski will host the show Sunday night. He is the youngest host in BET history at 31 years old. Well, next up on CNN Headline Express, it is the ultimate game of hide and seek. The search is on for Gracie, the missing giraffe. That, as CNN Headline Express.

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2: Hey, Brett, is it hot? OpenAI says it's developing a custom AI chip to power ChatGPT and other products. The chip is called Jalapeno. It was built in with Broadcom and is designed specifically for AI workloads, not everyday computing. So the move could help OpenAI reduce costs, rely less on outside suppliers, and better compete with rivals Google and Amazon, which are also building their own chips. For consumers, this could mean faster and more reliable AI tools over time. The U.S. Energy Department is offering billions in loans to help expand nuclear power as energy demand grows. Officials say $17.5 billion investment will lower costs and speed construction of five new nuclear plants. Each site would use two Westinghouse reactors, enough to power roughly 800,000 homes. The energy secretary says several potential partners have signed letters of intent. Proposed locations have not been disclosed and no final decisions have been made. Finally, Snoop Dogg's newest product is a big departure from his gin and juice line with Dr. Dre. He's launching Snoopsicles, frozen sherbet pops, just in time for the 4th of July. The debut flavor is Razzed Out, a blend of raspberry, cherry, and lime. The treats are made by Dr. Bombay, a creamery Snoop founded with his son in L.A. Snoopsicles are available in boxes of 24 exclusively at Costco for $14.99. Brad, instead of laid back, we're razzed out. Got my mind on summer.
1: And summer on my mind. Maribel Aber, thank you so much. Let's take a look at some of the other stories making headlines across the country. We start in Ohio. That's where a police officer rushes inside a burning house to save a disabled woman. Take a look.
3: Ma'am, come on. You need to put that walker down. I will carry you. Come on. You're gonna die in here. Come on.
1: Authorities say an officer arrived Tuesday and immediately forced open a blocked door, finding a woman clinging to her walker. When he rescued her, she told firefighters that her brother was still inside, and then they rushed in to get him out of the burning house. Here you see the officer and the woman he rescued together again. She and her brother were being treated for smoke inhalation. Still no word on what started the fire. And in Boston, a Canadian flight had to make an emergency landing. The captain had a medical emergency, forcing the co-pilot to take over. The pilot was taken to the hospital for treatment. No passengers on board were injured.
4: I wonder if he's on his loudspeaker going, keep going. He's wrangling them. Hey, come on now.
1: Call it dog wrangling. Two dogs had to be escorted off an Oklahoma highway by police after wandering onto an exit ramp. A cruiser slowly followed behind the pups until they safely reached a grassy median. And it's a big game of hide-and-seek with a giraffe. Authorities in Texas say Gracie escaped from a ranch west of San Antonio. She's been spotted a couple of times, but by the time searchers got there, Gracie was gone. Her owner is offering a $5,000 reward. And the memes about Gracie have popped up. The Uvalde Volunteer Fire Department posted this fun picture saying Gracie is now part of the team, reaching places no ladder can. Well, that does it for CNN Headline Express. I'm Brad Smith. CNN This Morning with Audie Cornish starts right now.
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6: Good morning, everybody. I'm Audie Cornish. I want to start with this breaking news in Venezuela. At least 32 people are dead and hundreds more injured after devastating back-to-back earthquakes there. Rescue efforts now underway, and those numbers are expected to climb into the thousands. The epicenter of the quakes located along the country's northern coastal region. It's caused widespread damage, collapsed buildings, and sent terrified residents into the streets. The 7.2 and 7.5 magnitude earthquakes triggered evacuations more than 1,000 miles away in Brazil's Amazon. Now, Venezuela's main airport suffered major damage, with a section of the terminal roof reportedly collapsing, Venezuela's president declaring a state of emergency.
7: We have also suspended the metro and railway systems in order to facilitate both rescue operations and the recovery of vital infrastructure.

0: structure, I want to announce that there will be no classes for the remaining days of this week. There will also be a suspension of activities that are not considered essential services.
1: To give us the latest developments here, we have CNN's Stefano Pozzebon. He's in Bogota. What are you learning this morning?
2: We're learning already that the president, the interim president of Venezuela, Delcy Rodriguez, which you just heard in that sound from late last night, Odi, will be speaking to the nation. She will be speaking to the nation momentarily in a few minutes, we were told, from the presidential palace to update the death toll and, of course, to present how the first responders and emergency services are coming up to terms with this catastrophe. Like you said, we are expecting that death toll, which late last night at around 11 p.m. was here in Bogota, so midnight in Venezuela, the death toll was set at 32. But unfortunately, we do believe that that number will be growing and rising in the upcoming hours. In particular, most of the damages seem to be concentrated in the state of La Guaira, that is north to the capital, Caracas, pretty much sandwiched between the coast and the city itself. And that is where Delcy Rodriguez told us last night that dozens of buildings have collapsed in these two separate earthquakes, one within 40 seconds of the other, that both hit the northern coast of Venezuela with a dramatic effect. And you mentioned the Brazilian Amazon. We are here in the Andes, up in the Colombian capital, about 800 miles from Caracas itself. And we felt it here in Bogota. We felt it strong. So we can only imagine how badly it was felt down in the Venezuelan capital, where hundreds, if not thousands, of people have slept or spent the night roughly on the street because the authorities have made a plea not to go back into their homes, given the presence of aftershocks, and because the infrastructure of the buildings in Venezuela is so fragile as a consequence of the economic crisis that have been hitting that country for the last 10 to 15 years. Yesterday, for example, our team in Caracas was able to speak with the son of Nicolas Maduro. Nicolas Maduro being, of course, the former authoritarian president who has been removed from office by the United States in January. Well, his son, who is also called him Nicolas Maduro Jr., he told us, for example, that one of the main worries is that the buildings are not prepared to sustain an earthquake. Most of Caracas was built in the 1950s and 60s, and pretty much for the last 20 years there has been close to little renovation on most of the buildings, be that hospitals, be that basic infrastructure, houses, buildings, highway, or even bridges. And so that's why he was so concerned that the aftershocks could be even more damaging than those two previous earthquakes that, by the way, hit at 6 p.m. in the afternoon on a public holiday. Yesterday was a public holiday in Venezuela. A lot of people were either at home or out in the street, and this is also another factor of concern. We're waiting to hear more, Odi, from the Venezuelan authorities. Hopefully we will hear from Delcy Rodriguez, the interim president of Venezuela, in the upcoming hour, and we will bring it to you as quickly as we can.
1: I want to ask you one or two more questions. One, you're feeling it all the way in Colombia. Are there regional rescue supplies headed to Venezuela? And the second question is the U.S. Obviously, it's an interim government. You mentioned the Maduro family. Is there any word yet about what support may be headed to Venezuela now?
2: I think that most countries here have made themselves available. I was able to speak with both representatives of the U.S. Embassy in Caracas, which, by the way, was open only a couple of months ago because of these fragile diplomatic relationship between the two countries, but also here with first responders in Colombia who have said that they have teams ready to activate as quickly as Caracas makes that diplomatic call, calling for other countries to come to help. Yesterday, Delcy Rodriguez told us, for example, that several countries in the region have expressed their solidarity and have prepared aid in terms of both first responders and emergency services, but also just like material aid. We need to bring in medicines, we need to bring plasters, emergency kits, water supplies or generators. The big, big challenge, however, Ori, is the airport. Right now, Caracas Airport is not working, it's not functioning. The runway has been damaged by the earthquake, so they will need to get that running before being able to receive aid from abroad. However, the region is showing a network of solidarity, and hopefully in the upcoming hours and days, you will see that aid coming in, trimming in into Venezuela, including from the United States.
1: Okay, that's Stefano Pozzebon speaking to us from neighboring Colombia as we follow up on those back-to-back earthquakes that have struck Venezuela this morning. Also happening today, Delcy Rodriguez, the interim head of Venezuela, is set to speak and brief people on the latest. Here in the U.S., want to turn to Congress. The president hit pause on a major piece of legislation.
3: 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And this was at least one chance to push back against that.
1: Congress finally passed a bipartisan housing bill, so why is it stuck at the finish line? 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
1: I felt like I was trying to get answers for the American people. And I'm not going to be bullied when I'm trying to get answers for the American people. And so so it escalated from there.
2: Yeah, to name-calling and yelling. This all happened at a closed-door meeting between the president and Senate Republicans. It was a full-on screaming match. So is he pushing his party further away? There's a deepening divide in the Republican Party. President Trump's Republican luncheon turns into chaos because he went toe-to-toe with one of the senators he helped oust, Bill Cassidy. Now, the day before, the Louisiana senator had actually voted with Democrats to limit Trump's war powers in Iran.
1: The president was wondering why people would vote for the War Powers Act. I asked him if that would be a rhetorical question, a real question. He said real. And so as I began to speak, the president didn't want to hear my question, interrupted me. I didn't care to be interrupted.
2: Republicans described the president as, quote, having an effing tantrum, the meeting as a, quote, venting session, and Majority Leader John Thune telling CNN it was more of a, quote, one-sided conversation. But there are always two sides to the story.
3: I think we had a really great meeting, and we're very proud of the party. We like our leader. We like everybody really in the room. I don't like a few people, but that's okay. I think you know who they are. But for the most part, we have a really well-unified party.
2: Okay, so that word stuck out to the other Republican Senator Trump helped oust earlier this year, John Cornyn.
4: The president closed by preaching unity, but he spent the prior hour talking about things which were not exactly unifying.
2: Okay, so today in the group chat, Sabrina Rodriguez, politics reporter at the Wall Street Journal, Mike Dubke, former Trump White House communications director, Megan Hayes, former Biden White House director of message planning. So I'm interested in this for two reasons. He didn't just yell. He walked out and said, look, I'm not signing this bipartisan bill you're so excited to talk about, a housing bill. Here's Lisa Murkowski walking out the door, and she kind of gives us the lay of the land.
5: If he chooses to hold up his own agenda because he wants action on the SAVE Act, that's, I guess, his call. It is not helpful to him. It's not helpful to the country. And it's not moving the needle. If you don't have the votes, sir, you don't have the votes.
2: Notice she's strolling. She's enjoying the sun. She's like, you do what you want to do. I'm going to let you cook. Because you don't have the votes for either your election nearing bill, right? Or your war powers resolution keeps nudging further away from you. She just looks unbothered.
6: Audie, I feel like we're just in such a different moment now with Trump's relationship with the Hill. I think for the last year, if we just think of like a year ago, what we've been talking, or just a few months ago, we'd be talking about how, you know, Republicans on the Hill really fall in line for what the president wants, how they haven't really pushed back on his administration. And now we're seeing people step away from him. And I think that's where you see
2: this
6: frustration.
2: But only the people who have been wounded, right?
6: Oh, no question.
2: I mean, the Wall Street Journal called them the Wounded Bear Caucus,
6: but
2: they're not going
6: to
2: fall in line.
6: But it's enough to stop from passing.
2: There we go.
6: And that's where you see his frustration coming out into the public, and you see people being more willing to say what's happening in a private meeting and be more open to saying, no, we don't agree with him. And clearly there's a frustration because as much as he talks about the Save America Act, it's not getting through because the votes are not there.
2: I want to add that the yelling did work on some people. Trump went to Truth Social to say, wow, exclamation point. The Senate just changed its vote on Iran from 50 to 48 against to 50-47 for Rand Paul and Bill Cassidy changed. And then he says, thanks to leader John Thune, et cetera, this vote puts Iran on notice. This was one of many things he wanted, and he got it. So what do you think of that?
7: I don't think anyone paid any attention to that vote at the end of the day. I think what we're focused on, and I think what everybody else is focused on, is exactly what happened right prior to the lunch, which was the cancellation of the signing.
2: Mm-hmm.
7: The lunch, the argument. I talked to some senators who walked out and said bizarre was the word that they used for
2: they
7: that.
2: They said bizarre?
7: Bizarre.
2: Even by Trump measures?
7: Yes, even by Trump measures. And I think what you're seeing here, and this is really a difference in timing, and I think you're exactly right in this, that when The Republicans were lining up. It was prior to filing deadlines. It was prior to primaries. Now we're post that. We have a shock within that caucus of the endorsements against, not necessarily against Cassidy. That kind, that one was a bit telegraphed,
2: yeah,
7: but the
2: Cornyn.
7: One against Cornyn was not. And so the president has taken, you know, short-term gain for what is long-term pain, I think, for the rest of the year. And what is short-sighted about this, at least to me, is that at the end of the day, the second half of this Trump 2.0 is going to be very, very difficult if you do not have the House, and especially if you do not have the Senate, because you need the Senate in order to get your cabinet secretaries and everybody
2: It'll
7: else.
2: It'll be more difficult for people who
7: and judges
2: don't
7: and everything
2: have
7: else.
2: A House. And maybe we're happy to see a housing bill finally pass. But I should say, caveat on the rules, according to the law, if he doesn't sign it after X amount of days, it becomes law. Unless he takes certain action, it becomes a pocket veto. So I don't know if he's going to go that route, but it does seem like he wanted to rob them of that moment.
8: Yeah, absolutely. And it's kind of disgraceful because this is one thing that is bipartisan. We get nothing in Washington that's bipartisan. This is actually something that would help the American people. All we talk about constantly is working on affordability, working on the cost of housing and groceries and gas. This actually was going to help the American people and do that, and it was in a bipartisan fashion. So it just seems like a big slap in the face to the American people.
2: Well, I guess I'm asking, is it a slap in his own face? You know what I mean? Like,
8: but
2: is it cutting off your nose
8: Trump,
2: to spite your
8: and
2: face?
8: Then it, but it,
2: for no reason, because
8: exactly.
2: All your voters are asking are America first. That's what they're saying over and over again. This had a clause about private equity, which on the right very much is an issue, and yet it was worth it just to stick it to the Senate.
8: But it also, it's a slap in the face to this, the House members and these people who are running. This is a terrible thing for them for when they are going up for re-election. These are going to be in campaign ads. It's a terrible, Trump is very short-sighted of him. He is not thinking of his
2: It could, unless you plan to, hold on, unless you plan to spend your time talking about the SAVE Act, which does have a lot of purchase on the sort of X and Twitter-led right. I want to play one last quote for you on the way out. Representative Ana Paulina Luna, Republican of Florida, talking about what she's willing to do to try and get this thing that Sabrina has said and John Thune has said, and many people have said, does not have the votes to the floor.
9: I'm going to hold them accountable. I'm totally fine with keeping it shut down as long as possible until they can get off their butts, go vote, do what you need to do. But they don't get to stipulate to the House what the deal is.
10: Because they're saying they don't have the votes. I mean,
9: well,
10: you may.
9: The votes aren't there to reopen the floor.
2: So there's a lot still to do. And there are now people willing to, as you know, you can say take a stand or grandstand to show they're acting on the president's agenda.
7: Let's look at what's just briefly here, what's happened. This non-veto, non-signing, whatever, this bill is going to become law. It had veto-proof majorities. Even if he pocket vetoes this, this thing is going to become law because they'll vote to overturn. So he's really not jeopardizing anything. What he's jeopardizing is that feel-good moment where you have bipartisanship in D.C.,
8: the
7: optics. And from a communication standpoint, I would have argued this is what the caucus, the conference, Republicans need going into the midterm.
8: Yeah.
7: So absolutely on that. DNI and Pulte last week, that is another situation, but he's getting rid of who he wanted. So he's playing a different game than they're playing, but this is causing chaos in Washington.
2: Yeah. All right. After the break this morning, just want to let you know we are continuing to monitor the breaking news out of Venezuela. President Trump being updated on those earthquakes this morning. Plus, could Alexandria Ocasio-Cortez be the Democratic Socialist candidate in the 2028 race for the White House?
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2: Hey, so we want to talk about New York City's new political kingmaker. Mayor Zoran Mamdani has an eye on an even bigger prize in 2028, the White House. After three progressives he endorsed pulled off a clean sweep in Tuesday night's primaries, Mamdani is looking to fundamentally change the Democratic Party.
3: Part of my hope in working to elect these congresspeople, these state legislators, is also to help write a new chapter in our party's history where working people are back at the heart of that struggle.
2: So if a far-left progressive or democratic socialist emerges as a viable candidate for the presidency in 2028, who might that be? Could you be looking at her now? So the group chat is back. I wanted to talk about this divide between Mamdani, who's like, I'm at the front of a movement, and he's excited, and then the New York Post types, who describe this constituency as the young and the clueless. And right in the front is someone wearing a Democratic Socialist T-shirt. Mm-hmm. So our messaging, folks, how do you see this conversation around the DSA? Is it growing? Are you seeing the power? Let me hear.
4: Well, one, they're not Democrats. They don't have like solid democratic values. They don't believe in a capitalist society. There's like a lot of different things here that they're not Democrats. I am not sure fundamentally why the Democratic establishment is supporting them and why they're using the resources.
2: Probably because the voters.
4: But that's a misnomer, because the people who are actually going to help take back the majority in the House are not those three people in New York. Those are turning blue districts bluer. New York 17, Utah 1, who also had primaries, who elected very moderate candidates. Josh Turk in Iowa.
2: But help me account for the enthusiasm, because I often hear this description from moderate Democrats. It's like, that's out there. That's not the real thing. And it's confusing, because you saw all those crowds for Bernie Sanders and AOC a few months ago. I didn't see crowds for any moderate. And I don't understand this back and forth.
5: I mean, I think it gets to the heart of it, and I'm not trying to move away from like just specifically talking about democratic socialism, but I think it talks to this moment in politics where people are fed up with the government. People don't think that the government's getting things done, that politicians are getting things done, that the establishment is getting done, that the status quo doesn't work. And I think that you have candidates who are taking advantage of this moment, like we see in New York, by speaking to those issues that people are feeling. That's where you see a lot of enthusiasm. You could go anywhere in this country right now, whether it is red areas, purple areas, blue areas, and talk to people how you feel about the government broadly, how you feel about Washington
2: or
5: broadly.
2: Or billionaires, or like there's a whole language
4: there's a lot of discontent. There's a lot of anti-incumbency going on right
6: yes.
4: now.
2: No, not just anti-incumbency, anti-institution. They don't like the billionaires. They don't like the corporate money. They don't like there's a lot of...
5: That's something that President Trump himself capitalized on in campaigning in 2024 and throughout his political rise, has been sort of this populist movement. So you see, it's like a weird horseshoe.
2: Are Bernie bros ever going to go for Trump? Like, there is a horseshoe politics, and I guess I'm trying to figure out why people have a hard time, why establishment parties have a hard time acknowledging or figuring out how to deal with those people in the middle of that space of the horseshoe.
6: We are arguing about shades of blue right now on the Democratic side, as we are arguing about shades of red on the Republican side with Trump. Every time, and I'm going to go full-on history professor here, when we have had major disruptions to the economy, where there has been this huge difference between the wealthy and the poor in this country, we have seen these populist slash socialist movements. We saw it in the 1890s, in the early 1900s with Eugene Debs. We saw populist movements that captured kind of this imagination. And why do parties have trouble dealing with it? Because parties, in a two-party system, you're huge umbrellas. You have to embrace everybody. And when a small group, what is that, say 7% of mostly white and under 30 voters came out in New York City, when you've got a small vocal group in a one-party state like Manhattan, you see this. The media then amplifies it. That's what we're in right now. So we're arguing over shades of blue.
2: On recent history, there is a political graveyard of Republicans, moderate, Bush era, a certain kind of Republican who appeals to the middle. They live in the green rooms of cable news and not in the voting booth. That part of the party is toast because they ignored a movement like this, because they let it metastasize until they had a candidate who represented it. So this is the history I'm going back to, just 2014, 2016, 2018. And that's what I'm kind of asking here. How do you harness an energy instead of, honestly, shooting the tires out of your car trying to run it over?
4: It's really hard. It's also hard for people to understand how government works and how you have to operate. Campaigning is a lot easier than actually governing.
2: They just don't like it.
4: That's fine, but also, Mamdani has also abandoned some of his policies that he was running on, the free grocery stores, the free buses. Some of these things that these people are running on in New York will never get passed in Congress because they're
2: Trump,
4: one.
2: Right?
4: But that's exactly the point.
2: He's in office.
4: And you will be in office and they'll get nothing done. And you see now how we are getting nothing done. Governing is actually harder than campaigning. Yes. And you have to be able to work together and you have to be moderate, because that is what actually gets things passed. You have to be able to agree and compromise.
2: And I am not a person who believes that the mayor of New York is a litmus test for all things, right? You can ask Bloomberg. You can ask Giuliani. It is not necessarily a path to the White House. Many have tried. But it is a path to prominence and a kind of leadership role in the party. And as more and more, specifically cities, turn in this direction, I'm just trying to figure out how that's going to work. Because the DNC has people who are not so exciting to listen to talk,
4: absolutely,
2: and everyone's mad at them.
5: Well, but I do think, as we still see, of course, Republicans do not like Alexandria Ocasio-Cortez, and there's plenty of criticism of her and that, you know, her framed as being very extremist. But we've even seen it in her own political journey, where she was elected in 2018. It was like, oh, my God, this change coming to the party.
2: Yeah, protesting Pelosi's office.
5: And we've seen in many ways the ways that she herself has moderated her own political ambitions, her own way of maneuvering in politics. Notably, she didn't endorse in these congressional races, despite her having certain alignments with Mamdani and certain alignments with
2: these candidates. Even her connection with the Democratic Socialist of America.
5: Yeah, they rescinded their national endorsement of her over the way that she's handled the situation with Israel. And I think we see, you know, more and more in this cycle, the person that she did an endorsement video for was Tish James, the Attorney General of New York, who you'd consider to be more on the establishment side of the Democratic Party, a very popular establishment Democrat, but is not that DSA, is not that Democratic Socialist candidate. So I think sometimes even when you get into power, it moderates you in the process.
4: You realize you have to get things done.
6: Well, you have to get things done. And then when you want more power and more national power, you have to moderate in order to appeal to more than just
2: a
6: very small...
2: Is that what you learned in Trump won White House?
6: Which part of what
2: moderating once you get in office? We literally just talked about the guy kicking a housing bill to the curb because he couldn't get his more extreme version of a voting
6: rate. We talked about kicking a housing bill to the curb.
2: What's moderate about Trump
6: now? That is going to pass anyway. He didn't.
2: Not due to him. You're implying that once you start governing, you become more moderate.
6: No,
2: I'm arguing that the left looks at Trump and they don't see that and they want one of their own.
6: Absolutely wrong.
2: Tell me.
6: I'm making the argument that when you campaign on being an extremist on either the far left or the far right, but you want to gain in national prominence, you tend to moderate. I'm going back to the AOC example. That has nothing to do with governing. That has everything to do with what your national ambitions are. And that's what... That was the point that I was trying to make.
2: But did Trump moderate?
6: Trump started at the top.
2: So he didn't have to? Help me understand.
6: No, no.
2: Did Trump moderate once he started governing?
6: In many ways, yes. In many ways, a lot of what he has put forward has not become law, a lot of the things that he talked about.
2: Of his own volition or courts and other lawmakers?
6: Both.
2: Okay, we're going to come back to this.
6: I mean,
2: let me pause. We have an actual moderate who has to run in a race in Michigan, and we're going to ask them questions directly. Mike and I will have it out during the break. I want to turn to this because there is this very serious breaking news that is still happening. Back-to-back earthquakes in Venezuela. These are the largest in a century. And now there are some rescuers who are searching for survivors. So we're going to be tracking that breaking news next.
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3: All right, we're continuing to follow this breaking news out of Venezuela. At this point, the death toll is climbing. Right now, we know 164 people at least are dead. This is after two earthquakes. According to Venezuela's interim president, more than 900 reported injured. Rescues are still underway. So, after the dual earthquakes, one of the strongest in more than a century, crews are digging through the rubble, searching for survivors.
4: I leaned out onto the balcony screaming, "We're trapped. We need help. Please, someone come." We didn't realize there were two aftershocks back to back. We thought it had lasted a minute, maybe a minute and a half, but it felt endless.
3: Right now, we're talking to Damaso de la Longa, IFRC spokesperson. Thank you so much for being here as this is all still unfolding. So we were learning that the first quake was a 7.2, the second a 7.5. Is there a threat of aftershocks still being discussed?
5: Well, first of all, thanks a lot, Odi, for having me today. Well, of course, aftershocks are always a risk. I would say that has already happened after the two powerful earthquakes. There were several aftershocks. And of course, these can affect heavily both the search and rescue operation, but also the safety of people who are in the areas affected.
3: What is the state of play for your organization right now in terms of supporting rescue efforts?
5: Yeah, I mean, we working through our IFRC delegation in Caracas and the Venezuelan Red Cross, our teams are supporting search and rescue operations, but also through the network of hospitals, clinics, and mobile health clinics of the Venezuelan Red Cross, they're giving health support to the people in the areas affected. Then we're looking at mental health, which is very important since the first moments after the earthquake, and already looking at the next step. We know that priorities after the window search and rescue will be shelter, but also water, food, all the essential. And this is why the IFRC has already mobilized 2 million Swiss francs, which is almost $2 million, to support the local efforts who are leading the emergency response.
3: We've been hearing earlier about how the infrastructure in and around these sections of Venezuela is older and that it may not have been really earthquake ready or be able to deal with these shocks. What is the state of, say, hospitals or some of these areas that would be actually helping in a rescue situation?
5: Well, the situation is very complicated. I mean, we know even the Red Cross headquarters has been affected and several others, public building, infrastructure. I mean, even looking at the airport of Caracas has been affected. So from one side, we know that the country, of course, had several had several challenges in the past, but on the other side, we also need to take in account that these two powerful earthquakes, most probably one of the most powerful in the last century, would have heavily affected every country in the world. And now the real question is when we will get a proper picture and a proper assessment in the next coming hours is how we'll be able, through the logistics, to bring the aid needed, and not only in the capital, but also in the most remote areas that may be hard to reach, even for rubbles in the streets and issue to all the logistic infrastructure.
3: Is this government prepared to do that? We know it's an interim government right now, as Maduro is facing charges in the U.S. We know that there is now a U.S. embassy and that there may be diplomatic support. Is Rodriguez and her government in a position to help?
5: Well, as Red Cross, we are not really entering in a political debate or in a judgment on authorities. What I can tell you, though, is that the Venezuelan Red Cross, with the support of the FRC, is supporting local and national authorities in all the effort. The reality here is that we are looking at a team effort after such a massive devastation across the country, and everyone needs to do its own part. And our part is to support authorities and all the other organizations to make sure that people who are at the moment under the rubble are saved. And we know by experience that the window is very short. But on the other side, also to put in safety all the other people who are alive. And we are also looking at something that is not really a sprint. It would be like a marathon, and the needs and solidarity to the people in Venezuela will need to have the support of the international community for not only for the weeks but the months to come.
3: Well, that's Tommaso Della Longa, spokesperson for the International Federation of the Red Cross. Thank you, and stay with us. We'll be right back.

0: Democrats want to win the majority against MAGA Republicans and Donald Trump. And that takes building unity across a diverse party. It has to be built from listening to the lessons that voters are giving us. And to me, those lessons are pretty clear, and they're good Democratic messages.
1: Okay, establishment Democrats on notice after this week's socialist sweep. All three of Zohran Mamdani's backed Democratic socialist candidates won their primaries Tuesday night in New York. But does that mean socialists are going to maybe take over the way MAGA did on the right? Well, Letitia James, who split from Mamdani and backed a moderate, told CNN, quote, "All of us are a little frustrated with the Democratic Party, but you don't blow it up. That's what MAGA has done." Now, New York's mayor is putting the focus back on issues.
2: What you will see, whether it's a vision on making healthcare more affordable, on making housing more affordable, or on a vision, as Daria Lisa often talks about, of investing in babies, not bombs, is the kind of conscience, the kind of clarity, the kind of conviction that has been missing in our politics for far too long. And I cannot wait to work with them on accomplishing that.
1: Joining me now, Democratic Party Senate candidate in Michigan, State Senator Mallory McMorrow. Welcome to the program. Thank you for being here. I believe at least you consider yourself a moderate Democrat. We heard on the panel today, Democratic Socialists are not Democrats. Are you frustrated with this debate?
3: Well, what's clear across the country is that voters are demanding change. The status quo is fundamentally broken. And in a state like Michigan, people simply don't think of themselves in lanes. We are a state where you don't have to register by party. We have open primaries. There are people here in Michigan who voted for Republican Governor Rick Snyder and Democratic Governor Gretchen Whitmer, who voted for Donald Trump and for Bernie Sanders. People want a fighter, somebody who knows how to build real power, not just to fight with rhetoric, but deliver actual results. And that is what I'm offering to voters.
1: There has been a lot of support on the left for Abdul El-Sayed. He's been endorsed by Hassan Piker, who has millions of followers on social media, mainly people under the age of 30. I mention this because he is a very controversial figure. And in March, you compared him to white supremacist Nick Fuentes. Now, Piker spoke to Detroit Public Radio about that yesterday. I want you to take a listen and respond.
4: There's so much diversity of choice in where people can get their news from. So people can come to me directly and figure out what I'm actually about. So that was one of the reasons why that smear campaign failed spectacularly. People started looking at Abdul's campaign. People started hearing what he was saying and they liked it. And lo and behold, he was in third place before this smear campaign started. And now he's comfortably in first place.
1: I want to give you a chance to respond to that.
3: Certainly. There's a responsibility for whoever we nominate as our next U.S. senator to recognize we have to build and expand a big tent. My opponent made a decision to bring in Hassan shortly after there was an attack on a synagogue here in Michigan where a man drove a pickup truck into a synagogue where 140 preschoolers were at school that day. And had it not been for the security measures, the bollards in place, it could have been the largest mass killing of kids in this country's history. And to bring somebody in to represent your campaign, in my mind, is a very different decision than going on somebody's stream and talking to their audience. I believe in freedom of speech. People should be able to say and do whatever they want. But we have a very diverse population here in Michigan. We have the largest Arab American population in the country, alongside a very significant Jewish population. Mm-hmm. And we need to keep everybody together, not just to win, but to govern and to represent at this state appropriately.
1: I want to ask another question about maintaining support. Hearing reporting about you having very soft numbers with black voters, hearing you have very low numbers overall, and the chatter is growing louder that you should drop out, that you are a spoiler candidate. Will you drop out?
3: The polling has been all over the place. Here's what I can tell you. we are being presented right now with what I believe is a false binary choice, that either we have to accept the status quo in Haley Stevens, a member of Congress who's taken tens of thousands of dollars in corporate PAC donations, who hasn't done any public events. She's not meeting with people. She's not taking tough questions.
1: But she has been on debates and on the debate stage. So people have been able to look at the three of you side by side. And right now, you're the one coming up short.
3: Certainly, I hear you. And on the other side, we've got a candidate who has never won a campaign before. In the last quarter, I outraised the Congresswoman by $1 million with no corporate PAC donations. I've got more grassroots support than my opponents combined. We are out there every single day with our message that we don't have to accept an either or, that we can have both. I am the only candidate in the race who's won tough elections. I helped flip the entire state Senate to Democrats for the first time in 40 years. And as majority whip, I've delivered on healthcare, housing, civil rights, voting rights, you name it. We've done it.
1: Well, Mallory McMurrow, thank you for being here. Also want to let our viewers know we've extended invitations to the other candidates running for Senate in that race. I want to turn to national politics for a moment. I made a joke last week that, like, Obama lives rent-free in Trump's head. And other people are asking this question as well, including Obama.
5: I mean, the thing about it is, look, you got to ask him what it is that
6: the obsession.
5: The obsession.
6: I know what it is.
5: I obviously, have a room in his head.
6: Rent free. You do everything with grace.
5: A suite in his head.
1: All right. So President Trump has spent a good amount of time dismantling the legacy of the Obama and Biden eras. That included ripping up the Iran nuclear deal, then to today, the renovation of the reflecting pool, and repeated attempts to repeal the Affordable Care Act. In a CNN analysis from his first term in 2019, we found President Trump mentioned Obama's name 537 times, an average of just under twice a day. I want to take this to the group chat. Since we were talking about Trump one era, I didn't know who's counting. But
7: I don't know where those statistics come from.
1: I'm sort of curious.
7: That's Wikipedia or if that's something else.
1: No, we did an analysis, so someone spent time counting that.
7: But I want to ask. AI is useful for something.
1: For someone. I think that we're in a time. Trump was elected in part to dismantle.
7: Yes.
1: Obama. So that part makes sense to me.
7: And he directly followed Obama in Trump 1.0, and we need to remember that.
1: So it's now where it's like, why are you still talking about this?
7: I think it's timing. And what Donald Trump works best, I think, when he has a foil. And his foil for years was Hillary Clinton or Joe Biden. And now, with the unveiling of the Obama Library, and all of the talk about JCPOA, given the situation we're in Iran, it is, I think, pretty clear that Obama is...

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1: 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Big 3 All-Star Dwight Howard and the LA Riot take on Greg Monroe and the Dallas Power. Then in another clash of undefeated teams, Earl Clark and Coach Steven Jackson lead the DMV Trilogy against Montrezl Harrell, Coach Dr. J, and the Chicago Triplets. 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Yay,
2: yay. You basically,
3: Donald Trump, pretty much be with obsessed that belief, with this.
2: Barack Obama brought Donald Trump to America.
3: If
2: you follow your line of thinking on
3: America,
2: to the presidency.
4: But
2: yes,
4: Donald Trump was asking for his birth certificate. I mean, like, this is all. It's just Donald Trump wants to be relevant and he wants to stay relevant, but he doesn't have the policies that are impacting the American people to stay relevant. Barack Obama did.
2: We're saying two very different things. Look, the president works well with a foil. Right now, Barack Obama is the perfect foil in the spring, late or early summer of 2020.
3: Well, there are new foils coming up.
2: Very new, yes.
3: The young people who are voting.
2: The young and the clueless are going to be a
3: socialist.
2: New foil.
3: Sabrina, I want to give you a chance to speak on this day. What is in your group chat?
5: Hillary Duff.
3: Oh,
5: my girl is
3: huge.
5: Back.
3: She's living her best life.
5: Her tour just started this week and may or may not have bought tickets with my best friend to go and see her in August. But I just think it's like this moment of nostalgia that you see with her like coming out and she's playing.
3: Is that
5: her
3: elder
5: greatest
3: millennial?
5: Hits.
3: Millennial? I'm not trying to age you. I'm generally wondering.
5: I'm like squarely mid millennial, I
3: Got
5: think.
3: It.
5: So
3: Got it.
5: Love her. Love Lizzie McGuire. Love the comeback.
3: But also we're hearing all the goss because she's like talking about
5: yes,
3: her family
5: all
3: relationships.
5: The exes and the drama.
3: She was in the toxic mom
5: Very here for it.
3: Group chat, which is not like this group chat. This is a healthy, friendly group chat where people come together and connect over the stories of the day. I want to thank you for being with us. It's a quite serious news day as we're reporting on this earthquake in Venezuela. We have more detail coming up on that. We have reporters in neighboring Colombia and Bogota. We are hearing from the Red Cross, and we're hoping to hear from Dulcy Rodriguez, the interim leader of Venezuela, where right now the death toll does continue to climb, and even the number of injured is up. I'm Audie Cornish. The headlines are next.

0: We begin with breaking news. Back-to-back deadly earthquakes devastate Venezuela. One was the most powerful to hit there in a century. The death toll skyrocketing in the last 30 minutes. Rescues are underway as we speak. We have a live report.
1: The rebuke and attempted unrebuke after the blow up at lunch between Trump and Republicans over the president's war on Iran. Senate Republicans tried to make amends by undoing the war powers vote they had just approved. Lots of new details coming in.
2: And it could be the most anticipated July 4th celebration on Earth, and it has nothing to do with America's birthday. All the signs that point to Taylor Swift and Travis Kelce and a wedding bash just up the street from here at Madison Square Garden. I'm John Berman with Kate Baldwin and Sarah Seidner. This is CNN News Central.
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0: Breaking this morning, rescuers are racing right now to reach survivors in the rubble after two powerful back-to-back earthquakes rocked Venezuela. And just in, the death toll is rapidly on the rise. At least 164 people are dead, more than 900 injured, according to the country's acting president. We are getting images of the moment the quake struck, terrifying families fleeing into the streets. Wow, just look at how it is moving the car back and forth. The epicenter's located along Venezuela's north.

0: northern coastal region. The 7.2 and then 7.5 magnitude quakes struck less than a minute apart, the second one the strongest to hit the country in more than a century. The damage, catastrophic, and it's widespread. Buildings collapsing, an untold number of people trapped in debris. A witness describes the scene.
1: I was here when I managed to get dressed. He helped me, and all the walls were cracked. We managed to open the door however we could. There was a cloud of smoke that wouldn't let us see. And when we went downstairs, the scene was like a horror movie. We had to climb over the rubble and everything. The building superintendent with the baby and all the neighbors coming down. But from that building, I only saw that one family got out.
0: Venezuela's main airport also suffered major damage. Take a look at this video. It appears to show part of a terminal roof collapsing as people ran for safety. CNN's Stefano Pozzebon tracking all of this from Bogota, Colombia. I understood you could feel this earthquake in Bogota as well. What's the latest here in Venezuela?
2: Well, unfortunately, Sarah, the latest news is what you just said. The death toll rising rapidly overnight to 164 killed, at least 164 killed, according to the interim president of Venezuela, Delcy Rodriguez, and almost 1,000 people wounded. However, we do unfortunately expect that death toll to keep growing and growing as first responders and emergency services will make their way through the rubble and more people will be pronounced dead. Yes, we did hear and feel, we did feel the earthquake here in Bogota. The Colombian capital is almost 1,000 miles away from Caracas, and we sit, by the way, on top of the Andean mountain range, and yet even here at more than 10,000 feet above sea level, the quake was felt. You can only imagine the impact on the infrastructure of Venezuela. For the survivors that our team was able to speak with overnight, it has been really living through an horror movie. Take a listen to one of them, for example.
3: I leaned out onto the balcony screaming, "We're trapped, we need help, please someone come." We didn't realize there were two aftershocks back to back. We thought it had lasted a minute, maybe a minute and a half, but it felt endless.
2: Now, Sarah, I want to bring you two pieces of information for a little bit of context. The first one is that the second shake, the second quake, 7.5, we were speaking with a quake expert in a seismologist overnight, and they were telling us that, for example, a 7.5 earthquake is almost as double as powerful as the 7.2 in the foreshock. Like, because of the scale, the Richter scale work, it means that the second one was almost double as powerful as the first one. And that is when you had people on the street already trying to take shelter from the first shake, and then the second one, 40 seconds later, hitting with double the magnitude. And the second thing that I want to point you to is the state of the infrastructure in Venezuela. It's a country that is still reeling from a dramatic economic collapse under Delcy Rodriguez's predecessor, Nicolas Maduro, who is now in New York serving his sentencing. This is a country that is not prepared to deal with a natural emergency of this magnitude, and this is why so many countries are preparing aid to dribble into the country, because of how devastating this double earthquake can be for the local population, Sarah.
0: Stefano, I just want to clear something up. You said that this happened within a second of each other. So are we talking two separate quakes, or is this a foreshock and yes, then the actual big quake?
2: I'm not an expert enough to understand that. When we spoke with the seismologist, he just pointed out that the second shake was double the impact of the previous one. One thing, for example, that we heard from Venezuelan authorities right now is that they had reported more than 30 aftershakes straight after and in the following hours from that immediate impact at around 6 p.m. local time. I was speaking, for example, with colleagues, producers and journalists who were on the streets in Caracas to bring you that content that you're seeing now on the screen, and they told us that they were keeping feeling the ground, the earth shaking under their feet, even though they were already out trying to work as journalists, as we try to do in this moment, Sarah.
0: Yeah, it's terrifyingly normal to have all those aftershocks after such a big quake. Stefano Pozzebon, thank you for your reporting there from Bogota for us. Kate?
4: All right, so overnight, there was a Senate reversal, or at least attempted reversal, rejecting a measure that it had approved just a day before to limit President Trump's ability to continue his war against Iran. How and why matters here. Republican Senator Bill Cassidy first voted to rein in the president, then changed his vote to deliver a win for the president. This is hours after getting into a shouting match with President Trump over this very thing. The impact of this attempted redo appears to be little, but it is a remarkable turnaround and raises new questions now about where the Senate is headed next and what does all of this mean for the House's legislative agenda. Elena Treen is at the White House with the very latest, because I bring up the House's legislative agenda, Elena, because this was not the only thing that the president was upset about when he went into that Senate lunch yesterday.
5: It was truly, Kate, such a remarkable day on Capitol Hill, and one you really don't see in this era of Republicans so eager to show fealty to Donald Trump. I actually want to borrow the New York Times lead today on this from my friend Michael Gold, because I think it sums it up perfectly. They wrote, "The confrontation came over lunch. The cleanup began after dinner." That is what we saw. I do want to start with the news, which is what you mentioned at the top here, the reversal on the War Powers Resolution. As you mentioned, it came just hours after the president clashed angrily with Senate Republicans behind closed doors in this lunch, specifically with Senator Bill Cassidy. But later in the day, in a 50-47 vote, one senator voted present. They defeated that War Powers Resolution that they had just passed the day before on Tuesday. Now, I should note, this is a largely symbolic measure. Our move, I should say, didn't really change much of the crux of the original legislation, but it unmistakably is a sign to try and mollify the president, who, again, was really clashing and berating members earlier in the day. But to get back to that, first yesterday, we knew the president was going to the Hill for lunch with Senate Republicans. Right before he did, he kind of snatched defeat from the jaws of victory for Republicans and his White House alike. He said that he was not going to move forward with a bill signing on a very popular and bipartisan housing bill, one that his own team here at the White House had been celebrating that same day, including we also saw the House Speaker Mike Johnson touting it earlier in the day as well. Then he spent the day, as I mentioned, berating Senate Republicans, largely over that War Powers Resolution, where they kind of rebuked him on Tuesday. And specifically, at one point, we were told that he devolved into a shouting match with Senator Bill Cassidy. At one point during that lunch, the president called the senator a, quote, lunatic. So that just shows how I think tense things are currently in Congress. I will note, Cassidy was one of the people who did ultimately change his vote to go for this War Powers Resolution vote, changing it yesterday. He said that that was after receiving a briefing from the vice president in Steve Witkoff. We heard similar things from Rand Paul, another person who changed his vote, arguing that he said, since the hostilities seemed to be over, the president gave me to give consideration to his negotiating position, I will do so. So we'll see where things go from now. But this is not the end, I think, of the infighting, Kate, among Republicans on the Hill.
4: I would say that is a decent prediction. It's good to see you, Elena. Thank you so much. John.
6: Whole lot of berating going on there.
4: Berating.
6: All right. We are standing by this morning for what could be a colossal Supreme Court decision on mail-in voting that could restrict which votes are counted. Easy for me to say. The huge federal law enforcement effort to identify and catch the person seen on video putting a hand in the beleaguered reflecting pool. And then the world rejoices, a live Dolly Parton appearance after dealing with health challenges. All the latest on where she went and the fringe she was wearing.
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4: This morning, a federal appeals court rejected a Justice Department demand for voter data. Michigan is one of 30 states the Justice Department sued for refusing to turn over the unredacted voter rolls. Confidential voter data could include Social Security numbers and driver's license ID numbers. But this is part, really, of a battle going on now in every branch of government over how and when and where people vote, including a decision as soon as today from the Supreme Court that could radically alter mail-in voting. With us now is CNN senior legal analyst Ellie Hoda. We've got a lot to cover. Let's start at the highest level here. What does the Constitution say about voting?
5: Always a good idea to start with the Constitution itself. This is one of the areas where the Constitution is blessedly clear. Article 1, Section 4, the Elections Clause, tells us that the states get to choose the time, place, and manner of holding elections, but Congress, the U.S. Congress, also can pass laws that would override what the states did. That's going to come into play later today at the Supreme Court. Notably absent from this list, the executive branch or the president.
4: 100% absent from that. So what does that mean for all the executive action of various kinds that the president is trying to take?
5: Well, President Trump has tried to exercise various types of his authority to influence elections, such as having the DOJ go out and ask these 30-some states for their voter rolls and other information. And generally, those efforts have been rejected by the courts, including in that Court of Appeals decision yesterday, because essentially the courts are finding you are not articulating any sort of reason why you need to do this, any sort of valid reason, or the reasons you are articulating are shifting and inconsistent. So generally speaking, those efforts have been rejected. But Trump is trying to use other ways to influence the election. He's given executive orders to the Postal Service, to DHS, to try to monitor rolls. Again, they've had very

0: limited success in courts, but he's trying.
1: He's trying, but by and large, all because of the Constitution there will ultimately likely block all that. Different story for congressional action, the so-called Save America Act, which would require, you know, proof of citizenship at registering, voter ID at voting, and also restrict some in mail-in voting. Why, if Congress were to pass that, would that be allowable?
0: Yes. If Congress were to pass the Save America Act, then it would almost certainly be constitutional. Because, again, going back to Article 1, it says the states can do what they want. But if Congress comes in and says, well, you have to have proof of who the person is, right? Photo ID.
1: Yeah.
0: You have to have some sort of registration beforehand. Congress can almost certainly do that. Now, it will be challenged. Challengers would say, well, that puts a burden on certain people, that disadvantages certain groups. But the way the law has evolved, the courts are only going to strike something down if it has a discriminatory intent, which is almost impossible to show. So if there's some sudden change on Capitol Hill and Congress passes this law, it almost certainly would be constitutional.
1: Finally, the Supreme Court could rule as soon as today on mail-in voting, a fight over whether ballots received postmarked before Election Day but receive after should be counted.
0: Perfect example of the Constitution in action. So about 30 states have laws like that one that say as long as your mail-in ballot is postmarked by Election Day, it can still be counted X number of days if it's received after Election Day. Some Mississippi is the state at issue here, 5 days. Other states have more or less time. Fine, up to the states. But remember, unless Congress comes in and legislates. And the counter argument is, well, when Congress created Election Day, the Tuesday after the first Monday in November, that meant that everything ends on that day, and therefore you cannot count those ballots if they arrive after. I think that's going to be the winning argument, having listened to the oral argument in the court, but there's your Constitution in action.
1: It could change the way things are done in places like Oregon, California, yeah. Alaska, other places, Nevada. Stand by for that. Ellie Honig, great to see you. Thank you.
0: 10 a.m. Decision's coming.
1: Sarah?
2: All right. Thank you so much, fellas. Meth, weapons, and drones. Details on a huge multi-state bust of contraband being flown into federal prisons. And a major change at the Department of Defense this morning. Why a highly respected four-star general is stepping down. Those stories and more ahead.

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2: Breaking overnight, firefighters in southwestern Utah are racing now to contain a fire that has nearly doubled in size. It is one of several fires burning across the state. It just really exploded to cover 61,000 acres. This makes this the most destructive wildfire in the state's history. That's according to Utah's governor right now. There's also Ring camera footage that has come in, capturing the moment that flames engulf the Eagle Point Ski Resort. The resort's owner says that the fire caused what they describe as significant damage. Seems like they're all dealing with it in real time right now, too. CNN's Allison Chinchar has much more on this. Allison, what are you seeing?
3: All right. So unfortunately, conditions are going to get worse before they get better, but then they're going to get worse all over again. This behind me looks like it should be on Mars. It's not. It's actually a photo from the state park in Utah, and it's not far from where that fire is ongoing. Here you can see this video. This is from Bryce Canyon National Park. Again, that's in the southern portion of the state of Utah. There you can see the fire into the distance and just those large plumes of smoke. Now we have two larger fires across the state of Utah. The Cottonwood, that's the one on the south side, 0% containment, over 60,000 acres burned. And then the Iron Fire, which is much closer to Salt Lake City, that one has about 37,000 acres burned and is only about 17% contained. Now, we are going to see the winds begin to uptick later on this afternoon. That's going to be a concern. The one bit of good news, this is going to come with a chance for rain. The problem is today is it. After today, we don't really have much of a chance for rain. And Friday, the winds go up even more. So it's not only stronger winds, but much drier conditions. And then we head into Saturday, and while the winds diminish at least a little bit, they are still there and could progress any of those fires further out than they already are. So the main concern today is really going to be these dry thunderstorms. You can see a large portion of the state of Utah, as well as some of the surrounding states, are going to be dealing with this. Essentially, what this means is you get the gusty winds from a thunderstorm. You get the lightning potential from a thunderstorm, but you don't really get the relief in the form of rain, which would in turn help put out some of these fires. We do have the chance for rain today. Again, as you can see, as we go into the afternoon, more of them start to fire up there. See, this is exactly what we need. You would need that rain to help the firefighting crews out. You hope you don't get the lightning to go with it, and you just simply get the rain. The concern, though, is, however, once we get through late this evening and especially into Friday, those rain chances all go away. So we just in reality do not have the ability to have multiple days of rain, which is actually what this area needs. Here's a tail look. Again, this is the look at Friday. You'll notice now we have that purple color on the map that we do not have for today. That is the extreme category. That is level 3 out of 3, the highest possible category you can get in terms of a fire threat. Notice it's also not just for Utah. We also have portions of northern Arizona that are also going to be there because of the intense winds, because of the low humidity. So certainly something we're going to have to keep an eye out for the remainder of the week.
2: Yeah, absolutely. Allison, thank you very much for that. Sarah?
4: All right. Thanks so much, Kate. Rescue crews in Venezuela racing to find survivors at this very moment after a massive, deadly earthquake there. New video and information coming in by the minute. We will bring you all the details ahead. And a flu outbreak at Texas Air Force Base getting worse. It's as we're learning. The Air Force asked weeks ago to reinstate mandatory flu shots. Those stories and more ahead.
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1: Breaking news, we're getting new images just into CNN showing the devastation. Look at that, from the deadly back-to-back earthquakes in Venezuela. So many buildings just flattened, others leaning over at this point. More than 160 people have been killed, nearly 1,000 injured. That's according to the country's acting president. But that number is rising quickly and almost certain to rise more. And based on the images we're seeing, perhaps much more. An urgent race is underway to reach people trapped in the rubble. Rescuers have reported hearing people alive underneath. The quake struck 40 seconds apart in northern Venezuela, measuring 7.2 and 7.5 magnitude. The second quake was the strongest to hit the country in more than a decade. Kate?
2: Also new this morning, another shakeup at the Pentagon. Multiple sources tell CNN that General Christopher Donahue is expected to retire as soon as next week. He's currently the top U.S. Army commander in Europe. And it's not just that, though. Donahue is seen by many as a rising star in the U.S. Army, someone that a lot of people had hoped would one day lead the whole thing. Now the four-star general who served in Iraq, Syria, and Afghanistan is being forced out. And the big question is why. CNN's Haley Britsky has more.
3: A highly respected four-star Army general, General Christopher Donahue, is stepping down from his post commanding soldiers in Europe and is slated to retire, as he's not yet been nominated for a new job by Defense Secretary Pete Hegseth. Donahue, who has commanded the Army's elite Delta Force, the storied 82nd Airborne Division, and served in other special operations roles, is relinquishing command of U.S. Army Europe and Africa on July 2nd. Sources tell CNN that his stepping down has been in conversation for at least 2 months. They also said while he has submitted his retirement paperwork to leave the Army has not yet made a final determination whether to approve the retirement, meaning he could still be nominated to another four-star position. Sources told CNN that there's been tension between Hegseth's office and Donahue's command in Europe, though not necessarily directly between the two men. His exit from command also comes amid several other moves by Hegseth and the Trump administration more broadly to alter the U.S. footprint in Europe. Donahue is highly respected by lawmakers on both sides of the aisle and senior and junior ranks alike, and has long been believed to be on track to eventually take over as the Army Chief of Staff, a role that some sources say he could still be nominated for. An Army spokesperson said the Army thanks General Donahue for his leadership of U.S. Army Europe and Africa. Haley Britsky, CNN, Washington.
4: All right. With me now to discuss this and many other issues, Democratic Congressman from Illinois, Mike Quigley. He sits on the House Appropriations and Intelligence Committees. First, the top Army officer in Europe, General Chris Donahue, retiring earlier than expected. He's the sixth Army three- or four-star officer to announce early retirement in the last year and a half. What does this tell you about what is happening under the leadership of Defense Secretary Pete Hegseth?
5: Well, look, it's too soon to tell exactly what all this means and what they have in store for the general, but he is indeed very well respected here on the Hill. It's evidence of the additional tumult under this secretary, the tensions with NATO, what the future of our role with NATO is in Europe, how that keeps our allies safe, how it keeps the United States safe.
4: Let me ask you about this issue that happened in the last day. The president refusing to sign a bipartisan bill that a large number of Democrats and Republicans, it was bipartisan, agreed would help create more affordable housing, a huge issue for Americans. But the president didn't sign it because he wants to force the Senate to pass his voter identification bill. Do you get the sense that he would veto this bill, or do you fully believe this bill is going to become law without him?
5: Look, I think this is a president who's being very petty at a time. What this bill represented was what the American people want, a rare bipartisan effort to address an American crisis, the housing crisis. When I got out of college, the average age for a first-time homebuyer is 28. It's now 40. We're about 4 million homes short. So here Congress got together to solve that problem on a bicameral, bipartisan basis. Because the president's mad that he can't get another pet project done, he cancels abruptly the bill signing. I think there's obviously a threat of a veto. But with the mood now, and what I think is Republicans starting to part ways when the president is being so petty, I do think there'd be a chance for an override.
4: Speaking of mood, sources to CNN said there was an actual shouting match in the Senate over several GOP members who voted to curb the president's war powers, including Republican Bill Cassidy, who just recently lost to a Trump-backed candidate. Here's what he said in response.
6: I felt like I was trying to get answers for the American people, and I'm not going to be bullied when I'm trying to get answers for the American people.
4: Lo and behold, Cassidy and other GOP senators ended up reversing their vote on the Iran war powers. So the president bullying seems to have worked. Do you see this potentially working with his Save America Act?
5: The president has bullied people. The fact of the matter is what we've seen under Trump 1 and Trump 2 is Republicans who stand up to the president typically leave Congress or they're forced out of Congress. I think that sends a message to do the same for others. We are seeing cracks and fissures, I think, with Epstein, with the Iranian war, with the housing crisis, with Republicans willing to step up. It's simply not enough and not strong enough, because I think the American people are tired of what the president's doing with the costs that are involved, with inflation, with the war in Iran, and with the failure to solve crises like the housing crisis.
4: Look, there's also this issue that also is about voters and voting. The Trump administration has been demanding states hand over their voter rolls to the federal government. A federal court just denied the request for that demand in Michigan, but that's not, of course, the only state where the demand exists. So I want your take on this exchange on a proposed rule for the Postal Service regarding whether the Postal Service would actually deliver ballots if a state refused to turn over its voter rolls. Here is a back and forth on the Homeland Security Committee.
7: Yes or no, if a state refuses to turn their absentee voter list over to the federal government, will the Postal Service still mail their ballots under this proposal rule?
8: Under our proposed regulation, no.
4: What do you think of that?
5: Yeah, look, this is the president recognizing he's going to get creamed in the midterms, turning to whatever effort he can to suppress votes. The SAFE Act that he's bullying Congress to pass is extraordinary effort on his side to suppress voting. When you don't allow mail voting, you're really hurting elderly voters. You're really hurting people in rural communities. Now, the SAFE Act goes beyond that to make it far more difficult for women to vote. So it's just part of the effort for the president. He can't win fairly, so he's doing whatever he can to change the rules of the game, to rig the game, in effect.
4: Congressman Mike Quigley, thank you so much for coming on. Appreciate it. John?
1: All right, this morning, there is some new fencing near the reflecting pool, but it's still accessible to the public. The administration says renovations largely on hold until after the July 4th celebrations. This morning, the U.S. Park Police are looking for information that would lead to identifying and maybe capture, I suppose, someone seen in video putting their hand in the water. They're wanted in connection with a destruction of government property investigation. President Trump claimed over the weekend that ongoing issues with the pool were caused by vandals and said six people have been arrested. Other experts say that the algae problems and paint chips they're seeing in there are the result of heat and also the way the work might have been done. This morning, a flu outbreak at Lackland Air Base in Texas is getting worse. At least 275 recruits, 275, have fallen ill since the outbreak started. And now a source tells CNN that the U.S. Air Force had actually asked the Pentagon to reinstate mandatory flu shots just weeks before the outbreak. Defense Secretary Pete Hegseth ordered the Air Force to drop the requirement for mandatory vaccination in April. Initially, 60% of the previously unvaccinated trainees at Lackland declined to be vaccinated, the source says. The Air Force request for exception took weeks, and by the time the mandate was restored on June 11th, now they are required to get vaccinated. But by June 11th, the outbreak was already well underway. Kate?
2: President Trump kicked off celebrations for America's 250th birthday at the Great American State Fair on the National Mall just yesterday. The president headlined the event himself, hosting a rally really after most of the originally planned musical lineup had dropped out, suggesting that they were misled about the event's political associations. Well, here was some of President Trump last night.
9: Just like those patriots of 1776 over the past 17 months, we have taken power back from the far-off political class. They're trying to gain it back, but it's not going to happen. We have reclaimed our sovereignty, regained our liberty, restored our prosperity, and we have saved our country.
2: That state fair on the National Mall, I believe, continues through July 10th. Sarah?
4: All right. Thank you, Kate. Happening now, oil prices falling, hitting their lowest levels since before the war with Iran began. That was fast. West Texas Intermediate, the U.S. benchmark, trading below $70 a barrel for the first time in 4 months. Prices have slid in recent days over optimism about the agreement between the U.S. and Iran to open the critical Strait of Hormuz. A new data shows shipping traffic is slowly increasing through that key waterway. U.S. gas prices, as you might imagine, with oil prices falling, so goes the gas. The national average price now, $3.92 a gallon, down 8 cents since last week. John?
1: All right, we've got dramatic video in of a woman rescued from her burning home.
10: Help you. We got to get out. You're going to die.
11: I know.
1: All right. Did you get your invitation? Where are they registered? Do they need a place setting? All the signs that point to a huge July 4th weekend wedding celebration for Taylor Swift and Travis Kelce. All the new details we are learning.
4: My invitation right here.
1: All right.
4: Hope
1: well
4: you got
1: done.
4: One, Johnny.
1: Well done.
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1: An incredible rescue. A police officer in Toledo, Ohio, is seen running into a burning home to rescue a woman and her brother.
2: You need to put that walker down. I will carry you. Come on. You're going to die in here. Come on.
1: The officer had to break down a door that was blocked to help the woman out of the house. Firefighters arrived moments later to then help the brother get out as well. They both are now receiving treatment for smoke inhalation, but thank goodness they survived. Researchers in Australia have discovered a new spider. It is nicknamed the Balista, and they are marveling over its hunting techniques. For the first time, capturing on video the crazy way that it catches prey. Not spinning a web like most spiders and laying in wait. This one actually spins a cone at the bottom of its web, and then it works like a spring-loaded death trap of sorts. So when a green tree ant bites it, the cone snaps and slingshots the ant into the web above. We will show it to you. I think this is more of the spider creating said cone. They've never seen this before. Apparently, the scientists drove thousands of miles into a remote part of the rainforest to capture the images doing nighttime spider stakeouts. They still don't know why only one species of ant is drawn to said trap, and the Balista spider is also the only known spider to hunt a single species of prey. So there you have it. She may not be performing, but country icon and national treasure, Dolly Parton, is still giving fans something to celebrate. A new rest stop. Yes, and she was on hand for the opening of Dolly's Tennessean travel stop, where travelers have a chance to, well, of course, rest and relax, pick up some barbecue, do some shopping, and even enjoy some live music. Dolly is even talking about why she got into the rest stop game now.
3: I'm sure some of you wonder why I wanted to talk some. Well, I couldn't leave it to beavers. I had to throw my squirrely little self in there. So anyway, we're not trying to compete with anybody. We don't think we'll have to. We think we're going to have everything that you want or need. So
1: I love her. It was a rare public appearance for Dolly. She canceled, as you remember, her Las Vegas residency last year, citing health challenges. But man, I can't wait to stop by the Dolly Tennessean now.
4: It's so great to see her. I mean, Dolly Parton makes everything better. Yeah. Even this new world where there's this new spider you're telling me about.
1: There's a new spider deep in the rainforest, but don't worry, it only eats one species of ant.
4: In your vivid description of how it captures its prey,
1: I will bring a diorama.
4: We'll stay with me forever.
1: Next time.
4: Thank you very much.
1: Diorama, the right one?
4: All right, yes, yeah, dioramas are great. Shoeboxes.
1: Yeah, exactly.
4: I would do great diorama. All right. Team USA playing tonight in its third group stage game. It doesn't mean much, but it will still be awesome. With us now, CNN's Amanda Davis. We're all looking forward to this.
5: Yeah, morning, John. I mean, these moments really don't come very often in soccer. What a luxury for any side, let alone tournament co-host the US, to be heading into their final group stage match already knowing that you're going through to the next round and top of the group. Alejandro Zendejas has said that doesn't mean they're going to take their foot off the gas, though, against Turkey, but it does allow coach Mauricio Pochettino to rest a few players and rotate the squad. The team's most capped player, Christian Pulisic, didn't even bother waiting to be asked about his fitness at his press conference. He went straight in telling reporters he's feeling good and hoping to play a part in the game after that calf injury he picked up against Paraguay. Two wins in two has been the team's best start to a World Cup since all the way back in 1930, and hopes are high of making it 3-3 against winless Turkey.
6: Just because we're through doesn't mean we have to let our foot off the pedal. We have to keep on going with that same confidence, same rhythm, and keep showing each other and the world what this team's made of.
7: There's definitely a belief we have within ourselves. There's up to maybe 15, 20 guys who would put their life on the line, you know, for a win, for a result, you know, to block a goal. And when you have that sort of mentality, I feel like you're always going to give yourself the best chance.
5: Bad news, though, for everyone's new favourite fans. The Tartan Army's days at the World Cup look to be numbered after Scotland suffered a big 3-0 defeat to Brazil in their final group game. The five-time world champions proved just too strong. Two first-half goals from Real Madrid's Vinicius Junior, making the difference in Miami Mateus Cunha made it 3-0 with half an hour left to play for Carlo Ancelotti's side. And then the icing on the cake for Brazil and their supporters. The emotional return of their country's record goal scorer, Neymar, for the final 14 minutes, his first international appearance since October 2023. The USA's co-hosts have both made it. Canada's World Cup of firsts continues. First time hosting, first point, first win, and now their first ever place in the knockout round, despite losing to Switzerland. And Mexico's perfect start goes on as well. Coach Javier Aguirre praising his side's mentality after their 3-0 win over the Czech Republic. They'd already been confirmed as Group A winners after two matches, so Aguirre made some changes to his lineup, including bringing in 40-year-old goalkeeper Guillermo Ochoa as a late substitute, meaning he joins only Cristiano Ronaldo and Leo Messi are the only players to have been involved at six men's World Cups. Not bad company to be in. But I have to tell you, the big travesty of the day, which has certainly ruffled some feathers. Mexico's mascot, Merlin the Duck, wasn't able to be there to watch. He was banned after becoming the national team's unofficial official mascot after his starring role at the tournament. Fans launched a campaign for Merlin to attend the game alongside his human family. He might have met Mexico's president, Claudia Sheinbaum, this week, but this was a waddle too far. FIFA regulations prohibit animals from entering venues to safeguard their well-being, apparently. I don't know about you, but I have to say, a quacker's decision, John.
4: I agree with that. You know, FIFA, way to go, as always. Stepping in there, showing all the admirable qualities of that organization through and through. Amanda Davis, thank you very much for that.
8: Dripping with sarcasm.
4: I mean, it's FIFA. What can you expect?
8: I know. Just let the duck in. I mean, come on. What could it do? Can't play the game. Maybe it can. Anyway,
4: it can't even pick up the ball.
8: Hello. Jeez. All right. Now to something that we talk about a lot because a lot of people care about it. Taylor Swift fans have spent months looking for wedding Easter eggs, and now a new clue is sparking even more speculation. Some fans seem to think the pop star and fiancé Travis Kelce will tie the knot at Madison Square Garden, where there was this huge win. They think it's going to happen next week. Right here, right down the street. CNN has confirmed that a permit application has actually been filed to hold a large-scale event near the arena over the July 4th weekend. While neither Swift nor Kelce are named in the paperwork, multiple law enforcement sources telling CNN the application is tied to a company known to plan weddings. Joining us now, Olivia Levin, Taylor Swift expert and author of the book, The Story of Us, How the Taylor Swift Fandom Changed Our Lives. Olivia, this is clearly, if they are looking at this venue, if this is indeed Kelce and Swift looking at Madison Square Garden, this is going to be crazy.
9: Yeah, it's going to be insane. I don't know. The rumor mill has been swirling for a while now. It seems like something is happening very soon. I'm not very much one to speculate about, you know, her own private life as a longtime fan. However, what I will say is that the Swifties are over the moon about her finally getting her happy fairy tale ending that we've all been wanting for her for the last two decades.
8: I do want to ask you what you think a stadium, this is a huge stadium, one of the most famous stadiums in America, albeit the world, there's a lot of space in there. Do you think that maybe if it is them, that potentially there could be a little like concerty thing or fans coming or something, because that's a whole lot of people that can fit in there.
9: Definitely a lot of people can fit in there. I really don't know. I think Taylor is so good at being unpredictable. I wouldn't think that fans would be involved at all, but you know, she and Travis know a lot of people. So a lot of people could be invited if it's some sort of concert celebration, and not necessarily the ceremony happening there. Who knows with her? But I know whatever she does, it's going to be fantastic and

0: Ice Cube's Big 3 is back. The most competitive basketball league on earth is on CBS this Saturday. Big 3 All-Star Dwight Howard and the LA Riot take on Greg Monroe and the Dallas Power. Then in another clash of undefeated teams, Earl Clark and Coach Steven Jackson lead the DMV Trilogy against Montrezl Harrell, Coach Dr. J, and the Chicago Triplets. The game played the way you love. 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
4: Soon, but the thing is, we don't really know. And like you said, she could be trying to throw people off. Yeah. There's been a lot of talk about different things in Rhode Island and New York. And you know what? Only time will tell.
5: Olivia, I just want to mention one thing. Can we widen this picture out? Hold, look at this thing. You've seen the ring, right? Look how it's, I don't know how many carats that is, but is that like a 400 million carats? I mean, you don't even need a big wedding. You got that thing. It'll be interesting to see if she actually does it.
4: It's beautiful. I mean, that is the most Taylor Swift ring that could ever be possible.
5: It's perfect. It's perfect for her. I think it would actually fall on the ground. You won't be able to walk with that thing. Olivia Levin, thank you so much for your insight into all of this. I hope you get an invite to the wedding. I think that a lot of people will go. A new hour of CNN News Central starts right now.
6: Breaking news this hour. The death toll jumping this morning after massive back-to-back earthquakes in Venezuela. Rescue operations are underway as we speak. Rescuers trying to reach people that they say are still trapped in the rubble. We're also standing by for new data on the state of the U.S. economy, specifically a new look at inflation. Futures already reacting ahead of the opening bell. And meth, phones, weapons, escape tools, all delivered by drone to American prisons. What DOJ calls one of the most sophisticated and sprawling criminal enterprises it's ever charged. I'm Kate Baldwin with John Berman and Sarah Seidner. This is CNN News Central.
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5: We're getting right back into our breaking news. New images of the devastation in Venezuela after earthquakes rocked the country. A massive rescue operation now underway, and the death toll rapidly rising. Now more than 160 people have been killed, and nearly 1,000 people are injured, the acting president says. And just in, new video from the moment the quake struck. Oh, terrifying. A building west of Caracas, you see there, crumbling in a matter of minutes. The epicenters are located along Venezuela's northern coastal region. First, a 7.2 magnitude quake hit, then a 7.5 hit, struck just 40 seconds apart. The second one, the strongest to hit the country in more than a century. The scale of destruction is staggering. Buildings reduced to rubble. An unknown number of people are right now trapped underneath all of that, and there are rescue operations underway. But we are hearing from some of the survivors this morning.
8: I leaned out onto the balcony screaming, "We're trapped. We need help. Please, someone come." We didn't realize there were two aftershocks back to back. We thought it had lasted a minute, maybe a minute and a half, but it felt endless.
5: Important infrastructure was not spared. Venezuela's main airport also suffering major damage. You can see it unfolding there. Video showing a part of the roof collapsing on people as they're fleeing to safety. CNN's Stefano Posobon is tracking all of this from both.

0: Bogota, Colombia, where you felt the quake. Give us some sense of just how devastating this has been and how big this is, the difference between, for example, the first quake and then the follow up, the 7.2 to the 7.5.
1: Yes, it's really been almost a storm of shakes, Sarah, hitting Venezuela, starting at 6 p.m. local time yesterday afternoon. Authorities, for example, saying that after the first two major quakes, one, the first one at 7.2, the second at 7.5 magnitude on the Richter scale. Well, after that, we felt, and people in Caracas have been feeling quakes and shakes through the night, with up to 30 aftershocks reported by the authorities. One news that we learned today out of Caracas in the last hour or so is that we've spoken with representatives from Chevron, the major U.S. oil company that has begun operating in Venezuela again after years out in the cold following Maduro's removal back in January. They told us that all of their employees, both foreigners, but mostly Venezuelans, have been accounted for. Some limited positive news out of the Venezuelan oil industry. This is important because the epicenter of these two quakes, the area of Morón, halfway between Caracas and Maracaibo, some 200 miles west of the Venezuelan capital, is where some of the largest and most crucial refineries of Venezuela are located. It's not a densely populated area, but it is an area that is crucial for the developing and the reconstruction of the country, because that is where the oil would go out, and we know how much of the Venezuelan economy depends on the oil. So we're keeping a close eye on the oil industry in Venezuela, and the good news out of Chevron is that all of their employees are being accounted for, so that is something that we're welcoming at this hour. At the same time, still want to point out that lots of the people that we spoke with in Caracas have decided to sleep and have spent the night out onto the streets, maybe getting together in squares or in cars, trying to stay out of the buildings because of these successive aftershocks. One person, for example, was speaking to our cameras late last night as they were preparing to spend the night rough onto the street.
2: What I did was throw myself on the floor to call on God. The walls cracked, the kitchen collapsed, the living room is about to fall. One more movement and it will come down. Here I'm going to stay. Here in the street, I have nothing else. At that moment, I only ran out with my rosary, my phone which I had on me, and my clothes.
1: With almost 200 dead already reported, this is already proven to be one of the deadliest catastrophes hitting Venezuela this century. Unfortunately, the death toll seems to be destined to keep growing and growing in the coming hours, Sarah.
0: It's truly terrible. We're looking at live pictures just there as you're watching what appears to be a rescue effort going on right now. As you said, many people still trapped and rescuers trying to get to them. Stefano Pozzebon, thank you so much for your reporting there for us. John?
3: Machine appears to be just trying to lift the entire level of that flooring off there. With us now, Nora Soto, a journalist and international correspondent on the ground in Caracas at this moment. Norris, if you can hear me, the connection is hard to get. We're lucky to have you. I'm going to keep you on as long as I can. Can you tell me what you are seeing this morning?
4: Well, this morning I was able to go out on the street. What we've seen is a lot of empty streets. I mean, nobody is going out to work. Many businesses are closed. But if you look at the zone where the impact was greater or bigger in Chacao, you can see people camping outside on the squares, on the public squares, on the streets, because they were either afraid of returning home because of the damages of the structures, or they completely lost their homes. So what you can see is a shocking situation for Venezuelans. We were not prepared for something like this to happen.
3: Again, and we're looking at pictures right now from Caracas of a building that's just been flattened there, and a machine trying to lift what looks like an entire story, a floor, off of something underneath. We don't know if they're searching for people or not. Any communications, and this is Caracas we're seeing right now, and Caracas is where you are. Any communication at all? Are you hearing anything from La Guardia, which appears to be much closer to the epicenter and perhaps even harder hit?
4: What I've been hearing is from people, friends of mine living abroad, which had family in La Guaira, and were reaching out asking for help. They are asking for the journalists and for anybody really who has a social media account, looking for people because the connection and the internet in La Guaira is completely severed. People are not able to communicate. So we at this point don't know exactly how many people died, how many structures have been completely collapsed. And, you know, but what we know from little photos and videos circulating over social media is that the situation is 10 times worse than in Caracas.
3: Much, much worse in La Guaira than it is in Caracas, only getting scant information back from there, although we have seen a few pictures with so many buildings damaged or destroyed. You, of course, were in Caracas when these dual quakes hit. Can you describe what it felt like?
4: Well, this is something that I think I've never felt something like this in my entire life. I felt that I see it, but the ground was roaring, you know. It was a huge roar, and then I started seeing my feet falling to the floor, a lot of broken glasses, and you could actually hear how the building was starting to crack. At the junctures, you know, it was really traumatic. It was really shocking. This is something beyond words, beyond description. It's something that I wish to nobody.
3: You could hear the buildings starting to crack. And again, we see these live pictures right now from Caracas of a building that did more than crack. It completely crumbled. And there appear to be some rescue efforts going on underway there. Nora Soto, we're glad you are doing okay. Please don't go far. We appreciate you keeping us informed as to what you are seeing there. Information is hard to come by. Thank you so much for your efforts. Kate?
5: Yeah, it's really lucky that we could get that out of there. We'll try to stay connected with her and continue to get more reporting coming out as those rescue operations are very much still underway in Venezuela. We're also tracking this right now. Drugs, cell phones, escape tools. There are new details on the arrests that were just announced linked to an alleged drone delivery crime ring in American prisons. Much more to come. And a big bipartisan push to make housing more affordable is now in seemingly permanent limbo. The president suggesting it's not needed now after calling it the most comprehensive and consequential in the history of our country. So what now? And a plane makes an emergency landing in the Alaskan wilderness. You got to see this incredible video from inside the plane in those scary moments. We'll be right back.
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0: Drugs, weapons, cell phones, even escape tools. The Justice Department says that this, and put it on display, is an example of one of the drones used in what the Justice Department calls a sophisticated crime network aimed at smuggling dangerous contraband into American prisons. The Justice Department just announced a wave of arrests associated with this. Authorities say that the operation was run out of a former daycare in Macon, Georgia. CNN's Ryan Young is tracking this one for us. He's joining us right now. Ryan, what are you learning about this?
1: Yeah, a former daycare, who would have thought that part? This is not like Shawshank Redemption, the low-tech ways that we've seen in movies where people try to get things in. These drones are sophisticated. Some of them can carry up to 40 pounds, and they fly mostly at night. The FBI says they've been tracking this operation for quite some time. It's mostly southern states that have been involved in this. And, of course, we've been tracking this for months as well, even with some of our state partners watching what's been going on. But these drops, whether they're cell phones, whether it's been food, they've all been coming through. And, in fact, they've been able to track more than 35 different incursions into some of these prisons, more than 10 of them. So you got to think about that in terms of the people they were able to arrest. But being run out of a former daycare, in fact, if you listen to the special agent in charge, they said this was a sophisticated operation that took some time to crack.
2: Some state and federal prison drone smuggling contraband have been so frequent that the facility looked like a small airport in the evening. We are talking about supplies of drugs, cell phones, cigarettes, but even blades that could be used as escape tools and weapons. These items are going into the hands of murderers, violent gang members, con men, and others, enabling them to commit additional crimes from behind bars.
1: Yeah, Kate, I don't think we can underestimate the power of the cell phone. I mean, you see a lot of people walking the streets that can't take their eyes off their phone. It's no different when people are in prison. They want the cell phones to be able to communicate outside. And, of course, a lot of times they believe, federal authorities, that people are still trying to commit crimes using these cell phones while they're still in jail or in prison. So that's a big deal, one of the reasons why they wanted to get this done. In fact, the sophistication level in terms of some of these drops, they use trash bags. Sometimes they disguise what's being dropped in fake cats, stuffed cats, and they stuff it with drugs and they drop them in. And some of the stuff does get through, Kate. So you got to understand this is a tremendous danger for the people who are on the prison lots because of what could be dropped in with these drones.
0: Absolutely. Ryan, thank you so much. Really appreciate it. Pretty wild. Sarah?
3: All right. Thank you, Kate. We are standing by for a brand new inflation report this morning. We will bring you those numbers as soon as they come in. Also, could wedding bells soon be ringing for Taylor Swift and Travis Kelce? What we're learning about where they might potentially be doing it. There are some clues as to where this may take place and when. Those stories and more ahead.
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0: guys should go on Rogue.
1: All right, happening now, we are waiting to see what happens with the bipartisan housing bill passed by both chambers of Congress that the president abruptly decided not to sign yesterday, and he called it minor legislation. It's designed to get to affordability, making housing more available. CNN chief data analyst Harry Yetton is with us this morning. So affordability, the president seems to think the housing bill is not important. Has the affordability issue just gone away?
2: You know, if I was a Republican member of Congress and I'm listening to President Trump, the only words that enter my mind are, oh, God, no, what are you doing? And that is because the issue has not gone away at all. Google searches for affordability. Look at this, up 500% this week versus the pre-2026 average. In fact, Johnny B, they reached, you have it going across the top of your screen, reached an all-time, well, I couldn't get the pen. There we go. All-time high this week. So no, the issue of affordability isn't going away. There's a reason why Republicans wanted this legislation not just passed, but signed into law by the President of the United States, because this is the issue, of course, that got Donald Trump elected in the first place, and they want to be able to give their voters something, their members of Congress something, so that the voters perhaps, you know, don't vote him out of office come November.
1: Affordability, an all-time high for searches this week?
2: An all-time high this week. Affordability.
1: On the week that he decided not to sign the housing bill.
2: Great politics.
1: He ran on affordability,
2: yes.
1: Right? In terms of fulfilling those election promises, how's the president doing?
2: Okay, so you see affordability up 500% in terms of people searching on Google, an all-time high. This comes back to the issue we've spoken about over and over and over again. President Trump got elected to bring down inflation, got elected to fix the economy in the voters' minds. And do they think he's keeping his campaign promises? No, no, no, no. Oh, God, no. Trump kept his 2024 campaign promises. You know, you go back to April of 2025 among voters, the bare majority, but a majority nonetheless, 52% said yes, 47% said no. That 52% down into the ground now. Now it's 40%. While that percentage who said no, it's up. Now it's the clear majority. 55% say that Trump is not keeping his campaign promises. So when he is off yesterday not signing that bill to help bring down, make housing more affordable, instead talking about the SAVE Act, this is what they're talking about. President Trump taking his eyes off the ball and not keeping his 2024 campaign
1: Which
2: promises.
1: Party do people trust more to deal with these issues?
2: Yeah, so, okay, this is the reason why Republicans in Congress simply put wanted this legislation not just passed, but signed into law. Because the buck is going to stop with them come the 2026 midterm elections, because President Trump is not on the ballot. Trusted more on the cost of living. You go back to January of the beginning of this year, it was the GOP by point. Look at this. This is the trend that makes Republicans in Congress shake in their boots, because it is one thing if President Trump has low approval ratings on inflation. The question, of course, is will it funnel its way down ballot? Information like this, data like this says it absolutely will. And now Democrats lead on the issue that got President Trump reelected in the first place, simply put, because they don't think the President of the United States is keeping his campaign promises, and will absolutely take it out on Republicans this fall.
1: A notable political environment for all the actions taken this week. Harry, and thank you very much.
2: Thank you, my friend.
1: Kate?
3: We are staying close to the breaking news after the devastating earthquakes in Venezuela. Rescue operations are very much underway happening right now. Searching through rubble for survivors, the death toll is also jumping in a big way. And a hiker is pulled to safety after falling more than 100 feet down a mountain.

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0: just getting started.
1: All right, we do have some breaking news. I'm told we're getting new video just in. I have not seen this yet, of the moments that this powerful back-to-back series of earthquakes hit Venezuela. More than 160 people have been killed so far. That death toll is rising and rising quickly. 1,000 injured. We want to warn you, again, I haven't seen this yet, that this video might be disturbing. Watch. See there. I don't know where that video was from, if that's from Caracas or La Guaira, where it struck much more powerfully. Okay, it's from a different place. But again, you can see the power, the suddenness, and the fear of everyone who was in that. I don't know if that was the first quake or the second one. Either way, it has been devastating. We don't have full eyes on the situation yet. We have spoken to someone on the phone from inside Caracas, who said that she felt the building she was in literally creaking, cracking beneath her as the earthquake struck. Again, they were 40 seconds apart, measuring 7.2 and 7.5 magnitude. The second quake was the strongest to hit that country in a century. Kate?
2: Mm-hmm. Wow, that video is something. We're going to continue. As the time passes, we're going to be able to get more video and get a clearer view of exactly what is playing out, because you know that there is the hardest hit areas, they're likely still not even able to get a full scope and full view of what's happening there in Venezuela right now. We're going to stay close to this. Also tracking developments on Capitol Hill, which is just hours after getting into a shouting match with President Trump over the war in Iran. Republican Senator Bill Cassidy helped deliver the president a win by voting to defeat a measure to limit the president's war powers. Cassidy had voted for and helped to pass essentially the identical bill the day before. The senator says a personal briefing by the vice president changed his mind, but remarkable, coming after the closed door lunch where Trump apparently called Cassidy a lunatic. Here is what they said right after that meeting.
3: I felt like I was trying to get answers for the American people. And I'm not going to be bullied when I'm trying to get answers for the American people. And so escalated from there.
4: We like our leader. We like everybody really in the room. I don't like a few people, but that's okay. I think you know who they are. But I'll give you that information someday. But for the most part, we have a really well-unified party.
2: Joining me right now is Democratic Congressman Gregory Meeks from New York. He's the top Democrat on the House Foreign Affairs Committee. He was the author of the original War Powers Resolution that passed. Congressman, the maneuver does not undo the vote from the day before. That's one thing that we do know, which was the first War Powers measure approved by both chambers since the war began. What does it do, though? Where do things stand? This was a symbolic move to begin with. So what now?
5: Well, there are options, and I think that's what the president knew. And knows, and that's why he went there to terrorize the senators in this meeting and to intimidate Senator Cassidy, because there's some legal options that we have also. And I would be talking to members of the Senate, because in the War Powers Resolution, it states that that we could go to court, because it's the statement of Congress, who is a separate but equal branch of government, saying that we want the president to come and have Congress authorize this war and have Congress. And have the president tell us what the plan is, why we're there, how do we get out of this? We've got none of those things. And if he chooses to go back to bombing, then he must come to us first. So I'm going to continually talk to members of the Senate, but it's a clear message to the president where the American people are also. We know that this war of choice by the president has brought the American people, to cost them a lot. It cost 14 lives. It cost a rising prices of gas all over the world, but here in the United States, it caused inflation to happen. It cost food. You know, when you talk about fertilizer, the American farmers are suffering. So we know that this has negatively affected the world, as well as the people, the hardworking people in the United States, and they want their Congress to step up and do what the Constitution demands that they do and abide by the War Powers Resolution.
2: Speaking of lives, the president yesterday deflected when asked about the strike on an Iranian school that happened on the first day of the war. It's thought to have killed 175 people, mostly children. It's been under investigation by DOD ever since. The reporting has suggested that it was a U.S. missile that had hit the school. But again, DOD saying that simply they're still investigating. Here's the president.
0: Have you seen the report into the Minad school attack, sir? And could you tell us?
6: I have not seen it, no.
0: Why not?
6: At some point, well, I have to wait for it to be complete. I don't know that they're ever going to solve that problem. I mean, you could ask Pete, but I don't know that they're ever. They're going to say it was one of our missiles. Pete, I don't know that they're ever going to solve that problem in terms of whose fault was it, because there were missiles flying all over the place. And it's horrible what happened, but there were missiles flying all over the place. And somebody said it was our missile. Well, maybe it wasn't our missile, but I've seen nothing to lead me to believe it was.
2: Have you seen any report? Do you have any answer for why 4 months into this war, the result of that investigation has not been released?
5: There is no answer to that because it should have been released. And I believe they know the results of it. And that's why it's not been released. We have a president, unfortunately, that continues to lie and that continues to change the story. Look, we're supposed to be the leaders of the world, yet we don't. When we make a mistake, we should admit that we made a mistake.
2: You know,
5: if someone happened
2: US
5: somewhere
2: missile.
5: Else, we would do that. From all of what I have been able to obtain thus far, that's where the evidence points to. Now, I would love to be able to, and I wish, if I was the chair of the Foreign Affairs Committee, I would be subpoenaing to get the information in. I would demand that we're having hearings before the committee so we can get those answers. But unfortunately, the way we are right now in Washington, D.C., the committees are not doing that. They're not trying to hold the executive branch accountable. That's what our job should be doing, to oversee what is happening, so that we're not leaving someone out there to just make statements as Donald Trump is doing.
2: Oh, and you say if you were
5: I can tell you one thing, when we take the majority.
2: I know that you are hopeful to be possibly the chair of the Foreign Affairs Committee if Democrats take the majority, which is exactly what I wanted to ask you about. After the primaries in New York and the results, which ousted two sitting Democratic House members, you had said in an interview that the result, what you're seeing and have heard from the people who won in the primaries, these Democrats, you're worried for the city of New York. The question now, though, is where is the political power of the Democratic Party, especially coming out of New York? Here's how The Atlantic put it, and I want to read this to you. The insurgent victories exposed a striking dynamic with significant implications for national politics. America's two most powerful Democrats, Hakeem Jeffries and Senate Minority Leader Chuck Schumer, both hail from New York City, but they are not the dominant force in their own hometown. For the moment, the distinction belongs indisputably to Mamdani, obviously the mayor of New York City. Do you accept that?
5: No, I don't. Look, it is a New York City problem that we've got to be focused on, because I think it is clear that when you listen to at least some of the statements that have been made, that they don't want to be a part of the Democratic Party. They want to divide the Democratic Party. That's not going to happen nationally. We are focused on, we know that if you want to get things done, if you want to help people, when you want to help those that can't afford to have food on the table or pay their rent, that we have to be in charge, and you have to be able to get 218 votes to get anything done in these chambers. And based upon what many those individuals that got elected, what they have said in the past, they don't want to do that. So they can't help anyone in that regard. And I think that the mainstay of individuals here in Washington, D.C. understand that. You can't pass a bill, you can't get anything done without 218 votes and bringing people together and not dividing people. And you cannot be going after, for example, an individual like Adriano Espaillat. You know, you talk about immigration. Here's a man that came over as an undocumented immigrant who then became legal, worked hard in this system, first Dominican to get elected to the Congress of the United States.
2: And so you're the change is that then that Mayor Mamdani is now a kingmaker? Would you agree with that?
5: I would say that not as a king, he in certain districts in New York, in certain districts with low turnout, those are the areas of which he did, in fact, win. And we've got to stand up and make sure that, you know, because I still believe in the American dream. You know, too many people died for us to be in a position to make sure that we are now included. And when we get excluded, this is when we stand up as a Democratic Party. And this is what we did. I mean, people talked about when, for example, especially in the African-American community and African-American leadership, now when we've had or what took place with Breonna Taylor, for example, with no warrant, no search warrant going in, we passed a law to change that. The same thing when we talked about no chokeholds. When, in fact, we were in charge, we wanted to make sure that consumers were protected. We created the Consumer Financial Protection Bureau. And what happened is individuals who did not like, well, they say they didn't like Kamala Harris, or they said bad things about Joe Biden, or they said things about Barack Obama, all of who was moving this in the right direction. But immediately after, when they did not accept those individuals, that brought us Donald Trump. That brought us the individuals who wanted to roll back the accomplishments that we had, in fact, made to make us continuing to move to a more perfect union. We need to be bringing people together, not dividing them. This is what, you know, I think the direction we have to go, and that's what we got to do in New York City.
2: Congressman, it's good to see you. Thanks for coming in. John.
1: All right. We do have breaking economic news. Brand new inflation data just in. This is the Fed's preferred gauge of inflation. And it's not good. The highest level we've seen in years. David Goldman is with us.
7: Yeah, the highest in 3 years. And the concern is that obviously high gas prices are starting to have a real effect on the economy, John. So, I mean, when you look at 4.1%, that's a little bit scary, right? The Fed wants that at 2%. But here's the good news. Oil has fallen considerably since May. We are looking backward in time every time we do one of these economic reports. And so it is definitely good news that oil and gas are falling. There's a couple things in this report that we need to be careful about. The first is that spending fell in the month. That's unusual. And in a separate report, in a GDP report, we also saw an estimate of spending fall from where it was before. That's not what we want to see. Consumer spending is the lifeblood of our economy. We need to make sure that that's rising. Those are things that we need to keep an eye on.
1: Those two signs, separate from one of them in this, one of them separate, shows that people might be backing off spending. Consumers might be backing off spending. And that's something that has an overall impact on the entire economy.
7: It could be. I mean, when gas prices start to rise, people might not have the money to spend on other things. Although I will give that a big caveat that there isn't a tremendous amount of evidence that people are really reining in their spending. They're spending just not at the rate that they were before. So that's something that we need to keep an eye on. The other thing is, just when you think about inflation, there's two ways to measure it. There's overall inflation and then what we call core inflation that strips out volatile things like energy and food. And that one increased more than we thought. That's a concern. If even without energy, we're rising to the highest in 3 years.
1: PCE, the reason the Fed likes this, it tends to be a little less volatile. It isn't gas prices. It isn't food. It isn't the thing people are complaining about right now. Even without that, inflation's over 4%.
7: You got it. And this is something that the Fed is going to watch carefully. They've already said they are going to commit, double down on price control. So if they can't get this in place, then we're in big trouble.
1: And again, it's a notable environment, given that the president did not sign a housing bill yesterday that gets to some issues of affordability. Just tonally here, there is a contrast with the data we're seeing, what people are saying, and maybe some of the actions being taken. David Goldman, great to see you. Thank you very much. Sarah?
8: All right. Thank you, John. The feds are zeroing in on former New York Mayor Eric Adams' inner circle. His former chief of staff and top advisor, Frank Carone, Carone's brother, and two others pleaded not guilty in court Wednesday to charges. A federal indictment unsealed the same day revealed they're accused in a, quote, scheme to exploit the city's migrant crisis for profit. Of course, Adams himself was dogged by bribery and other finance-related charges, but saved by Donald Trump after they dropped charges before the trial. CNN legal analyst Joey Jackson is here with me to look at where the case could go next. Let's start with the charges. Prosecutors alleging bribery, money laundering, conspiracy charges, all tied to migrant housing contracts. What needs to be shown here by the prosecution, and what is the potential defense here? I mean, these are really big charges.
9: Yeah, Sarah, good morning to you. They are indeed. So unpacking this, what the feds are alleging is that there was this scheme. If you remember, there was a real major migrant crisis where migrants were coming seeking asylum. Well, where are you going to house the migrants as they do so? Because the current existing, at that time, shelter system did not provide for that, you needed to look elsewhere to hotels. What does the indictment say about this? Well, the indictment says that there was, once upon a time, this particular hotel in Long Island City. It was not sufficient to house the migrants, nor, you know, in terms of facilities and other things, and so it would be the least likely to get the contract. Enter the chief of staff, all allegations of the mayor, enter two business people associated with this hotel, the owner and the business manager of the hotel, say, hey, look, we got $120,000. In the event we forwarded you $120,000, can you get us this $6.8 million contract, okay? And so if contracts are predicated upon a bribery quid pro quo, that becomes highly problematic. Now, again, all allegations, but here's the point. When you have cases like this, Sarah, they're really paper cases. Right. And what that means is you have to examine the money trail. Was there this $125,000? Well, the feds say, yes, there was. And you know what you did, Chief of Staff? Your brother happened to have a law firm. And so in order to filter the money to make it look legal, this particular hotel ownership entered into a retainer agreement with the firm, right? Mm-hmm. And that as a result of kicking it back to the brother, you would pay the brother's credit card bills. So all those things, the money trail, has to be followed to determine whether or not this is actually accurate or not. With regard to defending it, I mean, look, it depends upon ultimately what the discovery shows, because once you have all the papers, the documents, the text messages and everything else, and by the way, did you pay taxes on it? It becomes a difficult nut to crack.
8: Yeah, it's follow the money always, right? And in these cases, all of that is paperwork and forensic accounting. It's a lot, but surprising. And we'll see if this gets wider and wider. Joey Jackson, it is always a pleasure. Thank you, sir.
9: Pleasure is mine.
8: Appreciate it.
9: Thanks.
8: John?
10: Right, we have dramatic footage this morning showing the moment a plane made an emergency landing in rural Alaska. Look at that. And the internet is convinced it knows where and when Taylor Swift and Travis Kelce are having their wedding celebration. All the new clues that point to basically this neighborhood. We're not going anywhere.

0: This morning, oil prices are falling, hitting their lowest level since before the war with Iran began. The U.S. benchmark is trading below $70, $70 a barrel right now, which is the lowest in 4 months. Gas prices are also falling. The national average now $3.92 a gallon. But President Trump says that is not fast enough and is now accusing major oil companies of keeping prices high intentionally, price gouging.
1: We should be, in my opinion, at $2.25 right now at the pump. And we're higher than that. And we are doing a big investigation on it, yeah. They're not reducing the prices commensurate with what's happening.
0: Joining me right now is Tom Closey. He's the chief energy advisor of Gulf Oil. It's good to see you again, Tom. Are the oil companies to blame for gas prices not dropping faster?
2: No, they're not. As a matter of fact, I think the president believes this is maybe 40 years ago and the major oil companies owned a lot of the real estate and set the gasoline prices. You know, the majority of the 160,000 places that sell gasoline in this country are owned by other companies, smaller companies. So he's really kind of blaming little oil and middle oil, you know, as being kind of in cahoots with big oil.
0: Yeah. He says customers are being gouged. Gasoline prices better start going down a lot faster than what I'm seeing, is what he wrote on social media. As part of this, can you factor in kind of just the refinery problem that we're seeing right now as well, which is part of this? I mean, how much can gas prices come down when a constraint in the system is refineries? I mean, what can oil and gas companies do about this that they aren't already?
2: Well, Kate, this reminds me of what's happened with the primaries. When the president sees a candidate that's clearly going to win, he tends to endorse him and then brag about the fact that, you know, only the candidates he endorses win. Gasoline prices are dropping. And in the next 30 days, you're going to see them drop, not at a, you know, rapid pace, a penny or 2 cents each day. And I think the people in the White House know that. They know that, you know, for the moment, we're going to be dealing with a mini glut and with lower prices over the next 30 days. After that, it changes drastically, and we could see higher numbers. Refiners are doing great in the United States. They've been terrific beneficiaries of this. The retail companies have been the beneficiaries, but it's tough to operate a gasoline station. You know, of that 160,000 that I mentioned, probably half of them or close to half of them are owned by single individual operators, and you know, they're paying 10 and 12 and 13 cents a gallon to the credit card companies to process the payments.
0: You know, it's interesting seeing the president talk about price gouging and saying he's investigating, because that has very clear echoes of what we heard from President Biden after Russia's invasion of Ukraine, saying the same, that they're now going to start investigating price gouging. It does seem to be something that a president does lean on when they don't have control of the situation in order to exert any more control. But I think one of the key questions that this gets to when you talk about what the next 30 days looks like is, from what you're seeing and hearing, is oil moving through the strait now? If they were getting, you know, close to a supply shortage, oil companies, as of like next month seems to have been a real concern. Is the strait open enough that they have definitely averted this being a further crisis?
2: Yeah, it's open enough right now so that the next 30 or 40 days, I think you'll see a lot of oil and you'll see generally weak prices. You know, we'll have to see after that. After that, we run into hurricane season. We run into the notion of, will the vessels that have to go back into the Strait of Hormuz, will they reload? One other thing I wanted to mention, though, Kate, is that, you know, the president can take credit probably for pushing crude oil prices lower. You know, Teddy Roosevelt had the bully pulpit. Donald Trump has the bully keyboard. And there's no question that crude oil prices would be higher if not for those verbal interventions that the president posted. He might think he can do the same thing on gasoline, but it's much more questionable.
0: That's a really interesting take, Tom. It's good to see you. I really appreciate it. John.
3: All right, dramatic footage this morning showing the moment a small plane made an emergency landing in rural Alaska. 9 passengers and 1 pilot were on board the plane that ran into engine problems just after takeoff. The passenger who filmed the footage says the plane was in the air for about 20 minutes before they heard a loud noise. That's something you never want to hear. The pilot realized the engine was losing power. Fortunately, no one was hurt. A lot of relief right there. All right, from Washington State, new video of a Coast Guard helicopter crew rescuing an injured hiker. The hiker fell nearly 120 feet down a steep ravine while hiking Mount Larrabee. The crew searched for about 40 minutes before finding her. Sarah?
4: That's cool. Sorry. I was distracted by all those great pictures. Thank you, John. This morning, new speculation over the celebrity wedding of the year. Of course, we are talking about Taylor Swift and Travis Kelce. Some fans seem to think they will tie the knot at Madison Square Garden here in New York over the July 4th weekend because, as CNN has confirmed, a permit application has been filed to hold a large-scale event near the arena. Here now to discuss, CNN's Elizabeth Wagmeister. All right. There's so many questions, but the first is, this is a huge venue. The Knicks just won, after 53 years, they just came back with this amazing trophy. They're the winners of the world, and now Taylor Swift might be there? Is this real, or are we just imagining it?
5: So, Sarah, I have been saying this for years. It is just Taylor Swift's world, and we are all living it. She might be the only person on the planet who can actually rent out Madison Square Garden and shut down New York City streets. But we think maybe, possibly, very certainly that this could be real. Okay, the fact is we don't know, and we won't know until

0: Ice Cube's Big 3 is back. The most competitive basketball league on earth is on CBS this Saturday. Big 3 All-Star Dwight Howard and the LA Riot take on Greg Monroe and the Dallas Power. Then in another clash of undefeated teams, Earl Clark and Coach Steven Jackson lead the DMV Trilogy against Montrezl Harrell, Coach Dr. J, and the Chicago Triplets. The game played the way you love. 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
1: But what event does this event plan company usually plan? Well, weddings, Sarah. What is this permit for? It is to shut down city streets around Madison Square Garden. As you said, the Knicks, of course, were just playing there. This is going to be a traffic nightmare in New York City because it's not just around Madison Square Garden. It's also, of course, July 4th weekend in the America 250 celebration. Now, some other details from this permit. They have asked for the ability to construct a tent or a canopy outside of Madison Square Garden. And the permit also says that anywhere from 500 to 999 guests, that's nearly 1,000 guests, will be gathering in this location. Now, it's not just our reporting. We are not just professionally speculating, Sarah. Even the mayor of New York City, Zohran Mamdani, casually dropped a hint that her wedding might be happening in New York. Take a look.
2: We are the biggest city in the country. We are used to big events, and we are incredibly excited for this one. We know it coincides with the Knicks finals run. We know it coincides with July 4th, America 250, Taylor Swift's wedding, all happening at the same time. And we are so excited to welcome the world here.
1: So that is where Mayor Mamdani was talking about safety measures in the city around the World Cup. Again, casually dropping Taylor's wedding. I have reached out to Taylor's rep. No surprise here. No word back. They want to keep this as under wraps as possible. I know we're out of time, Sarah. In the next hour, I'm going to tell you why it actually makes sense for them to get married at MSG.
3: Well, I can tell you a lot of people will be so freaking excited. And then there are the New Yorkers who will be like, why are all the streets closed down? And there will be problems. Elizabeth Wagmeister, the two things can exist at the same time. Thank you so much for your great reporting.
1: That's
3: a new
1: right.
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4: All right, the breaking news that we're tracking this morning, the death toll is rising after back-to-back earthquakes hit Venezuela. Rescue teams are searching through rubble right now. They say they can hear survivors screaming for help. We've got an update on the death toll, which is rising. Plus, inflation tops 4% for the first time in 3 years. What this now means for the U.S. economy and drones smuggling drugs, smuggling weapons, and more into American prisons. The crime ring allegedly uncovered and the arrests just announced. I'm Kate Baldwin with John Berman and Sarah Seidner. This is CNN News Central.
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6: The breaking news this morning, rescuers digging to reach survivors trapped in the rubble of two powerful back-to-back earthquakes in Venezuela. The toll this morning has jumped to more than 160 people killed, nearly 1,000 injured. Both of these numbers, the deaths and the injured, almost definitely likely to rise higher. We are just getting new video into CNN showing the force of these earthquakes the moment they hit. You can see the fear and just utter chaos there. People running for their lives as those buildings are just crumbling all around them. The epicenter is located along Venezuela's northern coastal region. The 7.2 and 7.5 magnitude quakes struck just 40 seconds apart. The second one was the strongest to hit the country in more than a century. We're really only beginning to understand the scope of the damage. Communications are hard, particularly in the hardest hit regions. We have been getting these pictures back all morning long of crews trying to get through these buildings, which have just pancaked on top of themselves. An unknown number of people still trapped. Some of the survivors are sharing their stories.
7: I was here when I managed to get dressed. He helped me, and all the walls were cracked. We managed to open the door however we could. There was a cloud of smoke that wouldn't let us see. And when we went downstairs, the scene was like a horror movie. We had to climb over the rubble and everything. The building superintendent with the baby and all the neighbors coming down. But

0: From that building, I only saw that one family got out.
1: Just listening to her, you can see, again, the fear in her. Venezuela's main airport also appeared to suffer damage. Video appears to show part of the terminal roof collapsing as people rush to safety there. You're not going to see it. You're just going to have to take my word for it. Allison Chinchar joins us now with much more on where this quake struck and the power there.
2: And also just how rare of an event this even was. So the USGS is calling this a doublet, which basically means you had two earthquakes happen in a very short period of time and also in very close proximity to each other. Again, you had the 7.2 and the 7.5 here in this northern region of Venezuela. Now, also what's interesting to note, even places like Caracas, which are not really that close to the epicenter, had experienced very heavy shaking and very heavy damage. And the reason for that is because of this particular type and style of quake. That rupture propagated very quickly towards the city and kind of really pushing a lot of that shaking along with it. That energy produced a little bit stronger ground motion than you would have maybe, say, if it had propagated out in a different direction. Also, the soil type matters here in Venezuela, and that deep sedimentary deposits that they have kind of amplified that shaking as well for Caracas specifically. Now, one of the biggest concerns that Venezuela is going to have going forward are the aftershocks. Here's the thing you have to understand. That 7.2 alone, the initial quake, likely triggered significant damage, meaning all of those buildings, the homes, structures were structurally compromised from that quake. Then you get the 7.5 on top of it, which ended up causing even more damage to those buildings. Now you've got aftershocks to worry about. Typically with a 7.5, which is the main shock we've been talking about, you will have at least one aftershock of a 6.5 magnitude or higher. You'll have roughly 10 at a 5.5 or higher, and maybe around 100 at 4.5 magnitude or higher. And a 4.5 may not sound all that strong. But when you've had the type of significant structural damage that these areas have had, even something as small as a 4.5 can cause additional significant damage. And so that is going to be very important. Also, one of the other things that's really going to hinder some of the rescue efforts going on are the rain chances that are expected for the remainder of the day today. So that's going to be something else that they also have to keep a close eye on, especially knowing that the vast majority of the aftershocks really typically occur within about the first 1 to 7 days after the main shock. Now, with this particular one, again, when you talk about the frequency, we typically only get earthquakes that fall between a 7 and a 7.9, roughly about 15 of those in a year. We got two of them within 40 seconds. These were also incredibly shallow earthquakes. Again, we deem something shallow as anything less than 70 kilometers deep. These were roughly about 10 to 20 kilometers deep. So that also adds to the damage factor that this area experienced.
1: And these aftershocks can be so terrifying for people who may not be able to live in their homes, maybe seeking temporary shelter. They really, really do cause even increased fear. Allison Chinchar, thank you very much. Want to go to Stefano Pozzobon, live in Colombia, next door to Venezuela, who has been speaking with people monitoring the situation inside that devastated country. What are you learning, Stefano?
3: Yes, John, unfortunately, everything that we're learning from Venezuela is nothing short of frightening. And to add to what Allison was telling you, let's talk about how Caracas, the city itself, was built. Caracas sits at the bottom of a deep Andean valley, and because of that, most of the people that are talking, we're talking about 7 million residents in the greater Caracas urban area, live around hills and especially in high-rise building. Like, a high-rise building is the last place you want to be during an earthquake. This is, for example, what one of the residents, one of the survivors we were able to speak with in the immediate aftermath of those two earthquakes told our team down in Caracas. Take a listen.
4: I felt like a roar coming from the ground, because on the fourth floor I heard a roar and the walls were moving, and I felt as if I were in water, something like when a boat is in the water and it's rocking. What I did was throw myself on the floor to call on God. The walls cracked, the kitchen collapsed, the living room wall is about to fall. One more movement and it will come down.
3: I mean, floors that turned, I felt like drowning into water, entire buildings collapsing and turned into rubble. The Venezuelan government have told both in statements to the press, but also privately to us here in Bogota, that the area most affected is the state of La Guaira, John. That is a state that is sandwiched between Caracas itself, the main capital, and the coast. Once again, we're talking about hills, we're talking about a mountainous area where the population has built houses and houses on top of the hills and on the slopes of the early slopes of the mountains. That means that perhaps the damage can be even further because of how the buildings collapsed, one on top of each other, John.
1: And we just haven't heard from many people from La Guaira right now. No real sense, maybe, of just how bad it is, even as we've seen buildings simply destroyed there. Stefano Pozzebon monitoring this for us. Thank you very much. Please keep us posted. Kate?
2: We're also watching breaking news this morning on the U.S. economy. New data in showing that inflation rose again last month. The Federal Reserve's preferred inflation gauge now at the highest level in 3 years. CNN's David Goldman is joining us now. What more are you seeing with this?
5: Yeah, well, 4.1%, that is the highest in 3 years. You don't want to see a number that high. But I'm going to do something unusual. I'm going to say ignore that, right?
2: Okay.
5: This is
2: ignore old, the news.
5: Ignore the news. This is old news, right? Because this happened in May. And what has happened since May? Well, oil prices have fallen precipitously. Mm-hmm. We're now down below the levels that we were at when the war started. Mm-hmm. The number that I want you to focus on, however, is the core number. They cut out all those volatile numbers like food and energy, and that one rose more than expected.
2: Okay.
5: That's the concern, because if you even get rid of all of those high energy prices, inflation is still rising, and that is going to be really tricky for the Fed to figure out how to get rid of.
2: Yeah.
5: Now, Kevin Warsh, who President Trump nominated for the Fed chair, he might have to raise rates. That's not what President Trump hired him to do. So we're in a sticky situation for sure.
2: For sure. The next meeting is end of next month?
5: Yeah, every 6 weeks.
2: Yeah. Yep. All right. Let's see what happens. It's good to see you, David. Thank you so much. John.
1: All right. With us now is Congressman Marlon Stutzman, a Republican from Indiana. Congressman, good to see you this morning. We just got that new report, the PCE, personal consumption expenditure, 4.1%, the highest level inflation in 3 years. How close is that to what you would like to see?
6: Well, you never want to see inflation at those high numbers, John. But of course, I'll tell you, the economy is still strong. The fundamentals of the economy are strong, especially now that we're going to see gas prices come down. I think you're going to probably see a bit more of this. And this is something that is a challenge. We're trying to, you know, balance two different things at once. Unemployment rates are at a very low numbers, which is good. I see a lot of growth in Indiana, in Northeast Indiana, where manufacturing is coming back. And so there's going to have to be some sort of a tempering of course, the inflation numbers. We don't want to see costs continue to to move up higher than what they currently are. But I think it's just a sign of a strong economy.
1: I will note that when you strip away energy and food prices, core PCE also basically at a three-year high, 3.4%, as high as it's been since October 23. And you're saying the fundamentals of the economy are strong. Those are words that I heard from John McCain during the crash in 2007, 2008. Those are the types of words we heard from the end of the Biden administration when GDP, doing great, unemployment, doing great, but people were feeling it in the prices. So are you telling people that they're not feeling what they think they're feeling?
6: No, absolutely not. I mean, there's definitely a pinch, whether it's at the pump or whether it's at the grocery store. But, what I hear from business owners back home is that while they've, dealt with the tariff situation, they're also seeing more orders. There's more building going on than most, I don't want to say ever before, but there's just a lot of building that's happening in the Midwest. There is a pinch, but I think what a lot of people are finding is that their jobs are safe. They're actually companies looking to hire more people. There's several things going on right now. So I think that, while we see some cost of food maybe going up, we're seeing in some areas, though, where it is coming down. And I think gas prices will be coming down dramatically after President Trump gets this deal, really in a good spot with the Iranians.
1: Again, just to be clear, core PCE, which strips out energy and food, also at a near three-year high. One concern for prices is housing. Obviously, in both chambers of Congress, the House and the Senate, passed this bipartisan housing bill. The Republican Study Committee put out a statement after quoting a number of members of Congress, members of the Republican Study Committee, praising it. Let me read you one. Millions of Americans who will now have the opportunity to afford a house, and I are proud to see the 21st Century Road to Housing Act headed to the president's desk for his signature. For too long, corporate home buyers and burdensome government regulations like those corrected by streamlining the Rural Housing Act have artificially inflating housing prices. This legislation, which overwhelmingly passed the House, will put the American dream back within reach of soon-to-be homeowners. Do you know who wrote that or said that?
6: Yes, no, and this is a good bill. We've seen strong bipartisan support for the 21st Century Housing Act in both the House and the Senate. It took us some time, but it has some high priorities for myself. I've got a streamlining bill in there that keeps HUD and USDA on the same page so that way we could get homes built faster. It also has a high priority for President Trump. Now, you know, I know President Trump didn't sign the bill into law yesterday, but, Trump is a strong negotiator, and he sees this as an opportunity to show the Senate that he has a high priority in the Save America Act as well, and that he wants both bills to pass. And so he's put a pause on it to make sure that he drives that point home with the Senate that they need to find a way to get the Senate, the Save America Act passed. So I think ultimately it will become law. It's a high priority for the president, and it's a high priority for Republicans.
1: You say it's a high priority for the president. Would you call the legislation important? Would you call it major legislation?
6: Oh, I would. I mean, I would say it's major legislation, but I know that to the president and to us as Republicans, we want to be sure that the Save America Act passes as well. So we can do two things at once here.
1: You call it major legislation. The president says otherwise. He says the Elizabeth Pocahontas Warren-centric housing bill, which is of minor importance compared to lower interest rates and even FISA, pales in comparison to the Save America Act. How pleased are you with how he views the importance of it?
6: Well, the president is he's a multitasker, and he does several things at once. And he knows that interest rates, of course, do make a difference with housing. We've seen the inflation numbers skyrocket during the Biden years. Inflation went up, interest rates went up. And so President Trump is doing multiple things here to try to get things back in line. And while he is, I think he's showing his frustration that with the Senate that the Save America Act didn't pass. And also the Senate voted on the War Powers Act. He made some good progress last night having conversations with Senator Cassidy and even Senator Paul, who voted present after having a conversation with the president and his team at the White House, shows that he can move the needle when he has these conversations. And I think the president's simply saying, look, this isn't important for me today because I want the Save America Act passed as well. And we need to find a way to do that, whether it's through reconciliation or whether the Senate Republicans decide to move past the zombie filibuster.
1: Yes or no? Do you want him to sign it?
6: Yes, I do. And I think he will eventually, but I also want to see the Save America Act passed as well.
1: Congressman Marlon Stutzman from Indiana, we always appreciate you waking up and coming on. Good to see you this morning. Thank you. Sarah?
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2: This morning, a wave of arrests all tied to a sophisticated drone operation. The Justice Department says this is one of the drones that you see behind me there used to deliver drugs, weapons, cell phones, even escape tools to federal prisons. Authorities say the operation was done out of a former daycare in Macon, Georgia, and that the covert mission delivering the contraband to 10 federal prisons across 8 states were done, as you might imagine, in the dark of night. CNN's Ryan Young following all of this. Ryan, this is wild. Let's just be honest. When you think about the stuff that they were trying to get in or getting in, but you've reported on some of these shenanigans before, if that's what we can call these things.
3: Yeah. And it sounds wild. And I remember talking to Kate just last hour. One of the things that I should have highlighted before is people are actually 3D printing parts of drones so they can drop the payload. We even learned that somebody ordered crab legs at one of the prisons to have food dropped off. I mean, they're not giving up the things that they had on the outside. And a lot of times it's all focused on getting those cell phones in. You see this big drone right here. They can drop up to 40 pounds worth of contraband into some of these prisons. And what worries them, obviously, is could be weapons, could it be drugs. We've even seen them use fake stuffed cats, and they take out the stuffing and stuff the drugs or whatever contraband they're trying to get into the prisons onto the drop of the grounds. And of course, a lot of this is happening at night. Now, in this particular operation, 12 people were arrested. They're believed to do over 38 different drone runs. They used drone technology to sort of track back where they were flying to. But you have to think about this. They had a place called The Lab, which that was the old daycare that they had turned into this sophisticated operation where they were outfitting these drones and then flying them over the prisons to drop these drops at night. Take a listen to the state attorney's office talk about these charges.
4: 38 drops at 10 federal prisons. This is the largest charge on an organization doing this kind of activity in the history of the United States, and it's over several years. So it is widespread.
3: Yeah, so they've been tracking this for quite some time. You got to think about it. Drugs, cell phones, weapon, escape tools, of course, cigarettes sometimes too. But all this happening mostly at night. Now, we've seen video of them tracking the drones back after they make their runs. Now, prisons and jails are both trying to figure out how to create some sort of electric dome over their facilities to make sure these drones can't fly in. But right now, technology is moving so fast, you understand why this is such a big worry. This, of course, the largest arrest right now, so you got to give federal authorities some sort of credit for cracking down on this. But look at all the states that are involved in this. You got to realize some of these drops probably got past them, and at this point, they're trying to track down the rest of this investigation as they work for this. But, Sarah, they're taking this pretty seriously. In fact, some people could face life in prison because of these drone drops.
2: Yeah, I mean, it is really serious, and the feds should be given credit for being able to crack this. The one thing that I'm sorry is funny is whoever ordered the crab legs. Like, I get it, but that's insane.
3: Right. It's better than jail food, right?
2: I mean, much. Ryan Young, thank you so much. Great reporting from you this morning. John?
5: All right, a pilot suffers a medical emergency mid-flight. What we are learning about the landing and this flight that one passenger called really horrifying. I'm sure it was. And then all the clues that point to where and when Taylor Swift and Travis Kelce are getting married here in this neighborhood next week. Our reporter Elizabeth Wagmeister just said she's got reporting on why they're doing it. I know I want to hear.

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1: A shakeup underway at the Pentagon. Multiple sources tell CNN that General Christopher Donahue is expected to retire as soon as next week. He is currently the top U.S. Army commander in Europe. And also, these sources telling CNN that there has been tension between the Defense Secretary's office and Donahue's command for some time. The four-star general has served in Iraq, Syria, and Afghanistan. He's actually the soldier that, in that iconic photo, stepping onto a C-17 at Kabul airport, becoming the last U.S. service member to leave Afghanistan after the withdrawal. By many in the service, Donahue is seen as a rising star in the U.S. Army, a candidate even to become an Army Chief of Staff, but now forced out. Joining me right now is a former U.S. Ambassador to NATO, Kurt Volker. A lot to discuss, Ambassador. Hegseth has fired or sidelined many of the Army's experienced combat leaders over the last 18 months. He's the top U.S. Army commander in Europe. And big questions about why, but regardless, what do you think of the impact of this?
2: Yeah, well, first off, I've never heard any suggestion that General Donahue has done anything other than an outstanding job in all of his postings, but particularly as the commander of U.S. Army Europe. He's gotten very high marks for that. Of course, it is the prerogative of the Defense Department, the Pentagon, Secretary of Defense, to choose who gets onward assignments, who gets promoted, and so forth. So this is within the Secretary's prerogative. But I think it is concerning to the military generally and to people watching the military that this is now becoming a pattern. You see lots of very capable military officers not being used to their fullest extent, not getting additional command experience beyond where they are. And there's no real explanation for that.
1: There's also, and kind of wrapped up into all of this, right? There's a NATO summit coming up. Trump's take yesterday on the NATO summit, as he had Rita with him, is that he's only going because Turkey asked nicely and out of respect for President Erdogan. And then, Ambassador, he was asked by a reporter what he wanted from NATO allies. And the president had one very clear ask. Let me play this.
3: I just want their loyalty. We don't need their money. We don't need anything. We have the most powerful military in the world by far. But I just want loyalty.
1: This is definitely Trump's worldview on multiple fronts, no question. But I don't know, in hearing it yesterday and seeing Rutte's kind of presentation with charts and graphs, I don't know, do you think NATO survives President Trump's worldview?
2: Oh, absolutely. I think NATO was actually in a pretty strong position. We have increasing resources, defense spending by NATO allies, strong U.S. commitment that is not going away. I think when he says loyalty, he has one thing in mind, which is when he wanted to use airspace and sea space for getting American military forces to attack Iran from Europe, some European countries said no. Italy and Spain, for example. Not all European countries, and there was a lot that was also done, but that was on his mind. But overall, I think that President Trump is happy that NATO is spending more money on defense. They're buying American weaponry for Ukraine, so it's no longer U.S. assistance, but it is being paid for. I think he sees that NATO allies are largely stepping up. I think his comment about only going because Erdogan called him is a bit of an exaggeration, as he is often wont to do. He would probably be going anyway because, as Secretary Rutte pointed out in that meeting, he is regarded as the leader of the alliance, the leader of the free world, and I think he relishes being in that position.
1: I don't know if you had a chance to see this new book, Regime Change, about Trump Term 2 from journalist Maggie Haberman and Jonathan Swan, but a large part of it is one of the big headlines from it is kind of how Trump upending world order. And they cite a two-page document that the president actually handed to them and gave to them and said it was written by a historian, and it opens with a statement that Donald Trump is the most powerful man who's ever existed on the planet by far, and he is willing, you know, and that he is willing to use that power, and makes comparisons to Genghis Khan and Napoleon and Stalin and Mao and Hitler, though they say not making moral comparisons, but just power comparisons. I don't know. What do you think of that?
2: Well, clearly, President Trump wants to think of himself as the most powerful person on the planet, that he can do things. And he wants to be seen that way by other world leaders so that he has more influence, he has more respect from them. And clearly, he has tried to do various things. He snatched Maduro in just a couple of hours. That was easy. The U.S. military did a spectacular job. He thought it would be easy in Iran. Turned out not to be, and we've been pushed back a little bit. I think he had misread the situation with Putin, that Putin would be reasonable and accept a reasonable end to the war, when in fact that's not what motivates Putin at all. He wants to build the empire. And Ukraine also surprised him as being much stronger and resilient than he thought. And now I think he's actually adjusting his position a little bit because Ukraine seems to be doing better on the battlefield.
1: Yeah. So much more to discuss with all of the conflicts that endure and that the United States is now involved in abroad. Ambassador, it's good to see you. Thank you so much. Sarah.
4: All right. Thank you, Kate. Up ahead, crews jumped to the rescue to save this man stuck in a ditch filled with rushing floodwaters. A dramatic new video of that rescue that's coming up. And we will be tracking the breaking news, of course, out of Venezuela. A back-to-back earthquakes devastating the region. Rescue operations, as we speak, are underway for survivors who are stuck in some of these buildings that have collapsed.

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1: Big wins for Democratic Socialists in New York City, backed by the popular Democratic Socialist mayor, Zoran Mamdani. Already there are Republicans trying to tie the winners here to National Democrats, and already there are some National Democrats a little bit nervous about how their own party might be painted. With us now, CNN Chief Data Analyst Harry Enten. Sir, good to see you. When we talk about Democratic Socialists,
2: yeah,
1: how are they perceived?
2: You know, I will tell you, there is a reason why Republicans nationwide are licking their chops and why there are at least some Democrats who are a little bit worried, because what is true in New York City in a Democratic primary ain't necessarily true nationwide with the general electorate. I mean, just take a look here. Net favorable rating of Democratic Socialists. If you look at Democrats nationwide, look at this. Democratic Socialists are on the positive side of the ledger at plus 17 points. This includes Democratic-leaning independents. But look at all voters. A completely different world. 27 points underwater Democratic Socialists of America are in the net favorable rating. So what are we talking about? A 44-point difference here in the wrong direction when we come to Democratic Socialists of America jumping from being pretty popular among Democrats to being not popular at all among all voters.
1: What about just the word socialist or socialism? How's that doing?
2: Yeah, okay. So, you know, one of the trends that we have seen is in among Democrats, socialism has become more popular over the last decade and a half. But what about the rest of the electorate? And this, I think, gives the game away right here. Okay, positive view of socialism. Among Democrats, look at this. Up considerably from where we were in 2010, 50% to now 66% now. That's a jump of 16 points in a decade and a half. But look at all others. The number is the same. It was 29% back in 2010. It's 30% now. Socialism has become increasingly popular among Democrats, but it is a much tougher sell in the rest of the electorate. It's a much tougher sell among independents. And this is why Republicans actually think that there could be some electoral opportunities because of these Democratic Socialists winning primaries, and why there are a number of mainstream Democrats who are going, I'm not quite sure about that.
1: Okay. Getting a lot of focus here in New York City. There are a lot of people, I occasionally, one of them, as a non-native New Yorker, think that New York gets disproportionate focus. Is this something that really is only a New York thing in terms of how people are paying attention?
2: No, no. This is what is so important. You know, when it comes to the popularity of Democratic Socialism, that may stay in the major urban corridors. But when it comes to it being an issue that people are talking about, this is why I think Republicans really like what's going on here. And this is because, take a look at Google searches for the DSA, the Democratic Socialists of America. Up like a rocket, up 140% from when Mamdani, who of course burst on the scene about a year ago, up 140% from his primary win. And again, we're going to highlight it right here, reached an all-time high this week. More people are interested in finding out more about Democratic Socialism than they ever have been in the United States of America. And given what you see in a slide like this, where you see, hey, you know what, there is still, socialism isn't popular, and when you see, oh my goodness gracious, among all voters, it really isn't popular, Democratic Socialist America, that's why Republicans are saying, hey, there could be electoral opportunities here.
1: Okay, there were incumbents who were felled here in New York City,
2: yes,
1: won by a Democratic Socialist here. So in terms of how many more incumbents might go, what are the prediction markets saying?
2: Yeah, if you take a look at the Kalshi prediction market, we have already seen four House Democratic incumbents lose so far. How about the chance that six-plus House Democratic incumbents lose their primaries in 2026? Look at this. According to Kalshi, a 66% chance, the highest in the 21st century before this year in a non-census year was just three. We're talking about a real chance that will double that previous record.
1: That's in a primary. Fascinating to see. Harry, and thank you very much.
2: Thank you, my friend.
1: We have a lot of

0: Rebus, Saturday on CNN.
1: Maybe, just maybe, it is about to get insane once again in New York City. Not for any sporting event, though. Poo-poo that. It's all about Taylor Swift. There are new clues and tons of speculation that she and Travis Kelce are planning to hold their wedding in none other than Madison Square Garden over the 4th of July weekend. The new speculation coming in the form of a permit application to shut down streets around the garden. CNN has confirmed the details, first reported by the New York Times. CNN's Elizabeth Wagmeister joins us now. Okay. What are you hearing about this, and why would they choose MSG?
2: Okay, it's a great question. And Kate, I understand when you hear Madison Square Garden, you could have your wedding anywhere in the world. Why would you do it there? Well, it actually makes a lot of sense, and here's why. When you are the most famous couple in the world, it's very hard to find a secure location. And I'm talking secure in terms of safety, first and foremost, but also the paparazzi. If you are Taylor Swift, and even if you had a private wedding with only, let's say, 20 people, and you flew to a private island, well, the second that your private jet takes off, people are going to track that, and there could be drones overhead. They want to keep the paparazzi out. And again, first and foremost, of course, safety has to be top of mind. When you are that famous, there is always going to be a security threat. Now, as you said, the latest clue is coming from a permit application. Don't you love that even Taylor Swift has to file a permit application to have her wedding in New York City? Well, it's not just any wedding. It is allegedly shutting down Madison Square Garden. What our colleague Gloria Pazmino has learned is that an event company that is known to plan weddings has filed for this permit application with the city of New York. This application would shut down streets. It's the same application that is used for street festivals and farmers market, and now maybe a wedding or a wedding party. Now, should this event take place, fans are speculating, is it really the wedding? Is it a giant party? Is it maybe a fan event? All the questions, Kate, are up in the air. We will see. But what we know is that a permit has been filed to shut down the streets. They say on the permit for 500 to 999 people. And I will tell you that I have heard from someone who is familiar with the invitations that were sent out earlier this year that wedding guests were told the wedding will be July 3rd in New York City, but they were not given an exact location. So again, lots of questions. We will see. But you know, I am one of our many resident Swifties here at CNN, so I will stay on top of it.
1: Thank you so much. Someone has to do all of the hard work. And you are an amazing reporter. I do not want that to diminish that at all. It's great to see you. Thanks so much, Elizabeth. Sarah.
3: All right. Thank you, Kate. Major League Pickleball. It's heading back to Randall's Island right here in New York this week. It is a second straight year the massive tennis facility has hosted a major pickleball event. The event kicks off today, runs until Sunday. So, you know, those of us that are not going to pay $1,000 for FIFA tickets, this is a good option. With teams from around the country all vying for the top spot, joining me now is Anna Lee Waters, the number one female pickleball player in the world, y'all. She also made history as the first pickleball athlete to sign with Nike. It's really good to see you.
4: Nice.
3: All right.
4: To meet you.
3: How do you become the number one champion? Like, I got to tell you, when I first learned about pickleball, it was a retired teacher who was one of my teachers.
4: Yes.
3: And he's like, how do you not know about this? So I always think about it as a sport that, like, a little older group play. And look at you here.
4: I know. I felt the same way. I started playing in 2017, so before it was like a cool thing to do.
3: Yeah.
4: You know, people were like, oh, you're playing an old person sport. My grandfather did teach me how to play, so, you know,
3: no
4: a little
3: way.
4: Stereotypical
3: oh,
4: there.
3: It.
4: But no, the sport just blew up during COVID, and I guess that's how I'm number one. I've been playing for almost 9 years.
3: So. Okay, so what do you do as far as practicing? Like, what's the routine? Because I gotta tell you, a lot of people I know that do this also hurt themselves. There tend to be
4: a lot of people love to play pickleball, but they feel like they don't need to be in good shape to go out and play, and then they overexert themselves. So it's those types of people that are always the ones getting injured, not the people who are playing pickleball professionally that are getting injured by going out and playing. You know, you hear what I'm saying? So yeah, I obviously train very hard. We play about 25 weeks on tour a year. So on the weeks off, I like to rest a little bit, but definitely training hard in the gym and on the court.
3: Okay, so give us a sense for those tennis snobs who are like, pickleball is not tennis, tennis is
4: yeah.
3: not. What's harder, you think?
4: Oh, I think they're difficult in both ways. I've actually partnered with Andre Agassi, who's a major.
3: Oh, we know who Andre Agassi is.
4: We like to say there's room for both sports, and I love to play tennis. He loves to play pickleball, so you can definitely do both. That's what I like to say.
3: Did you play with him?
4: I did in a tournament.
3: No.
4: Yes.
3: And?
4: We didn't win.
3: Is he any
4: good?
3: He's
4: very good. He's very good. Yes.
3: Give us some sense of just how intense this is. Because to be a top athlete in anything, you know, takes so much dedication. But what's it like for you to be at the top of the game? And by the way, the people you're describing that think they go out there and they're not going to practice, that's us. That's me. Right? I just think I'm just going to do it. And it's just like, fine, yeah, I'm a sort of athletic. And then I hurt myself.
4: Which you can do. You just can't go 100% on the court.
3: Yeah, you don't know me yet, but that's
4: okay,
3: what I do.
4: Okay.
3: What is your training regimen? Like, what is it every
4: single day? Or? It is every single day. A lot of people don't know that there's professional pickleball, so I like to preach that there is a professional side to it. They like to go to the local parks and they think that's the level of pickleball, but there's a higher level, and to obviously get to that level, you've got to be training a crazy amount. So just lots of training on the court, lots of training in the gym, trying to get stronger so I can hit the ball harder.
3: I mean, guys.
5: I tore my Achilles on the way out here.
4: Oh, my God.
5: I did. It's, I'm like, sorry, I limped out here.
6: There's an obvious reason why we're not saying, let's test our...
3: Yeah,
6: no.
4: She's got a paddle in the ball.
3: What would happen if I hit the... Like, can I just...
5: Go ahead,
6: someone
5: as
6: else
5: as
6: needs,
5: can.
6: Someone else needs a paddle. Sarah. Oh, okay.
3: I'm just saying. See what I mean? I go 100%. I almost broke all the equipment here.
6: Do not throw it back. Do not throw it back.
3: Are you going to... Yeah, throw it back.
5: Okay, hit this.
6: Go hit this, Sarah.
3: Okay, wait. Let me see if I can do it.
5: I need tips
3: from you to see if I'm any good. Do it. Do it. Do it.
4: Oh, God, okay. The hand-eye coordination. So good.
3: I almost literally smashed his nose. This is why you cannot hand me props.
6: He's paying
3: it's a bad
6: money
3: idea.
6: For that too. So you really need
3: to. Oh, wow.
5: Good times. So nice to meet you. Congratulations.
3: Thank you. And congrats.
6: I'm sorry you had to witness all that.
4: Yeah, no.
3: I apologize.
4: I can give you a lesson later.
3: I will take it. I clearly need it.
6: You can tell you what the price is. Yeah. Thanks so much for joining us. This is CNN News Central.
5: Situation room's up next.
3: You okay?

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1: Welcome to our viewers here in the United States and around the world. I'm Wolf Blitzer. Pamela Brown is off. You're in the Situation Room. Happening now. Breaking news. We're following several major stories this hour. Two powerful earthquakes rocked Venezuela, killing more than 160 people. Now it's a race against the clock to find survivors in the rubble. Also, we're watching the U.S. Supreme Court as the justices weigh several major cases, including the future of birthright citizenship. We'll bring that to you live when we start getting decisions. Plus, the housing bill now on pause as President Trump pushes to get a major elections bill passed despite some Republican objections. We're expecting to hear directly from lawmakers this hour. And any moment now, the Department of Homeland Security Secretary Mark Wayne Mullen will be in the hot seat as he prepares to take questions up on Capitol Hill. But let's begin with the breaking news out of Venezuela. Shocking new video of back-to-back earthquakes that rocked the nation last night. What we're about to show you is disturbing.
2: Marico! Mi mamá, huevón! Mi mamá. Chamo, vamos. A buscarla. Chamo María, huevón.
3: Vamos, corre.
2: Marico María. Ya va. Por aquí, ven. Ven. Acompáñame.
1: The epicenters are located along Venezuela's northern coastal region. Here is the moment the shaking began. You see a family rushing to get out of their home. Inside the airport, just outside the capital of Caracas, parts of the building collapsed as terrified passengers ran for cover. The death toll has climbed to at least 164 people, and nearly 1,000 people are hurt, according to the acting president, Delcy Rodriguez. CNN contributor Stefano Pozoban has the latest.
4: Yes, Bogota also felt this earthquake, which occurred around 5 p.m. local time. And Bogota sits at more than 1,000 kilometers from the epicenter. You can only imagine how badly it was felt in Caracas, which to confirm like the morphology of the area surrounding Caracas, both Caracas and La Guaira, these region just north of the capital that seems to have registered the most impact at this moment. Both of these are hilly, mountainous area where the population have built houses and especially high-rise buildings up on the slopes of the mountain.

0: mountains. These could have caused, of course, further damage if, for example, one building would collapse on top of each other. We were able to speak with survivors who told us the feeling of standing in their flat, maybe of the fourth, fifth or sixth floor of their building, and feeling like literally the earth opening up, the ground opening up beneath their feet, and the floor turning into water. One person described it to me as a feeling as she was drowning into the collapsing building. Luckily, she survived, as many others have survived, but correctly, yes, at least 164 Venezuelans have been found dead, and that number is probably going to grow and rise in the coming hours.
1: Stefano Pozzebon reporting for us. Stefano, thank you very much. The earthquakes will be a key test for President Trump's view of foreign aid. Let's go live right now to our White House correspondent, Elena Treen. How is the administration, Elena, responding to this disaster?
2: Well, we've heard from a number now of top administration officials. Wolf, I do want to read for you just a little bit of what the president said, noting that these earthquakes had a devastating number of deaths. He went on to say that the U.S. stands ready, willing, and able to help. We also heard from the Secretary of State, Marco Rubio, who's currently in the Middle East. Wolf, he said that he has been in touch with the acting Venezuelan president, Delcy Rodriguez, and that the U.S. has deployed search and rescue teams following this 7.5 magnitude earthquake. Listen to what he said.
3: We're already deploying search and rescue teams from Fairfax County, Virginia, and Los Angeles. There'll be some others we'll add. That's their most immediate need right now, is search and rescue efforts. They have a bunch of collapsed buildings, and so they'll need a lot of help in terms of digging through that. The airport there is badly damaged, so we'll have to rely on the Department of War to deploy assets there. And then we're also helping them with some overhead imagery, especially in coastal areas where they don't have full visibility over what the damage has been and what the impact has been. Those are the acute, like, short-term needs over the next 48 to 72 hours, because in search and rescue, you're trying to get to people while you can still save their lives. They're buried under rubble.
2: Now, Wolf, so as you can hear from the president, from Rubio, they are arguing that the U.S. is going to be assisting Venezuela in all ways possible. But I do think your point about how this is a key test for the U.S. is a good one. I'd note, of course, that this president, particularly during his second term, has been wary of foreign aid. He's obviously disbanded USAID. But this is also a very critical moment for Venezuela, especially after the U.S. went in, captured their former president, Maduro. Really, we saw them try and move away from its former sponsors and allies, Iran and Russia. And so now they really are going to be relying on U.S. help. Both of these leaders arguing that it will be there and the U.S. will come to their aid, Wolf.
1: Well, that's important. All right, Elena Treen reporting. Thank you very, very much. Also, other important news. At any moment now, we could get major decisions from the U.S. Supreme Court. The court is due to go on summer recess within the next few weeks, so rulings on some major cases could come down at any time. And they include challenges to birthright citizenship, mail-in ballots, and President Trump's authority to fire federal officials. Let's discuss what's going on with our CNN senior legal analyst, Ellie Honig, and our legal analyst, former federal prosecutor, Elliot Williams. Elliot, first to you. There's no way of knowing what decisions are coming down this morning, but birthright citizenship is clearly the biggest ruling that we're waiting for. How far-reaching potentially could that decision be?
4: It could be vast, Wolf, because it ties to specific language in the Constitution and really a specific concept about what it means to be American. Does the language in the Constitution that one who was born in the United States and subject to the jurisdiction thereof, are they actually a citizen? And the Trump administration has argued that is not the case for people who are unlawfully present in the country. Now, to be clear, oral argument did not go particularly well for the Trump administration there. There were a few points, even from Chief Justice John Roberts, who was quite critical of the arguments that the administration was weighing, saying, look, it's a new America, but the same Constitution. Even if circumstances have changed in the country today, the language of the Constitution is quite clear as to who is to be a citizen. So I think we can expect, based on what we saw at oral argument, that the administration loses. But again, I'm not a betting man.
1: There are also other major immigration cases that we're watching right now. The administration is facing a challenge to its blocking of potential asylum seekers, for example. Tell us about the issues here.
4: Right. It's an interesting issue in that the language in immigration law is that one can apply for asylum when they're in the United States, arrives in the United States. Well, there's a procedure or process that Customs and Border Protection had started about a decade ago of simply blocking people from entering the country. And you can't say that someone is in the United States and able to apply for asylum if they haven't actually entered the country. So it's a debate over what does that language arrives in the United States actually mean. And the language is quite clear. It does use that word arrives. However, looking at international law and diplomatic relationships with other countries where that anticipate that we'll take asylum seekers into the country, there's an open question here as to does it fly in the face of international law and immigration law to simply block asylum seekers who are entitled to some form of legal process in the country, block them from coming in. So we'll see what happens there as well.
1: Big decisions coming up. We'll get back to you for sure. Elliot, thank you very, very much. I want to go live to our senior legal analyst, Ellie Honig, right now. Ellie, we're awaiting other major decisions from the court. Let's tick through a few of these. We're waiting potentially on a pair of decisions on the president's authority to fire officials from independent agencies. I'm now being told, by the way, no major decisions are coming down today. No new opinions are coming down today. But break down this specific case for us.
5: Well, Wolf, we are waiting on opinions. Could be today, could be in the next few days. We think it will be in the next few weeks. It could redefine the scope of presidential powers within the executive branch. Specifically, these cases relate to the president's effort to remove the heads of quasi-independent federal agencies, including, in this case, the FTC, the Federal Trade Commission. Now, the law has long been understood to say that the president can only remove those people for cause, meaning if they've done something bad or performed poorly. President Trump disagrees. President Trump's legal position is, I'm the head of the executive branch. I can fire them for any reason or no reason whatsoever. Now, that case has been argued to the courts, and it seems like the Supreme Court is in favor of Donald Trump's view that as head of the executive branch, he can fire those agency heads for whatever reason he wants. However, the court has also made clear that the Fed is separate, the Federal Reserve Board. There's a separate case about Trump's effort to remove a Fed governor named Lisa Cook. Trump acknowledges that it has to be for cause if he's going to remove her. He claims that Lisa Cook was involved in mortgage fraud, but the Supreme Court seemed very skeptical of that argument. They seem to believe that if the president's going to fire somebody from the Fed, first of all, there has to be some process given to that person. And second of all, there has to be a showing that they did something wrong. So two separate cases, both of those are going to impact presidential powers moving forward.
1: There's another decision, another opinion coming out on the ability to carry guns. It's called the State Power Over Gun Carry, the Second Amendment, the Wolford versus Lopez. Tell us about that.
5: So this opinion just came out moments ago. So this relates to a state law in Hawaii, and there are about 12 or 13 states that have similar laws that say if a person is going to carry a firearm in a privately owned place that's open to the public, so for example, a mall or a restaurant or a store, that person has to get explicit permission from the owner of that property, from the owner of that restaurant or mall or movie theater or what have you. And the Supreme Court has now struck down those laws. The Supreme Court has ruled that those laws violate the Second Amendment right to carry arms. This was a 6-3 opinion. Not surprisingly, that often happens in these firearms cases. The 6 conservatives in the majority, the 3 liberal justices dissenting. So those laws in Hawaii and elsewhere that restrict when a person can concealed carry in public, those have now been ruled unconstitutional.
1: That's a big decision. That's a big decision. Elliot, let me get your thoughts. What do you think?
4: I think it's, you know, it certainly wasn't a surprise based on how the oral argument went. I mean, we were talking about the firearms here. You know, this question came up at the oral argument as to whether how you would also apply this to public private property, but that is not open to the public. And I think there's an open question here. As the Supreme Court has done often, and certainly in firearms cases, it's the questions that will come in the future that are big ones as well. The other question, and this is what some of the dissenters had pointed out in this opinion, is that this all stems from a firearms opinion a few years ago called Bruin, around only allowing the regulation of firearms that were in the tradition of the country's history of firearms regulation. And I think that language is somewhat vague, and I think it's going to continue leading to more challenges in the future. But again, as Ellie was saying, there really isn't a huge surprise here, both in terms of the breakdown of which justices voted in the majority and the minority.
1: So you weren't surprised, I take it, Ellie, either.
5: No, you could see this one coming. And, you know, the question that kept getting asked at the oral argument from the conservative justices, well, aren't you treating the Second Amendment as a sort of inferior amendment? For example, you wouldn't treat the First Amendment this way. The hypothetical that was given at oral argument is, well, if a person wants to wear a pin endorsing a certain political candidate, an exercise of a First Amendment right in, let's say, a shopping mall, that person certainly would not need to go get permission from the owner of that shopping mall. So why are you, the conservative justices asked, why are you asking us to treat the Second Amendment as a lesser right? And I think that is essentially the theory that underlies this case. The conservative justices say the Second Amendment is entitled to the same protections as the First Amendment or any of the other amendments that establish rights for individuals. So, no, not at all surprising to see this 6-3 split knocking down this Hawaii law.
1: This, Elliot, let's talk a little bit about this decision, this opinion that just came down on carrying guns.
6: Yeah.
1: The issue, as described, was whether states can presumptively prohibit the carrying of handguns on private property open to the public, such as retail stores.
6: Right.
1: So if a store says no guns allowed, that doesn't mean anything.
6: Right, exactly. And again, sort of one of the things that came up was, well, how do you test that policy in the future for different types of public property? Now, it's interesting, and I mentioned the Bruin case a little bit earlier about this idea of firearms regulations that are in the tradition or that are in America's firearms regulation tradition. Hawaii was quite specific in how they crafted this law because they, oddly enough, framed it or at least crafted it to follow firearms regulations that followed Reconstruction that barred firearms on plantations. And they said that ultimately this is a similar type of firearm restriction. The majority, certainly at oral argument in this case, said that, you know, those firearms regulations from after the Reconstruction era simply don't apply here. And as Elliot said, we just don't want to treat the Second Amendment as an inferior amendment. It is core to the Constitution. And that's how they ended up here.
1: Ellie, does this go even further? That means that individuals who carry a weapon, for example, could not only go into a store, even if a store bars guns from inside the store, but could go into a movie theater or a sports arena that bars guns. Could they still go into those kinds of places with a gun?
5: Well, I want to be very careful here because each state has very different laws about who can carry firearms and when and who needs what permission and who needs what licensing. So there is not one blanket rule for the entire country. Everybody should be familiar with their own law, their own state's laws and regulations. What this case does is strike down those laws in Hawaii and about a dozen other states that say if you're going to be in a mall, let's say, for example, and carry a gun, you can do so, but you need specific permission from owners. And as to that question, how would one get specific permission from owners? The court says, well, there could be a sign up that says concealed carry permitted here, or you could go find and ask the owner, both of which are very difficult to do. And the dissent here, there's a couple dissents here, actually, Wolf, from the liberal justices essentially say, we're taking the Second Amendment too far here, and we're upholding, we're allowing people, we're striking down any law that may restrict firearms carry in any way. And the dissenters say, we are essentially replacing the judgment of these state legislatures. And to some extent, we need to leave it up to individual states like Hawaii to pass these laws. But the conservatives disagree. They say it falls within the heartland of the Second Amendment, and hence those specific laws are now unconstitutional.
1: I want to get some more analysis right now. Joining us is Cully Stimson, acting director for the Institute for Constitutional Government at the Heritage Foundation. He's also the former assistant U.S. attorney for Washington, D.C. Thanks very much for joining us. What's your reaction to this opinion just released by the U.S. Supreme Court?
7: I'm actually not surprised by the holding of the opinion because this is, I would say, the further extension of the court's jurisprudence in the Second Amendment, starting with Heller, then McDonald, then Bruin, then Rahimi. And you see that the court has said very loud and clearly that, look, you do have a Second Amendment right to keep and bear arms. You do have, it applies through the states. That's McDonald. There are restrictions out there that you can place on your Second Amendment rights. But I think, you know, to the point that the other person said just recently, how do you get permission from somebody if you don't even know who that person is? And so I'm not surprised. And I think the dissent's concern is misplaced because there are numerous restrictions on possession of firearms that are still applicable in the states. You can't have a machine gun. If you're a felon, you can't be in possession. There's other restrictions out there that the states have and the federal government has. So I'm not overly concerned about the dissent's concerns.
1: So you don't think that's going to create a whole bunch of other developments right now, that you can't carry a gun, for example, into a sports arena or a movie theater or a church, for example, even if it says no guns allowed?
7: I think that those restrictions actually will be upheld. And this is not the case in the Hawaii law that was just struck down. And so I think, you know, in sports arenas, other places where there's a lot of people, special sporting events, Super Bowl, World Cup games, I mean, I think those restrictions on not bringing firearms into those will be upheld for obvious reasons.
1: But if you go into a Walmart, even if the store says no guns allowed, you're still allowed to bring in a gun. Is that right?
7: I think that's an open question. You know, I think that there are reasonable restrictions that states can place on people not to bring weapons into various places. But I think that this opinion says that this is a bridge too far. What's interesting, Wolf, is they start with Hawaii's long tortured history of stepping on people's Second Amendment rights, and they walk you through chronologically ultimately what they tried to do after Heller and McDonald and Bruin. And so I don't think that people are going to see, you know, okay corral out here where people are just walking around with guns all the time. That's the concern that I think some people have, but that's not going to be the case.
1: All right, Cully Simpson of the Heritage Foundation, stick around. There's another opinion, we're now told, that just came out. Ellie Honig, you've got the details. What are you learning?
5: So, Wolf, this is an opinion that has to do with asylum and when and how people can apply for asylum here in the United States. Now, the law says that a person can apply for asylum if they're either present in the United States or when they arrive in the United States. And that word arrive is the subject of the question here, because under the Trump administration and previously at times, they have adopted a policy where we're going to place our Border Patrol agents just on the border or just on the other side of a border to intercept people really just moments or feet before they actually, quote unquote, arrive in the United States. Therefore, they've not arrived. Therefore, they cannot apply for asylum. Now, the court has ruled today in, again, a 6-3 ruling, 6 conservatives in the majority, 3 liberals in the dissent, that a person does not arrive in the United States when they're almost there, when they're just about to get there, when they're attempting to enter the United States. So in other words, the Supreme Court has said in that situation where a Border Patrol agent intercepts a person just inches or feet before they get to the line, to the borderline, that person cannot apply for asylum. So this is going to seriously restrict the ability of people to apply for asylum. If they do, in fact, get intercepted before that international boundary line, then they cannot presumptively apply for asylum. That's going to have an impact on untold numbers of people who might otherwise seek asylum in the United States.
1: What do you think, Elliot?
6: Yeah, I think it's accurate. Now, it's interesting. One of the lines from Justice Alito's opinion, and this is what I was talking about sort of early, when we talked about this at the top of the hour, one of the lines is, in ordinary speech, no one would say that a person arrives in a place before a person enters that place. And so ultimately, the administration, the justices are hinging on this idea of landing in the United States, stepping foot in the United States is a prerequisite to applying for asylum. Now, the interesting thing, and this came up at oral argument, a problem that Justice Ketanji Brown Jackson had pointed out, and she, I believe we'll talk about in her dissent a little bit at the end of this, is this idea that it incentivizes people sneaking into the United States, right? That someone who either jumps the fence or overstays a visa and then applies for asylum has more of an entitlement to apply for asylum than someone who lawfully tried to come to a point of entry lawfully claim asylum at a point of entry or at the border, who would immediately be turned away by someone who's stationed at the border. It creates an odd sort of incongruence in the law in terms of how different people will have an ability to apply for asylum. And I'm certain, and Ellie touched on this a little bit at the end of his answer, I'm certain that this is going to cause certainly more lawsuits from different classes of individuals, either folks who try to come to the border who can't apply versus folks who were already here who still do try to apply for asylum.
1: Priscilla Alvarez is with us as well. You're our immigration expert. Tell us a little bit about this. If somebody comes to a port of entry of the U.S., not necessarily physically in U.S. territory, is that individual allowed to apply for asylum?
8: Well, allow me to rewind a little bit here. So under the first Trump administration, what officials had done was essentially start a practice or policy known as metering. What that meant is that it created a wait list of sorts for people to try to present at a port of entry on the U.S.-Mexico border to claim asylum. Now, when we talk about ports of entry, those are stationed across the U.S.-Mexico border, and that is where people will come and present themselves to border authorities to try to seek a protection. That also happens, and we've talked about this at length, in between ports of entry. When that occurs, that is an unlawful entry. So as Ellie was explaining here, by signing with the Trump administration, this has major implications for the right now, but also moving forward, because it essentially gives the federal government this permission to limit or avoid processing asylum claims, depending on what that administration decides in the moment. Say that they can take a certain number here, a certain number there, or none at all. But what it also encourages by limiting asylum claims at legal entry is unlawful crossings. And I think that is, as Ellie eloquently put it, the odd part of this, because does this mean that people will be more encouraged to just cross unlawfully and ask a border authority there, a border patrol agent there, for asylum versus going to the port of entry, which is the far more organized way, the legal way, a legal point of entry to do that. So a really interesting ruling. We're still dissecting all of it, but certainly implications really moving forward for how federal governments decide to process asylum claims at the border, which, as we have seen over recent years, there have been an enormous amount of people who have decided to go that route.
1: A good point. I want to go to Paula Reed. She's outside the Supreme Court right now. You were inside when we heard all of about these opinions. Give us your sense, Paula.
9: All right. Well, if we just got another opinion related to President Trump's efforts to curb illegal and legal immigration, it's this opinion right here. Now, in addition to the asylum opinion that Priscilla was just talking about, this is about temporary protected status. And the question is whether President Trump can end this temporary protected status for Haitian and Syrian migrants. Now, temporary protected status is a humanitarian program that allows people who arrive from certain countries that are experiencing upheaval to temporarily live and work in the U.S. Now, as part of broader immigration reforms, the Trump administration has tried to curb this for specific groups. Now, in this case, the Supreme Court is ruling that this decision cannot be reviewed. They cannot review the process for temporary protected status. So to translate that, that is effectively a win for the Trump administration. This decision could impact as many as 350,000 Haitians, around 6,000 Syrians. They could lose their work authorization and this status. We know that the Trump administration has steadily removed this protection for more than a dozen countries. Now, this decision, which is the last of the day that we're going to get, coupled with the news on asylum that I know you guys have been talking about, these are both wins for the Trump administration. They are going to be allowed to proceed with the kinds of policies that they would like to implement. So notable that the conservative supermajority here at the Supreme Court handing Trump two wins, but we still have 8 outstanding questions, and those include some other big questions about the extent of President Trump's authority on questions like his efforts to end birthright citizenship and which of federal officials he can and cannot fire. But looks like we'll have to wait a few more days to get answers on those.
1: And before I let you go, Paula, tell us a little bit about the asylum policy decision, a major decision. Somebody shows up near the U.S. border, appeals for asylum on being persecuted in this country over here. I need help from the United States. The U.S. does not necessarily need to offer that individual asylum if he or she is not physically inside the United States.
9: That's right. And this is the policy of physically sort of blocking potential asylum seekers from entering a port where they would be able to claim asylum. Now, this policy has had sort of a long and winding road. This is something that began under the Obama administration. It was formalized under the Trump one, but then rescinded under the Biden administration. While the Trump administration no longer relies on this policy, here the Supreme Court effectively saying that they could, if they wanted to, restart this policy, and that, quote, aliens arrive in the U.S. only when they come across the border. Another example of the conservative supermajority making it easier for the Trump administration to implement their policies as they seek to, again, not just limit illegal immigration, but also legal forms of immigration like asylum or temporary protected status.
1: And I just want to be precise, Paula, before I let you go back inside. The Supreme Court allows the Trump administration to end what are called temporary immigration protections for Haitians and Syrians. Are other countries involved in as well?
9: So when it came to this specific case, this focused on Haitians and Syrians, though we know the Trump administration has, of course, rescinded these protections for more than a dozen countries. And this specific decision today could impact around 360,000 people, roughly 350,000 Haitians, 6,000 Syrians at least could have their work authorizations revoked. But it is also likely that this decision will embolden the administration to potentially pursue this related to other countries. Because here they're saying that the courts cannot review the process that was undertaken here, even though the folks who challenged this decision by the Trump administration said that it was not properly reviewed and that it was motivated by racial animus. The court saying this is not for the courts to analyze or decide. It would be expected that the Trump administration will look very closely at this and see if they can perhaps be more aggressive in rescinding this kind of protection.
1: Our chief legal affairs correspondent, Paula Reed, thank you very much for emerging from inside the Supreme Court with that analysis. Always good to get your sense of what's going on. Right now, I want to bring in a Republican strategist, former Trump campaign advisor, David Urban. He's also a CNN senior political commentator. What's your reaction to these? It seems like the 6-3 balance in the U.S. Supreme Court, conservatives and liberals, clearly favors Trump.
10: It clearly favors the president, and as Paula said, two big wins for the administration here. Wolf, if you just kind of press rewind and remember back to the campaign, which is 100 years ago now, two of the main reasons the president got elected were immigration, fix the border, fix immigration, and the economy. The economy's been a little bit of a rocky story, right, with the war and prices, affordability. Immigration was generally going in the right direction. Then you had everything in Minnesota kind of got off track. They put in Mark Wayne Mullen. And so these two rulings, I believe, are going to be a real buoy for this administration in that they feel that TPS, the temporary protective status, was being abused. It wasn't temporary. It was giving people, in the Trump administration's feeling, they were here too long. People were abusing the system. And as far as asylum goes, the same kind of thing, that people were applying for asylum incorrectly, and it was being abused as well. So as Paula points out, two big wins for this administration on this. They'll be emboldened to do other things. Maybe this gets the administration back on the right track on some of the things the president ran on, refocuses the base in terms of, look, we made these promises. We're going to be able to deliver on some of these. And that sells with base voters. These are big wins for Republican base voters and for the Trump MAGA base. These are both things they'll crow about, I promise you. You'll hear more about it, and they're still yet to be written. I think we'll see birthright citizenship is kind of the be-all, end-all. We'll see where the court comes down on that. That's really probably not likely to happen, but if it were, it would be an earthquake, and the administration, I think, would be jubilant. But they've got to be feeling pretty good right now, I think, about these two decisions.
1: And the birthright citizenship decision we don't anticipate until the final days of this current Supreme Court before they go into recess for the summer. Yep. So that could be next week. Who knows? But it'll be coming.
10: But again, two big wins. People in the White House are feeling pretty good about this right now.
1: A lot of speculation. Trump could lose the birthright citizenship.
10: Well, no, he could. But I'm saying at least today, it's a good day for him today, right near on these two issues.
1: How important, Priscilla, you cover immigration, you know everything about it. How important are these decisions today for Trump?
8: I mean, they're massive. As David laid out there, they are major victories for the Trump administration as it tries to shape policy to allow for its immigration crackdown. Because if you look at them together, you have asylum, which is going to allow them to avoid processing asylum claims at the U.S.-Mexico border at those legal points. And by the same token, they're going to be able to end this form of humanitarian relief for certain nationalities, which then could make them eligible for deportation. Now, it's a very complicated population. Sometimes they have other benefits that they're similarly seeking. But all the same, you're looking at two ways where the administration cracks down on the border and cracks down in the interior of the United States, all in one fell swoop. Now, I do want to say with temporary protected status, this has been a target of Trump officials and also Republicans for one big reason in particular, which is that the temporary part of this has always been extended. So there have been secretaries of the Department of Homeland Security who will designate a country like Haiti or Syria for temporary protected status. That means that those nationals who are in the United States already will have a form of relief because they can't go back to their home country given the situation there, natural disasters, upheaval, et cetera. So over the years, though, that gets extended over and over again. So TPS is only for about 6, 12, or 18 months, and then the secretary will extend it again. And Republicans have always criticized that because they think it's lost the temporary part of this. I do think it's fascinating that we're getting this decision on a day where we're also talking about an earthquake in Venezuela, because that is actually exactly the type of conditions that usually a Secretary of Homeland Security is going to look at to decide whether those nationals in the United States should be extended protections. And so far, the administration has decided to revoke them for Venezuela. And so I do think it's fascinating to see this decision within the context of a country who at another moment may have been wanting their nationals in the United States to have some protection while they deal with the aftermath of that.
1: So I just want to be precise. So families that have been here in the United States for a long time under this temporary protective status, whether from Syria or Haiti or other countries, even though their kids have grown up here, they live here, they work here, they pay taxes here, they still can be expelled and sent back to Syria or Haiti or other countries?
8: They could be. Remember, they're also provided work permits, so that could be revoked. They can no longer legally work in the United States. Again, Wolf, there is some nuance here because sometimes they're also seeking asylum and may be in that process, which also gives them the ability to work. But this is a major blow for a lot of people in the United States. In fact, as of March 2025, there were over a million people in TPS. And this administration has made it very clear that they want to revoke this because they think that it has gone on for too long for some of these designations. Yeah,
1: TPS, temporary protected status, which is at issue right now. I want to bring back Cully Stimson right now. He's the acting director for the Institute for Constitutional Government at the Heritage Foundation here in Washington. He's also the former assistant U.S. attorney for Washington, D.C. Give us your sense, Cully. What's your reaction?
7: Well, I think it's important to step back, Wolf, quickly. We take in over a million lawful people in this country per year. So it's not like we're not a welcoming country, and that hasn't changed. But in the statute that authorizes temporary protective status, or TPS, it says that it's not reviewable by the courts. And so I'm not surprised to see the court pick up on that language and rule that the way they did in this case. As to the asylum case, you know, Alito says that, as I think Ellie had said, that, you know, when you use the word arrive, that doesn't mean about to arrive. And so we know that in a lot of asylum cases, ultimately, when they wind their way through the courts, that they're denied asylum. And so I think the guests here are correct. This is going to be a game changer on one level, because people who didn't get to the border can be turned back. But that doesn't mean that we're not going to still have a million plus people coming to our country lawfully. As to the TPS, I think your guest is right, too. Here we have this horrible earthquake in Venezuela. This is exactly the type of situation that TPS was designed for. So I wouldn't be surprised, Wolf, if you see some people leaving as a result of this decision and other people coming into this country as a result of this, because we know that there's going to be earthquakes and natural disasters all around the world. The last thing I'll say is there's another aspect of the law that comes into play here, and that is we cannot send people back to a country where it's more likely than not that they would be persecuted. It's called non-refoulement. And so if, for example, the situation in their country has changed politically and they would be persecuted, we cannot, under international law, send them back to those countries. So it's complicated, but I think this is a win, for lack of a better term, for the administration on both cases.
1: Yeah, I think it's a big win for the administration. All right, Cully Stimson of the Heritage Foundation, thank you very much. Ellie Honig, Elliot Williams, Paula Reed, Priscilla Alvarez, David Urban, thanks to all of you as well. And we have this important programming note for our viewers. 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CNN's Paula Reed will break down the decisions and try to answer your questions. 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And be sure to join Paula along with her expert guests at CNN All Access at 1 p.m. Eastern later today. And we'll be right back.
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1: Two major U.S. Supreme Court decisions just announced. I want to bring in our chief Supreme Court analyst, Joan Biskupic. Joan, you were inside the Supreme Court when we heard these two opinions, very significant opinions. Give us your sense.
2: Sure, Wolf. You know that we've had a very difficult term already with a lot of tensions between the conservative supermajority and the liberal dissenters, just 1-6-3 opinion after another. And today, the tension really hit a climax. And it came when Justice Samuel Alito read three different opinions from the bench. The first one, fairly routine, but the second two having to do with immigration and refugee rights, as I know your panelists have already explained to people. But what happened in the courtroom showed not just the division, but the anger between the two sides. And Justice Alito, right there from the bench, accused his liberal colleague, Sonia Sotomayor, of blindsiding him, in effect, when she started to read her dissent from the bench. Wolf, as many of our viewers know, typically it's the justice who's reading the majority opinion who's the only one who speaks. If somebody reads a dissent, in this case from the liberals, really protesting what has happened in this refugee case involving rules for along the Mexican border, Justice Sotomayor wanted to have her two cents. So what happened first, Wolf, is Justice Alito announced the court's ruling with a very narrow reading of what it means for an asylum seeker to have arrived in the U.S. It was looking at federal statute and the definition of arrival, and read it in a way that makes it very hard for people who've made their way up through South America and through Mexico to try to get into the U.S., trying to flee some sort of persecution and claim asylum. Makes it very hard for them to get considered unless they are physically stepping on soil, not just at some port of entry or near the port of entry. And so he explains, as I said, a very narrow reading of that. And then before he can start and give the next immigration ruling that also is very restrictive of immigration rights, Justice Sotomayor says she wants to read her dissent from the bench. And she talks about the consequences for anyone seeking asylum in the U.S. from this ruling. And one of the things she does right from the start, Wolf, is to bring everyone in the courtroom, anyone paying attention, back to the Holocaust and an incident in 1939 when over 900 Jewish refugees tried to come to first Cuba and then America on a ship looking for some sort of refugee asylum status and were turned away and taken back, and most of them perished in the Holocaust. She details all this, and then she talks about the international treaties that then were signed after that to make sure that if someone's trying to come from the U.S. fleeing legitimate persecution because of their, based on their religion or some other protected status, that the U.S. can accommodate those people. And she said this ruling today completely flies in the face of it. Very poignant reading. She was joined, she said, by Justices Elena Kagan and Ketanji Brown Jackson, the two other liberals. And she gave some very harrowing examples of what happens to people along the Mexican border. They get so close to the U.S. and then can't get in and are subject to all sorts of further, violence and extortion. But then when she finishes, and that takes probably about 10 minutes, Wolf, then Justice Alito, who's going to read another opinion, he stops and he says, if I had known that this dissent was going to deliver that opinion from the bench, I would have said more. I would have said more about why we ruled the way we did. It was a very bitter response to what we had just heard. I think, Wolf, that usually they know when somebody's going to be dissenting, but I guess in this case he didn't. But then after he said his words against Justice Sotomayor, he then proceeded to talk about the next 6-3 ruling that, as you've heard today from my colleagues, has really restricted the government's use of temporary protected status for people from Haiti or Syria. two big wins for the administration and a further revealing of the tension among these nine justices, Wolf.
1: And just very quickly on this temporary protected status decision from the Supreme Court, if Syrian refugees have been in the United States legally now for months, if not years, with their families, or Haitian refugees, can they now be expelled from the United States by the Trump administration simply because of this decision by the Supreme Court?
2: It depends on where they were at in their status. Well, it can be revoked. Now, as you know, the administration has been trying to revoke this status that had been extended for people from Haiti and Syria because of conflicts in their home countries. And basically what Samuel Alito said from the bench was, you know, the administration doesn't want temporary protected status anymore. And if those people were here under temporary protected status, yes, it definitely can be revoked. It depends on exactly what sort of applications they had filed, where they were at in their process. But I'm sure the administration right now is trying to figure out the parameters of all this, but it is not good news for anyone who has previously qualified for protected status because of what was happening in his or her home country, Wolf.
1: And very quickly, if their children were born in the United States, can they stay?
2: Okay, well, that's that's a question that's going to get to one of the rulings we're probably going to get next week. That has to do with birthright citizenship. And you're asking about someone who was born in the U.S. on U.S. soil, irrespective of the parents' immigration status. Right now, as our laws stand, as our Constitution has been interpreted, anyone born here on U.S. soil is automatically a U.S. citizen, irrespective of the status of his or her mother or both parents at all. But that is one that the justices also have under consideration. That case, I think, is going to favor the children just because it's been so historic and so much a part of our Constitution and U.S. identity. These other ones are interpretations of statutes and made them easier for the Supreme Court to roll back, Wolf.
1: It goes back to the decisions that followed the U.S. Civil War back in the 1860s. All right, Joan Biskupic, as usual, thanks very much. We're going to continue to follow all the breaking news out of the U.S. Supreme Court. We're also following some other major breaking economic news right now. We'll have that right after a short break. You're in the Situation Room.

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1: More breaking news. A new federal data shows annual inflation hit its highest level in 3 years last month, rising to 4.1% in May, up from 3.8% in April. One reason, the still very high gas prices. At the same time, spending and income rose faster than economists anticipated during that same time period. Let's go live right now to CNN senior business reporter David Goldman. David, put these new numbers into perspective for us.
2: Yeah, we definitely need perspective because 4.1% sounds alarming. The Federal Reserve wants that around 2% for a little bit of context there. That's the highest that we've had in 3 years. Month over month, it was 0.4% growth in prices, and that was the same as the previous month, but still a lot higher than anyone would like. But I'm going to do something unusual. I'm going to suggest that everyone who just heard me ignore what I just said, because gas prices, as you mentioned, have fallen precipitously since this report in May. Also, oil has come down as well. And that could be good news for inflation this month, which is about to wrap up. So this is pretty stale information. The thing that I think that we should focus on more is what we call core data. And that has proven to be considerably higher than people want that to be. That strips out gas prices and food, and it's still at 3.4%. That's higher than economists had anticipated, and it suggests that there are other factors beside the Iran war that are contributing to inflation, including AI and housing, those shelter costs that we've been talking about. Now, spending is also part of this report, and that grew at a faster clip than folks had anticipated, 0.3%. That's pretty good. If that keeps up, that is good news for the economy, considering that 70% of the U.S. economy is made up of consumer spending. So a very mixed report. It's going to take some time to digest all of this over the course of the next several months as the Iran war hopefully dies down, and we'll see what the next factors are in the economy, Wolf.
1: But if these numbers on inflation stay relatively high, what's going to be the impact on the Federal Reserve and interest rates?
2: Well, the Federal Reserve has to take care of prices. In fact, the new Fed chair, Kevin Warsh, said that they will double down on getting prices under control. And that is why the market anticipates that the next time the Fed meets in about 5 weeks, they could raise rates. And that could mean higher mortgage rates, higher borrowing costs for you and me.
1: That's what we all anticipate. All right, David Goldman, thank you very, very much, David Goldman, helping us appreciate what's going on. And we're going to go back to the U.S. Supreme Court, the majority of justices siding with President Trump on two major immigration cases. Still, some other major decisions remain. What's ahead for the court? That's next.
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1: Happening now, breaking news. The U.S. Supreme Court weighs in on immigration. Justices deliver two major decisions on President Trump's policies and a desperate search for survivors right now. Back-to-back deadly earthquakes rock Venezuela, trapping people under crumbling rubble. Welcome to our viewers here in the United States and around the world. I'm Wolf Blitzer. Pamela Brown is off. You're in the Situation Room.
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1: And we begin this hour with new opinions just released minutes ago at the U.S. Supreme Court. Justices hand the Trump administration two major wins on immigration. The president can revive a controversial policy to turn away asylum seekers at the Mexican border. And he can also end temporary deportation protections for Haitians, Syrians, and other foreign nationals. And the court handed down a gun rights decision as well. Justices struck down a Hawaii law banning guns on private property that's open to the public, such as retail stores. We have a lot to break down right now. CNN's Chief Legal Affairs Correspondent Paula Reed is outside the Supreme Court. Our Priscilla Alvarez is here with me in the Situation Room. Paula, let me start with you. How significant are these immigration rulings for the Trump administration?
3: Well, here, Wolf, the conservative supermajority at the Supreme Court handing President Trump two really significant wins on his efforts to curb legal immigration. Now, both of these decisions fell along ideological lines. They were 6-3. The most significant case is the one where they are going to allow the administration to rescind temporary protective status, also known as TPS, for Haitians and Syrians. Roughly 360,000 people could have their work authorizations rescinded. This was a program that was aimed at helping people who were coming from countries that had seen upheaval. Now, this policy, this effort to rescind these protections was challenged by individuals who say all of this was motivated by racial animus. Now, in his majority opinion, Justice Alito wrote that none of the cited statements by either the president or the secretary was overtly racial, and in substance, all expressed policy views that could rest on race-neutral justifications. Now, there are still some pathways for this to be challenged, but those are not expected to be successful. Now, in the other case, the administration is going to be allowed to pursue a controversial policy of physically blocking individuals who want to cross the border, where they could then claim asylum protections here in the U.S. Now, this is not a Trump-specific policy. This is something that began under the Obama administration. It was formalized under Trump 1, rescinded under the Biden administration. But now the court giving the administration the green light to resume this policy. The Justice Alito again saying you are not in the country unless you actually cross the border. But in a dissent, Justice Sotomayor saying as a result of this opinion, quote, more people will die. So these are two significant wins for the Trump administration. Of course, President Trump campaigned on a promise to curb not only illegal immigration, but also legal immigration.
1: All right, Paula, stand by. I'll get back to you. Priscilla, you cover immigration extensively for all of us here at CNN. How significant are these decisions, the impact specifically for those fleeing dangerous situations, let's say in Haiti or Syria, for example, seeking asylum here in the United States and being allowed to remain here?
4: This is very significant for two different populations of people. We are talking about migrants who would be coming up to the U.S.-Mexico border to seek asylum and try to

0: do so at a legal port of entry. That is something that is much lower now in numbers than we have seen in previous years, but it is still a pathway that some migrants have chosen to take to try to seek protection in the United States. So that ruling is going to have major implications, not only now, but also in the future, because, say, a future administration is willing to process asylum claims at the border but has a very specific number or, like in the past, a wait list until they can do that. Well, that's going to affect those who are trying to come through legal ports of entry. It doesn't foreclose, however, that they may try to cross unlawfully, which is sort of the oddity in this opinion. The other population of people that we're talking about, however, are already in the United States. Temporary protected status, which is a form of humanitarian relief, is only applicable to people who are already residing in the United States. So if, for example, Haitians in the United States, who the Department of Homeland Security Secretary at some point decided and designated that they cannot return to their home country given the situation at hand there. Now, this has been criticized by the Trump administration and by Republicans because they say that this protection, which again provides protection from deportation and allows them to work in the U.S., was supposed to be temporary. That's what the statute said. And it has often been extended time and time again. In fact, we've already heard from the Department of Homeland Security General Counsel, who said on X, and I'm going to quote here, "In our second Supreme Court win of the day, the court vindicates DHS yet again. The T in TPS stands for temporary. Yet many of these designations became de facto amnesty. This is a win for the rule of law and common sense." I would say that that very much summarizes how officials at the Department of Homeland Security and within the Trump White House have been thinking about this program. In fact, the secretary, former Secretary Kristi Noem, had attempted to end TPS for 13 out of 17 countries. So what does this all mean? It means that the administration will have a lot more latitude to revoke these protections. What that means for the people who have them is that they could be eligible for deportation. I will say, sometimes they are already seeking other benefits, and that may protect them. But in the immediate, this will have massive ramifications for people in the United States who were protected under this form of humanitarian relief because of conditions in their home country. I will also note, it is very interesting that this comes on the same day where there is a massive earthquake or earthquakes in Venezuela, because it is exactly that type of situation where in the past, a Secretary of Homeland Security might think, we can't deport them there because there's a situation, natural disaster that has occurred. How will the administration deal with that now? We will see. But already under this administration, they did try to revoke protections for Venezuelans. So just a really fascinating moment for all of this to be unfolding.
1: These immigration cases, big wins for the Trump administration.
0: Massive wins, yes.
1: Massive wins for the Trump administration. Paula, let me get back to you. There's still, I take it, a few outstanding cases that still have to be decided by the Supreme Court. What else is left?
2: So I'm sure the White House is cherishing other wins today, because it's not clear they're going to prevail on the other big questions related to President Trump's authority that are pending before the court. They also have this outstanding question of whether the president can limit birthright citizenship, which federal officials he can and cannot fire. Also some Trump-adjacent questions about transgender athletes and student sports, and also questions about mail-in ballots and whether they can be counted after Election Day. So a lot of big cases still pending before the high court, so we will likely be back here next week for at least one more day, maybe more one day, to hear what these major opinions are. But again, not clear the president is going to be as successful on those big questions as he was here today.
1: Even though there are six conservative justices, Paula, and three liberal justices, you think that it's possible Trump might not be happy with some of the upcoming decisions?
2: Yeah, I think that's likely based on what we saw, especially in the birthright citizenship arguments. All of the justices appeared skeptical of the idea that the president could limit or eliminate birthright citizenship through an executive order. And I've spoken with many legal sources inside the administration since that executive order was issued, and they've all been pretty doubtful that they would be able to get this through the Supreme Court, that this is the kind of thing that certainly the president campaigned on wanting to end this and end what he describes as birth tourism. But this goes far beyond birth tourism. This is something that has been codified in our country's law for quite some time. And the justices just appeared very skeptical. That's why we think he may not prevail. But I got to tell you, Wolf, these justices, even though I cover this very closely, they have surprised me before. They could surprise us all again.
1: We'll see what happens. All right, Paula Reed and Priscilla Alvarez, has excellent reporting to both of you. Thank you very, very much. And joining us now, the former acting ICE director, John Sandweg. He served during President Obama's second term. Thanks very much for joining us. So you just heard Paula and Priscilla break down these two major immigration rulings by the Supreme Court. Let's begin with asylum, first of all. How significant is that decision for immigrants seeking a safe refuge here in the United States?
3: You know, Wolf, in many ways, this preserves the status quo, right? This idea of keeping immigrants from coming to these ports of entry where they can make their asylum claim has been a centerpiece, really, of both the Trump administration's fight against the asylum flow in the first go round, but also the Biden administration. Now, Biden technically suspended this metering program that was the subject of the court's decision. But this kind of concept of using, whether that's Mexican authorities or U.S., CBP authorities, of stopping people before they can get into those legal ports of entry has really been a centerpiece of this kind of fight against this mass asylum surge we saw. Now, Wolf, I'll tell you two things. One is that created an unintended consequence. It drove a lot of people to cross the border unlawfully. So a lot of those images we saw of people flooding across the Rio Grande River or coming through holes in the border wall, all of that was driven in large part by this effort to keep people from those 52 ports of entry. But of course, we've seen a massive drop at the border since the Trump administration came into effect. And so now we're looking at 10,000 people a month, whereas we saw 250,000 a month. So in terms of the immediate impact, I think it would have been problematic had they reversed it for the administration. But because they just affirmed the status quo, it should not have a significant immediate impact.
1: And as you know, the court also ruled that the Trump administration will now have the authority to end TPS, temporary protected status. What's your reaction?
3: Yeah. Well, I'll tell you, this one is tough. You have 350,000 Haitians who live in this country legally since at least 2010. During that time, they integrate into our country, right? They get jobs, they have families, they have children who, depending on the outcome of the birthright citizenship case, are U.S. citizens. They go through background checks every 18 months to make sure there's no criminal history. Now, a lot of this case centers around the Trump administration, as Priscilla reported a moment ago, saying, hey, this was always intended to be temporary. I'll tell you, from inside DHS, the problem is when you look at every 18 months whether you're going to renew this, typically, conditions, and like in Haiti, have not materially improved, right? Haiti was initially designated because of the 2010 earthquakes. But also, B, you look at it and you say, boy, this is a tough call to say to 350,000 people who've now been living legally here for so long, who are not committing crimes, who in many ways are contributing to our society, that we're going to say, hey, you now have just a very short amount of time to pack your bags up and leave the U.S. or to be deported. So certainly in terms of the immediate impact on a population, the TPS ruling was more significant and more impactful.
1: Yeah, I suspect you're right. All right, John Sandweg, thanks very much for joining us. Still ahead, bipartisan backlash after President Trump upends the housing bill for political leverage. Senator Andy Kim from a key housing committee standing by to join us live. And later, history waiting in the wings. How the U.S. men's team could do something tonight that none of the predecessors have done. Stay with us. You're in the situation.
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1: New this morning, the U.S. Senate walked back its rebuke of President Trump's handling of the Iran conflict just one day after passing a resolution to limit his war powers. GOP Senators Rand Paul and Bill Cassidy had supported the measure but changed their votes last night. Paul voted president while Cassidy opposed it. The Louisiana Republican clashed with Trump earlier in the day behind closed doors, but Cassidy later said he got a, quote, thorough briefing on Iran from Vice President J.D. Vance and Special Envoy Steve Witkoff. Joining us now, Democratic Senator Andy Kim of New Jersey. He serves on the Homeland Security Committee. Senator, thanks so much for joining us. Were you at all surprised by your Republican colleagues' decision to change their positions on this war with Iran, the Iran War Powers Issue, as it's called? What's your takeaway?
2: Yeah, look, Wolf, I don't think that's the right approach. I think it's very clear that there is bipartisan opposition to the Iran war. The fact that this is still just a ceasefire, that we don't have full confirmation of how this is going to end. I mean, what is clear, and the American people see this, is that this war has been a strategic failure. That the American people have spent upwards of $60 to $70 billion more on fuel since the war. It has cost us tens of billions of dollars more when it comes to the military problems that we've had. So, you know, this is something that across the board we recognize. Are we any safer now than before? And the answer is no. Are we poorer now than we were before? Yes, that is the answer. And so that is what we are trying to stand up against, seeing how Trump has led our country recklessly down this path. Meanwhile, he's, you know, gutting the support that we should be giving to the American people when it comes to housing and other things that he clearly is not interested in.
1: What do you say to Trump's argument that he's effectively eliminating the possibility of Iran, a state sponsor of terror, eventually getting nuclear weapons?
2: I mean, this is it's absurd what he's saying. I mean, he can live in his magical fantasy if he like, but that's just not what bears out. You know, I'm someone who worked at the State Department, the Pentagon, on the Middle East. We know full well that Iran has the ability to be able to rebuild their ballistic missiles. We know that they have other capabilities that this war has not closed the door off to. You know, in fact, this has just made things worse with the Strait of Hormuz, which wasn't a problem before. You know, if you look at these Iranian leaders, if they're thinking about what's going to actually prevent America from attacking them in the future, they could very well answer that by saying they need to have a nuclear weapon now. We saw that in North Korea before and elsewhere. So this is something that is not leaving us any safer than before.
1: You also serve on the housing, the banking and urban affairs committees, which worked extensively on the bipartisan housing package that passed the House and Senate. President Trump is now refusing to sign that legislation into law until Congress first passes his voter ID and elections overhaul legislation known as the Save America Act. Do you have any insight at all, Senator, into what the path forward is from the Senate leadership?
2: Yeah, first of all, this is an absolute chaotic mistake here. I mean, I have an 8-year-old and a 10-year-old, two little boys. I know what temper tantrums are like. But what my boys would never do is do something that would harm other people. And that's what Trump's doing. He's throwing a temper tantrum, but it's going to be at the expense of the American people who could get so much out of this bill in terms of support for their housing. Look, I'm from New Jersey. We are used to Trump screwing us over. He screwed over Atlantic City. He screwed over, you know, so many people in our state. And I will just say to him, you know, if he really wants to see what people need right now, when next time he comes to New Jersey, he shouldn't go to his golf course in Bedminster. He should go to Newark, New Jersey, talk to the people there who need affordable housing. Maybe go back to Atlantic City, the city he screwed over, and talk to the people who are living there in the aftermath of his disastrous Taj Mahal. You know, this is what we need to be focused on, is delivering for the American people. If he seeks to block this or veto this legislation, Congress will stand against him, and he will be publicly humiliated before the country.
1: I want to play for you, Senator, what some of your Republican colleagues told my colleague Manu Raju about this after President Trump canceled that signing ceremony for that housing bill. Listen to this.
3: Is he hurting your chances of keeping the majority?
4: I'm just going to say I don't think it helps. People want us to be able to deliver on priorities, absolutely. And they want to focus on things that they're talking about back home.
5: Wouldn't it be helpful if you guys were rallying around a big housing bill, talking about affordability in this election season?
6: It's a real, and we are. I mean, it may not be a big thing to him, but we're talking about it. We're grateful for it. But what
5: would
6: be more?
5: Would it be helpful if he were?
6: Yeah, it would.
1: We're also learning, Senator, that the House Speaker Mike Johnson is expected to send his chamber home a day early amid GOP mutiny over the Save America Act. As a Democrat hoping to take control of Congress in the midterm elections coming up in November, what do you say to that?
2: Well, first of all, when I hear from my constituents back home, and frankly, Americans around the country, housing cost is at the top of the list of concerns. Affordability and high cost of living writ large, but housing is right at the top of that list. So the fact that we actually had Congress work together to be able to address that need, I mean, look, that is something that President Trump could have tried to take credit for and actually say, look, I'm focusing on affordability. Instead, he decides to just completely blow that up and show that he doesn't care at all. And he said it just a couple weeks ago that he doesn't think about what the American people's finances are like. And he's showing it now in action. He's putting his own obsessions over over his lies about election fraud ahead of the number one issue for the American people. So, I mean, I think he is making himself more and more irrelevant in politics in terms of what's on the people's minds. He's going to make it much harder for his party in November. And I think it shows that the Democrats are the ones that are focused on delivering for people rather than starting rogue wars that are just raising our costs, while meanwhile gutting and blocking legislation that would help millions of Americans.
1: And as you know, Senator, the U.S. Supreme Court ruled this morning on two major immigration cases, allowing President Trump to end what's called temporary deportation protections for Haitians and Syrians and permitting him to restart his controversial asylum policy. Like me, you're a son of immigrants. So what's your reaction?
2: Yeah, look, I talked with a lot of people in the Haitian community in New Jersey. We have one of the largest Haitian communities in the entire country, and they've shared just the heartbreaking stories, how terrified they are of being sent back to Haiti, where there is no government control over the country, run by largely gangs, and real worries about their safety. I mean, so much so that the Trump administration tried to ban people from visiting the United States from Haiti. Meanwhile, they're saying, oh, they can send back these people who have been living here within our communities, growing families here, working in businesses here. This is something that it should be, as we're thinking through, I live in a state that's right there in the shadow of the Statue of Liberty, where the Haitian community is living. And that is something that I think is so out of line. And again, this is an administration that's putting tens of billions of dollars towards ICE, towards CBP, towards this enforcement on the immigration side. Meanwhile, standing in the way of legislation that would help millions of Americans when it comes to housing. I hope the American people see the choices that this president makes, because I believe that they don't stand with what the president is doing.
1: Before you go, Senator, I quickly want to ask you about the recent elections in your neighboring state. We're talking about New York, where multiple incumbent Democrats lost their primaries to progressive challengers endorsed by the New York City Mayor Zohran Mamdani. In your view, is Mamdani's vision of the future of the Democratic Party, is he the future?
2: What I'll say is that I think that right now the people of America see what I see, which is that we have a broken status quo in politics. There is, of course, a hunger for a new generation of leadership to step up. We have a great candidate in New Jersey, Rebecca Bennett, standing up against Republican Tom Kane Jr. I think that's an example of a new generation of leadership, someone who is a Navy helicopter pilot serving different ways. There are many ways that one can be a new generation of leadership, but what will unite us is saying that our politics is fundamentally broken. And so wherever you are on that political spectrum, I think that message is something that is resonant right now, whether from New York or elsewhere around the country, and that's what's going to be the future of the Democratic Party.
1: What message do you believe, Senator, that Democratic voters are trying to send from these elections that we just saw in New York this week? Are you confident that your party's current leadership is receptive to that message ahead of the midterm elections?
2: Well, what's receptive is, again, what these candidates are putting out there. I ran in the 2018 midterm elections when Trump was president and the Republicans controlled both branches of both chambers of Congress. What we want are candidates who are authentic, not candidates that are reading off of talking points given to them by pollsters or others, but people who have genuine passion for changing things, a story of their own commitment to this country. That's what's going to be resonant. That's what's going to change. And I believe my 2018 class, we helped change our politics. We helped move forward on legislation like banning members of Congress from trading stocks. That's something that leadership told us not to do, but we wanted to push forward otherwise because we know that the American people stand with an anti-corruption agenda, and we're seeing this class of candidates pushing things forward, and I think that's good for our nation.
1: Democratic Senator Andy Kim of New Jersey, thanks very much for joining us.
2: Thank you.
1: And we're also following the breaking news out of Venezuela. Terrifying new video showing the force of two powerful back-to-back earthquakes. Right now, rescuers are digging to reach survivors trapped in the rubble. At least 160 people have been killed, nearly 1,000 injured. Those numbers are certainly likely to go up. The scope of the damage is only now beginning to come into focus. CNN's Stefano Hosebon is in neighboring Bogota, Colombia for us, and he has the latest.
7: Yes, Bogota also felt this earthquake, which occurred around 5 p.m. local time. And Bogota sits at more than 1,000 kilometers from the epicenter. You can only imagine how badly it was felt in Caracas, which to confirm like the morphology of the area surrounding Caracas, both Caracas and La Guaira, this region just north of the capital that seems to have registered the most impact at this moment. Both of these are hilly, mountainous area where the population have built houses and especially high-rise buildings up on the slopes of the mountains. This could have caused, of course, further damage if, for example, one building would collapse on top of each other. We were able to speak with survivors who told us the feeling of standing in their flat, maybe of the fourth, fifth, or sixth floor of their building and feeling like literally the earth opening up, the ground opening up beneath their feet and the floor turning into water. One person described it to me as a feeling as she was drowning into the collapsing building. Luckily, she survived, as many others have survived, but correctly, yes, at least 164 Venezuelans have been found dead, and that number is probably going to grow and rise in the upcoming hours.
1: All right, Stefano Pozoban reporting for us. Thank you very much, and we'll be

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1: Happening now, inflation hit its highest level here in the United States in 3 years. New data showing that prices rose more than 4% over the past year, driven by high gas and food prices. And Dolly Parton is officially in the travel stop business. She cut the ribbon at the grand opening of Dolly's Tennessean Travel Spot about an hour from Nashville, complete with butterfly confetti. She also took a little swipe at the competition Buc-ee's with a reference to its mascot.
2: I'm sure some of you wonder why I wanted a truck stop. Well, I couldn't leave it to Beavers.
1: The Tennessean Travel Spot will also feature Dolly's Cup of Ambition coffee, and it's open 24/7, not 9 to 5. And in Pennsylvania, a massive fire engulfed a former furniture factory. People who lived in the area were evacuated. It's unclear if anyone was hurt or how the fire started. And there's more news happening now. Day 3 of talks between Israel and Lebanon, as fighting between Israel and Hezbollah in Lebanon threatens fragile diplomacy efforts between the U.S. and Iran. The U.S. Secretary of State Marco Rubio signaled this morning he believes Lebanon and Israel are close to what he called a commitment of intent. Listen.
3: I think we had a very good day yesterday. I think we are very close in our hopes of getting a commitment of intent between the two countries that I think begin to outline a promising future. It'll be a process. It'll take some time. It'll take a lot of work. But I can tell you that for the first time in 30 years, the sovereign government of Lebanon is speaking to the government of Israel directly. That's who we're going to be negotiating with. That's who we're going to be working with, not Hezbollah. Hezbollah is not the government of Lebanon.
1: However, just yesterday, Israel's defense minister said Israel will not withdraw its forces from southern Lebanon, even if the U.S. demands it. CNN Global Affairs analyst and senior fellow at the Carnegie Endowment for International Peace, Karim Sajapour, is joining us right now. Karim, Secretary Rubio made a point of saying these talks are between the sovereign governments of Lebanon and Israel. What's your reaction to the U.S. keeping these talks separate from the Iran negotiations?
4: It's a very good question, Wolf. And one of the big questions here is to what extent can the Lebanese government really exercise control over Lebanese Hezbollah? It really hasn't been able to do so before. Hezbollah has oftentimes been called a state within a state. And seems to me that remains the case. The other big question is, despite the public statements from Vice President Vance that we see signs of a transformation in the U.S.-Iran relationship, that Iran's Revolutionary Guards are starting to rethink their long-time animosity towards the United States and Israel, we don't see any signs of that. And in this context, we don't see any signs that Iran intends to exercise restraint over Lebanese Hezbollah.
1: So what's your reaction to Israel saying it will not pull out of southern Lebanon where they have troops, even if the United States demands it?
4: It's a pretty remarkable development, Wolf, in that when Trump launched his war against Iran 4 months ago, it was obviously in conjunction with Israel. And at that time, a lot of critics accused President Trump of putting Israeli national interests before U.S. national interests. Now you see Israeli officials saying they are not going to subordinate their own national security interests in order to help the United States preserve its deal with Iran. So it's just another sign of this a really historic tension between two very close allies, the United States and the government of Israel.
1: Ultimately, Karim, is a nuclear deal possible with Iran if ending fighting between Hezbollah and Israel in Lebanon is a prerequisite? Do you realistically see this part of the deal being resolved over the coming few weeks?
4: Zero chance, Wolf, that it's resolved in the coming few weeks. The question is, can it be resolved in the coming few months, perhaps? And even then, that's a big question mark, because, again, I don't see any public signs that the Iranian regime is prepared to depart from its longtime ideology of resistance against the United States and resistance against Israel.
1: As you know, Secretary of State Rubio has been in the region, still is, looking to try to reassure Arab Gulf allies about this U.S.-Iran agreement. He said they did not discuss the potential $300 billion reconstruction fund for Iran during his meetings with the allies this week. How would this kind of investment in Tehran, $300 billion, potentially affect the status quo more broadly in the Middle East?
4: Well, in virtually all of my conversations, Wolf, with senior Gulf officials, they are very skeptical of this idea that they should be paying reparations for a war which they didn't want and they were the victims of. You know, they received the incoming missile and drone fire from the Iranian government. And so the idea that they're supposed to now pay $300 billion in investment in Iran, in all my conversations with them, they reject that idea. So I'm a little skeptical that that's going to happen. At the same time, these countries do want to de-conflict with Iran. And so it's my sense that some of the statements from U.S. officials are a little more optimistic about the idea of both a quick deal being signed and the prospect of regional peace happening anytime soon.
1: All right, Karim Sajapour, thank you very, very much for joining us.
4: Thank you, Wolf.
1: And coming up, fireproof homes. We're going to take you inside Jonathan Scott's new project to rebuild houses that can withstand the elements after the Palisades fire destroyed his in-laws' home.
5: It's hard to see your loved ones in pain, and everybody's experiencing it. Yeah. Everybody.
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1: Happening now, we're waiting for a jury's verdict in the trial of the man accused of starting the deadly Palisades fire last year in Los Angeles. Prosecutors argue 30-year-old Jonathan Rinderknecht was motivated in part by his anger toward wealthy people. Defense attorneys say he's a scapegoat because the fire department did not completely extinguish the initial fire. If convicted, Rinderknecht faces up to 45 years in prison. As Los Angeles recovers from that fire, people are asking if houses there should be rebuilt differently. CNN's Alex Michelson got an exclusive tour with the property brother Jonathan Scott, showcasing a fireproofing technology that potentially could protect homes in the future.
2: I think it's a beacon of hope.
3: Celebrity contractor Jonathan Scott is showing us a way to build homes he says are virtually fireproof, earthquake proof, tornado proof, and hurricane proof.
4: This is something that could be implemented all across the country, right?
2: Absolutely.
3: Jonathan and his brother Drew are known as the Property Brothers.
5: And it just looks fancier.
3: For over 15 years, they've renovated hundreds of homes, including many on HGTV, which, like CNN, is owned by Warner Brothers Discovery.
6: It's really special.
3: Jonathan is engaged to actress Zooey Deschanel.
7: Get out! Don't look at me!
3: She appeared in the Christmas classic Elf.
8: So, that happened.
3: And starred on Fox's New Girl for 7 seasons. Zooey and her sister Emily, also an actress, grew up in L.A.'s Pacific Palisades neighborhood. For 42 years, the Deschanels lived in this 100-year-old Spanish-style home. This is what it looked like after January 7th, 2025.
9: Oh, my God.
3: The Palisades fire killed 12 people and burned nearly 7,000 structures, including the Deschanels.
10: It gets emotional.
4: Yeah.
10: It's hard to see your loved ones in pain, and everybody's experiencing it.
4: Yeah.
10: Everybody.
3: Soon after the fire, Jonathan returned to that home.
5: Just know that there is hope.
3: To film a public service announcement for the city of Los Angeles. Around that same time, he first heard about a technology called RSG 3D.
5: This wasn't a technology that was on my radar. I had seen it in, you know, industrial applications, but I didn't know it was available for residential.
3: Jonathan is now trying out that technology for the first time ever while rebuilding his in-laws' home.
4: How does it work?
5: RSG is simply just no wood. You're building a structure that's reinforced steel with a polystyrene core, and it's concrete on the surface, both the inside and the outside. The entire structure, roof, walls, floors, everything is tied together, so it's hyper-efficient, incredibly strong, and fireproof from both the inside and the outside.
3: Here are some examples of completed homes built with RSG 3D technology. The Deschanel home should look almost identical to the way it did before the fire, when construction is expected to wrap up by the end of the year.
5: It looks rough. I find it sexy. I think this looks really sexy.
4: It is
5: right
4: sexy.
5: Now. So this is how it comes from the factory.
3: Scott says it takes about a third of the time to build like this versus traditional wood.
5: So it's way faster. And the cost is about 10% more than the traditional. But I would never have to deal with anything again. If anyone's ever had a flood or termites or rot, it doesn't affect this because there's nothing organic in here.
4: Now, while the Deschanel house is being built over here with the new technology, just across the street, multiple homes are being built with old school wood. When you see that wood literally across the street from you, what goes through your mind?
5: I'm like, am I crazy? Either we're ignorant or we're stupid.
3: On the same day as our visit, Jonathan shows off the technology to LA Mayor Karen Bass. He's also talking with insurance companies.
5: Tell us, if you build this way, we will make this neighborhood more insurable.
3: Jonathan doesn't have any financial stake in this technology. He simply wants to use his sizable platform to increase awareness.
5: It used to, traditionally, if you wanted a fully hardened home, it was going to be like twice the price. That's not the case anymore. It's just a matter of people don't know about it.
4: Right. And now they do, thanks to the
5: story. And now they do.
3: Alex Michelson, CNN, Pacific Palisades, California.
1: Our thanks to Alex Michelson for that report. Coming up, chasing history, the U.S. has a chance to do what no other American men's soccer team has done in tonight's match against Turkey. That's ahead.

0: both on CNN and on the CNN app.
1: Happening now, it's game day for the U.S. soccer team. The Stars and Stripes will be back in action tonight against Turkey. But here's the catch. Because of how well the U.S. did in the first two games, tonight's result has no impact on whether the Americans will advance. They punched their ticket to the round of 32 after their second win against Australia. And Turkey has already been eliminated. Tonight's match could make history. If the U.S. wins, it will be the first time the men's team has won three back-to-back World Cup games. Joining us now, CNN sports analyst and sports columnist at USA Today, Christine Brennan. Christine, thanks for joining us. What do you think America's strategy is going to be tonight in going into tonight's major match?
2: Wolf, I think it's to not make many mistakes, to not get anyone injured, to make sure to not play the players who are on yellow cards. What that means is if they get another yellow card, they would have to miss the next game, which is the knockout round against Bosnia-Herzegovina. And so just be smart. If you win, great. If you tie, great. If you lose, great. Get some players who haven't been on the bench, get them a chance to start, again, because of those four players who have yellow cards. Don't chance it. Don't put them in the game where they could possibly get the second one and then miss that all-important round of 32 knockout game next week, July 1st. And then, you know, just kind of see how the team looks. You don't want to stop the momentum. So that's the issue here, Wolf, as you know, in sports, that, you know, it's great. You don't have to win. Doesn't matter. But it matters because you don't want everyone to just stop in their tracks and lose what you've got, which is a pretty good thing right now for the U.S.
1: Yeah, good point. The star attacker, Christian Pulisic, didn't play against Australia because of a calf injury, but he says now he's hoping to play tonight. What do you think?
2: That's, again, the same kind of conversation we're having. Totally understandable for him to want to play. If he doesn't play, it will be 19 days from that first game to the game that I mentioned, the July 1st game, now all-important knockout round, U.S. In that round of 32. That's almost 3 weeks of not playing. So you want to shake off the rust. You want to get a chance to be out there. But again, you know, the flip side of that is with his calf injury, he says he's feeling good. I think you want to be careful. Obviously, the last thing that the U.S. wants at this moment, as you said, one of the greatest moments, maybe the greatest other than 1930, which, you know, even you and I don't remember. We weren't around. That, you know, that this is this moment. You don't want to derail it by having Captain America injure himself again. So that's a very tricky decision. It's why the coaching staff makes the money and makes the decisions they make. I would expect we will see Christian Pulisic for a little bit. So he gets out there, gets his chance to get his legs underneath him, but not in a situation where he could get injured again.
1: South Africa upset South Korea last night, and they are now heading to the knockout round. This would be for the first time. What did you make of that game?
2: Soccer is funny. All sports are interesting, right? South Korea benched one of their top players, and everyone's still kind of wondering why they did that. South Korea is a better known team. Many of their players, most of their players, play outside of their country, in other words, in clubs around the world. But for South Africa, Wolf, only 7 of the 26 South African players play outside of South Africa, meaning it's not as well known. These players are not considered to be as good. And yet they rise to the occasion. First time ever, South Africa's men are moving on to the knockout round. Again, you know, when sports are good, they're great, as we say all the time. And this is one of those moments where you kind of can't believe it. But then the South Africans can, of course, cheer and have the joy that we see from so many other nations because they have pulled off a huge upset and they are moving on.
1: Let's look forward to a big game tomorrow. It's a clash of stars with France's Kylian Mbappe versus Norway's Erling Haaland in this third group stage game, I should say. What's your prediction?
2: France is really a terrific team, and Norway is one of the upstarts, one of the surprises of this tournament for sure. Both have won their first two games, so you know, undefeated teams coming to face each other. Of course, European teams. What is unique about this for me, because it's a 48 team field, that you have superstars, of course, but you don't often see them play each other in the group stage. because they're spread out and the best teams might have the best stars. So therefore, though, you'll see them later in the tournament. In this case, you're seeing two of the greats, 25 years old, 27 years old, young men in their prime playing terrifically with goal scoring machines. You're seeing them in a game tomorrow.

0: Ice Cube's Big 3 is back. The most competitive basketball league on earth is on CBS this Saturday. Big 3 All-Star Dwight Howard and the LA Riot take on Greg Monroe and the Dallas Power. Then in another clash of undefeated teams, Earl Clark and Coach Steven Jackson lead the DMV Trilogy against Montrezl Harrell, Coach Dr. J, and the Chicago Triplets. The game played the way you love. 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
1: Immigration policies. In one case, the justices ruled that President Trump can turn away migrants seeking asylum by physically preventing them from stepping onto U.S. soil to make that claim. The second allows them to end a policy that gives temporary legal status to more than a million people fleeing their home countries because of war or natural disasters. In both cases, the justices split along familiar ideological lines. I have a panel of experts and reporters to explain what all of this means. Joining me now, and Priscilla Alvarez, I want to start with you to just explain in the short term what this means for asylum seekers.
2: Well, the administration notched two victories here for its immigration agenda on two separate fronts. The asylum seekers that you're mentioning have to do with the U.S.-Mexico border. So essentially giving the administration the ability or the power, the authority to turn away those asylum seekers who may be trying to present at a legal port of entry to claim asylum. So this gives the administration and future administrations a lot of latitude in the ways and how many people can try to claim asylum at the U.S.-Mexico border. However, there may be an unintended consequence there because people may instead opt to try to cross unlawfully versus going to those ports of entry. In the short term, Dana, I would say that the numbers at the border are very, very low, and there have been other restrictions in place. So these are the types of policies that officials tell me they've always wanted to keep in their back pocket in the event that there is a surge. But we need to think about this decision not only as one that matters today, but one that would give future administrations a lot of power as well in the event of any type of crisis at the border and in terms of asylum claims at the border. On the other front with temporary protected status, Dana, that is a form of humanitarian relief for people already in the United States. So that is a win for the administration. For the interior of the United States, they have been trying to revoke this for multiple countries on many times because they believe that this is not temporary, that the temporary protected status has been extended for many of these countries multiple times, and therefore it sort of lost what it was in statute. I do want to say, Dana, this does have a near-term implication for those who have it, who will become ineligible and then eligible for deportation. But also, I just want to note, with Venezuela and the two earthquakes that happened there, that is the type of situation where a Department of Homeland Security secretary might consider extending TPS for those here because of a natural disaster. In fact, Haiti was originally granted TPS for the same type of earthquake in 2010. So just very interesting that this came down today and will have immediate ramifications for those nationals.
1: Yeah, that is such a good point. Of course, we all remember that horrible earthquake. Paula, over to you. Explain the legal reasoning by the justices who wrote the majority.
3: Yeah, Dan, I also just want to note we are surrounded by a non-Supreme Court related protest. Just in case it gets a little noisy here, we're all exercising our First Amendment right. But when it comes to the Supreme Court decisions today on the TPS, the temporary protected status case, the justices held that TPS is not, it cannot be subject to judicial review unless it's a constitutional claim. Now, this policy was challenged based on an argument that the decision to target Haitians and Syrians was based on racial animus. But in the majority opinion, Justice Alito wrote that none of the cited statements from the president or the secretary was overtly racial. And in substance, he writes, all expressed policy views could be raised based on race-neutral justification. So there are other claims that they could bring, but the justices said that they are unlikely to be successful, which is why they're not even giving them any temporary relief while they continue to litigate this. On the asylum case, here again, the majority holding that you are not in the country until you actually cross the border. So it's interesting to see this pair of wins for the president today. Not a big surprise, given that this is a conservative supermajority with an increasingly expansive view of executive power.
1: Yeah, absolutely. And Joan, you were in the Supreme Court, in the chamber when the justices put forward these

0: two opinions. I can't imagine how it felt in there, because we've seen the divide over and over again, but this was really explicit.
1: It really was, Dana, and it boiled over in this one encounter between Justice Alito and Justice Sotomayor, who was dissenting from both of these immigration cases, and actually all three of the cases that Samuel Alito read today from the bench. And after he finished the Mexican one, the one about the border and the definition of has somebody arrived or not arrived, and, you know, that involves border agents going out and actually blocking asylum seekers from getting in. There's all sorts of good reasons for why administrations, and not just the Trump administration before it and the Biden administration for a while, wants to limit who's coming, but the method is one that's very controversial. And after he finished explaining why that was perfectly legitimate for the administration to do, to block these asylum seekers, Justice Sotomayor said, I have a dissent here. Now, Justice Alito paused, so he must have known that something was coming from her, but I'll pick up on how he responded after she spoke. She begins, Dana, by talking about kind of the moral imperative of allowing asylum seekers who are fleeing serious persecution from coming to America, allowing them to come to America. And she recalls incidents from the Nazi Germany era, specifically one episode when 900 Jews were on a ship trying to get to first Cuba and then to the U.S., and they were turned back in 1939. They go back to Germany. About, you know, a substantial portion of them end up dying in concentration camps. And she brings that to the fore immediately as she's starting to dissent about this case involving the Mexican border. And then she talks about, you know, kind of the narrow idea of asylum that the majority has encaptured here, and also talks about how it's really a way to circumvent the legitimate statutes that are on the books here, the way that the majority has read it. She finishes. She takes, you know, about three times as long as Sam Alito had taken to deliver the actual opinion. And the first thing he says before he starts to recount the temporary protected status opinion that he also has, he says, if I had known what the dissent was going to say, I would have explained my ruling more. And he just sits there kind of stone-faced, and everyone's like, wow. And, you know, he definitely suggested he was blindsided. I have a feeling that she might have said, maybe right before they were going on the bench, you know, hey, Sam, I've got something to say. But then he then goes with, you know, just anger dripping from his voice to then detail what what they were ruling in the temporary protected status case. And as you just heard from Priscilla, that ruling really will affect a lot of people immediately. And the liberals dissented from that in a very strongly worded statement from Justice Elena Kagan, but she chose not to read anything from the bench, probably because there had been enough fireworks for the morning at that point.
0: Yeah, and I'll just, I have it here, unless you want to read it, I will.
1: Sure.
0: What Elena Kagan wrote in the dissent. Do you have it? You want to do it?
1: No, you go ahead and do it. I don't have
0: it
1: right in front
0: of me. Yeah. I'll do it. Here, she wrote in the dissent, and this is specifically about Alito's claim that that Paula put up about the idea that there's no evidence that this was based on racism. So what Kagan said is she put up examples of what she thought were racist comments based on this policy. 2024, Haitians are eating dogs, they're eating the pets. 2021, Haitians in the U.S. probably have AIDS. 2021, Haitian immigration is like a death wish for our country. 2028, a shithole country, which is filthy, dirty, and disgusting. And these are all President Trump's statements, of course. 2018, why is it we only take people from shithole countries? Why can we not have some people from Norway and Sweden? So, Jeff, understanding all of that in the dissent, going to the specific question about Haitians, we all remember that this became a very big issue in the 2024 campaign when J.D. Vance and President Trump were claiming without evidence that Haitian immigrants were eating dogs and cats. Watch this.
2: In Springfield, they're eating the dogs, the people that came in. They're eating the cats. They're eating the pets of the people that live there. And this is what's happening in our country.
0: Jeff?
3: Well, look, I mean, those comments were certainly surprising and shocking in the moment. You could see the response on Vice President Harris's face there. But in the end, they obviously did not matter in the election. One thing I have my eye on is Ohio this year, Springfield, Ohio, that the president mentioned. Republican Governor Mike DeWine, who, of course, is retiring and leaving the office, he has been very defensive of the Haitians in Springfield, Ohio. He has attended a Sunday mass there alongside them. He's from that part of Ohio. So I think it will be interesting to see the political fallout perhaps this year in both the Senate race and the governor's race in Ohio about those comments about Haitians. But back to the Supreme Court ruling. I mean, look, this was definitely a strong win for the Trump administration. But there's one more important immigration case to come. That's the birthright citizenship case, which will likely come next week or in the days to follow. And it's hard to imagine the Trump administration having won it. A win in that case. We will see, of course, but this certainly is a win, and I would assume that we will hear something from the president later today on this.
0: Yeah, I'm sure we will. I'm glad you brought up Springfield, Ohio, and the politics there in this election year, because it will be interesting to see how it plays out, whether or not it actually helps Democrats, since there are a lot of locals there of all political persuasions who very much like having them in their community. Thank you so much. Don't go anywhere, though, because up next, what was supposed to be a victory lap on Capitol Hill, of course, didn't end up that way. In fact, it turned into a screaming match between President Trump and a Senate Republican. Plus, the U.S. men's national team plays its next World Cup match tonight. We'll explain how one of the star players is embroiled in a major Supreme Court case still to come.
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1: A big economic concern for Americans across the country is finding affordable housing. And though Congress actually worked in a bipartisan way to pass legislation this week to start to help, the bill is not yet law. And that is because President Trump is still using it as political leverage. President Trump not only canceled the signing ceremony, he then got into a shouting match with a Republican senator during a private lunch on Capitol Hill. It is quite a turn for Republicans who just this time yesterday were talking about how they hope that this will be really important for them to use on the campaign trail as inflation tops 4% for the first time in 3 years. But if you ask President Trump, everything is fine.
2: We had a really great meeting, and we're very proud of the party. We like our leader. We like everybody really in the room. I don't like a few people, but that's okay. I think you know who they are. But I'll give you that information someday. But for the most part, we have a really well-unified party. And I said it very strongly. We have the hottest country anywhere in the world.
1: Now, after the lunch, Senate Republicans did give President Trump a win. They took back the rebuke that they had passed on the war in Iran. I'm joined by a fantastic group of reporters. Lauren Fox, I'm going to start with you on Capitol Hill. It looks pretty empty there. Did the House and the Senate just say we can't get him to sign it? There's not much more for us to do. We're going home for the weekend.
3: Well, the Senate is gone now for a 2-week recess, Dana, and the House is scheduled to vote on their last vote series in just about under an hour at this point. But essentially, yes, the huge question mark right now is what more is there to do on Capitol Hill, especially in the House, because you have some Republicans who are holding the floor hostage because they want the Senate to pass the voting bill that is really important to the president, the Save America Act. That is not happening. The votes are not there. And yet, Speaker Mike Johnson has members of his conference who say that they are not willing to vote on anything on the House floor until it passes in the Senate. Speaker Mike Johnson's going to meet with the president later today, potentially to try to find a way forward. But the House is also canceling votes tomorrow. Unclear what's going to happen next week. But yeah, I think there's a sense right now on Capitol Hill that they did this huge housing bill. It hasn't been signed by the president. What else is there to do before 4th of July?
1: And Tolu, I want to play what Lisa Murkowski, senator from Alaska, said about this standoff. My understanding is that she was not in that explosive lunch yesterday, but she has a very important voice. Let's listen.
4: If he chooses to hold up his own agenda because he wants action on the SAVE Act, that's, I guess, his call. It is not helpful to him. It's not helpful to the country. And it's not moving the needle. If you don't have the votes, sir, you don't have the votes.
1: And Tolu, before I bring you in, I just want to remind our viewers what she was talking about and what the president is trying to get past that, as Senator Murkowski says, he just doesn't have the votes for what he calls the Save America Act. He wants to require proof of citizenship to register to vote, require voter ID to vote, additional steps to get the states to remove ineligible individuals off voter rolls, new penalties for election officials who run afoul of the law, end most mail-in voting, prohibit, this has nothing to do with voting, but prohibit trans athletes from competing in women's sports and ban some procedures for trans kids. So again, there's a standoff. Senator Cassidy, our understanding, is the only one to actually say to the president that the president isn't necessarily communicating with the Senate Republicans the way it would be helpful to do. And I'm obviously saying this in diplomatic terms for effect.
5: Yeah, this devolved into a shouting match between Senator Cassidy and the president. No love lost between those two men. President Trump endorsed against Senator Cassidy's primary opponent, and that primary opponent won, and Senator Cassidy is now basically a lame duck. He's not going to be in the Senate anymore after this year. And this year was supposed to be all about affordability. It was supposed to be president driving home the message for the midterms about how he's making things more affordable. Instead, we've seen the war in Iran, we've seen the operation in Venezuela, and now we see the president fixated on this elections bill just 4 months before the election, trying to change the rules around elections, even though that would cause chaos this close to an election, requiring people to find their birth certificate in order to register to vote and produce IDs that are federally approved in order to vote in places where that is currently not the rule, not necessary. The president is fixated on this. He said that, you know, Democrats are cheating in elections. He's really laying the groundwork to undermine confidence in the results, which polls indicate will be not favorable towards the president and his party in November. But a number of his associates within the party are saying that he is not doing what would actually help them win elections, which is focus on affordability. Mm-hmm. This housing bill that would have potentially made housing a little bit more affordable is something that was bipartisan, mm-hmm. and Republicans wanted to be able to take to their voters. And now the president is blocking that for the time being.
1: Right. Right. And Amy, yeah, that is true that a lot of people are saying we got to do this. But as Lauren was referencing, there are Republicans in the House who say, no, we want this voting measure. And my question for you is how this plays out on the electoral battlefield. I'm going to put up the battleground battleground districts. This is based on you and the Cook Political Report. 2026, there are 38. And in 2018, when the Democrats took the House the last time, 75. So the whole notion of taking back the House of Representatives is going to be much more difficult based on the math.
6: Well, yes, there are two different math problems, Dana, you're right. Unlike 2018, there aren't as many targets for Democrats to go after. There just simply aren't that many Republicans sitting in really vulnerable districts as there were in 2018. But also, Democrats don't need as many districts. They don't need to win as many in order to flip the House. They only need to net three seats. Now, obviously, redistricting also scrambled the math a little bit, probably netting Republicans somewhere between 5 and 6 seats. So let's say Democrats probably need to get at least 10 seats in order to flip control of Congress. The challenge that Republicans are having, and Tolu noted this, is that the number one issue for Americans, whether you live in a Democratic state or a Republican one or district, is the issue of affordability. And the president, as your clip highlighted, not only is not talking about the issue, but he continues to say America is the hottest place. There is no recognition at all to the fact that so many Americans feel like they're falling behind. And that's not something he likes to do. And it's not something he will do while he is president, because it suggests that he's not been successful. The second biggest problem for Republicans in those districts and in the vulnerable Senate races as well, is a lack of enthusiasm from Republicans. Mm-hmm. They simply aren't as interested in voting. And the interesting thing about this fight over the SAVE Act, Dana, is that the more that the president leans into this idea that these elections are rigged, that Democrats are taking it from us, that illegal people are voting, is that it also doesn't help to motivate Republicans. So Republicans already feel unmotivated, in part because they see that the party is divided. They're not kind of going all in the same direction. The president is not on the same page as party officials in Congress. And then at the same time is saying, well, maybe don't vote because, well, it's, or if you do vote, it's not clear that your vote is going to matter.
1: Yeah, it is. It is such an interesting message there. Stick around, Jeff. I'm going to get you first in the next block that we're going to talk about a whole bunch of politics. Coming up, though, politics on the pitch. Why the House Speaker was asked about Team USA's top scorer. Plus, I spoke exclusively to Pennsylvania Governor Josh Shapiro about the future of the Democratic Party after 3 elections in New York pushed the party there further left. His response ahead.

0: Friedman, Andy Cohen. 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
1: In just a few hours, the U.S. men's soccer team will take on Turkey in their third World Cup match. But the politics off the pitch are engulfing Team USA's star striker, Polarin Balogun. And he is only able to play for the U.S. because of birthright citizenship, something President Trump has gone all the way to the Supreme Court to try to end. In 2001, Balogun's mother was 7 months pregnant with him and tried to fly home to London from New York, but flight attendants wouldn't let her fly because she was so far along. Balogun was then born in Brooklyn and moved to London when he was 2 months old. CNN sports anchor Don Riddle joins me now. Don Riddle, sorry about that. So the conversation around Balogun's story is only growing louder, and it will only continue to do so next week when the Supreme Court is expected to rule on President Trump's push to end birthright citizenship.
2: Absolutely, Dana, especially with him being such a prominent member of this team. He really is their breakout star, scoring twice in the USA's opening win against Paraguay, and it was also his run and cross which induced the own goal against Australia in the second game. He won't play in the match against Turkey tonight because he's on a yellow card. They don't need to win the game, and they don't want him to be suspended, but he will be very important in the knockout phase of the tournament. This is how he explained how he came to play for the team in 2023.
3: So initially I went to them and said it was something that I wanted to do, represent the United States. And they agreed. They thought my mum was saying, what took you so long? For me, to represent the United States means a lot, more than people will know.
2: You know, his backstory is absolutely fascinating, and the timing of this is just remarkable. Sport and politics colliding on the biggest stage. And if there are any American soccer fans who support President Trump's agenda, his story might give them some pause.
1: And yesterday, the House Speaker Mike Johnson was asked how Americans should square celebrating immigration with regards to the men's soccer team while President Trump tries to end birthright citizenship. Let's listen.

0: Okay, we don't have that soundbite. I will just tell you the gist of what he said is, like all good things can be abused, the birthright citizenship goes back to the root of the country. And he just kind of went around a little bit in circles, to be honest with you, talking about the constitutional reasoning for birthright citizenship and saying that it has been abused. You know what? Let me toss to it. We do have it now.
1: Like all good things, that can be abused, and birthright citizenship goes back to the, you know, root of the country, the history of the tradition. You look at the original intent of the Constitution and the founders and what they were doing, of course, they were facing a very different set of circumstances than we're facing now. We know that it's been abused in recent years because people have literally just come over the border just to have a baby. I don't think it's inconsistent at all. I think we can celebrate immigration, legal immigration. We are a nation of immigrants, as we all recognize.
0: So the obvious question is it abusing the system to be born in the U.S., grow up in London, and then come back because you're a star soccer player or not? And this is why it's such a fascinating story.
2: Absolutely. And it is interesting that the Department of Homeland Security tried to jump on the success of the USA team with a couple of tweets before and after the Australia game last week. The first tweet stated, "Our soil," with the message, "Defend the homeland." The image featured a trio of players, including Balogun. And then after the game, they posted another message stating, "Built the wall." Congressman Ted Lieu replied to the DHS saying, quote, "Did you know our starting forward is a U.S. citizen through birthright citizenship? You're trying to strip away that right. Did you know an additional six Team USA players were born outside U.S. soil? Did you know half the team are dual citizens? Also, happy Juneteenth." After tonight, the USA's next game will be next Wednesday. And as I say, Balogun likely to be prominently featured. And for as long as the USA keep going in this tournament, the backstory of his citizenship will be harder and harder to ignore. I shouldn't think the team will be welcoming this as a distraction, so I don't expect that Balogun will be in a position to be taking any questions on the subject. But just the very fact that he is so prominently involved with this story going on at the same time can only draw attention to it.
0: Yeah, absolutely. Don, thank you so much for being here. And when we come back, will the progressive march to Washington stop at the Hudson River's edge? I spoke to Pennsylvania Governor Josh Shapiro, and we'll tell you his reaction after the break.

0: automatic renewal and get a second membership free.
1: Democrats are still sifting through and debating the national implications of three Mamdani-backed progressives scoring primary victories in New York City this week. And today, those questions start to go before voters in the critical state of Michigan, where ballots are now going out for a fierce Democratic Senate primary, again pitting the establishment against insurgents, but this time in a really critical toss-up battleground state. My panel is back now. Jeff Zeleny, there obviously, as I said, is a big debate. I just want to show you some examples of reaction on Capitol Hill from Democrats. This is from Axios. Steve Cohen from Tennessee predicted it will be difficult to rein in these newly elected Democratic socialists. I think people that follow that ideology will cause problems. Another House Democrat said people are electing candidates who say they're going to fight, not solve problems. What they're going to get is fights. Jeff?
2: Look, there's no doubt that the Democratic Party is going through a rebranding exercise, and there is no clear consensus of what is the best strategy to try and regain power. But it's yet unclear if any of the gains we're seeing in blue districts in New York City, perhaps in Los Angeles, perhaps here in Washington, D.C., are going to play well on Main Street in America. But that is about to be tested, as you said, in that Senate primary in Michigan, as well as in a primary just next week in Colorado. A 30-year member of the House of Representatives, Diana DeGette, is facing a very strong primary challenger from the left. We will see if these are playing out. There's a race in the Wisconsin governor's race as well that's coming up in August. So, look, there's some consternation among Democratic establishment members, but it's clear the energy is on the left-hand side of the party. But what that means long-term, we still don't have a clear sense of that. But Republicans obviously are trying to seize on these left-leaning wins to try and brand the entire party in that way.
1: I'm in Pennsylvania, and I was with the governor this morning, Josh Shapiro, and asked him about what happened in New York. Democratic voters in New York chose three candidates backed by Zohran Mamdani, far left, and Democratic Socialist candidates. What message do you take from that about where your party is?
3: Well, you know, those were races in individual districts in a whole other state. I think you're seeing very different looking congressional races and certainly different Democratic candidates here in Pennsylvania. I think what is important are the people who are making a lot of noise, who are engaging in these performative politics, have to now figure out how to deliver results. It's one thing to speak in platitudes during a campaign. It's a whole other thing to actually deliver for people who are genuinely hurting, who genuinely need to see cost of living go down, meaning their ability to make ends meet, you know, go up, fixing a broken healthcare system, reining in excesses, being able to, you know, give people the promise of liberty that we've talked about. I think we as a party need to find our way toward candidates who actually can deliver for people and make their lives better. I think what our party has to go through that will be very healthy and something we've not really done since the 1992 election cycle is to have a battle over what we believe in, to have a battle over the ideas that we are going to hold on to and campaign on and then deliver on as a way to make people's lives better.
1: And Amy Walter, a point that he made, I think, is one that you've been making, which is that here in Pennsylvania, the Democrats who won primaries to challenge Republicans in swing districts, which these in New York are not, are very different kinds of Democrats than what we saw in New York.
4: Yeah, this seems to be, at least at this point, and this is why Michigan becomes so important, thus far, the biggest success that the more progressive far left justice Democrats have had are in deeply blue districts. Now, those aren't going to matter for control of the House. Michigan, though, is a swing state. It's a state Trump carried twice. And the kind of candidate that Democrats put forward here, their success or failure will say something about the strength either of the establishment, who is behind one candidate, or the more progressive left wing of the party backed by Bernie Sanders. But to the point made earlier by Jeff about like what it means for the caucus, should Democrats get into power, having a center of gravity now that has shifted left is going to be challenging for leadership if they should be in control.
1: Tolu?
5: Yeah, there's the question of control of the House, which Amy is right, will not be impacted by these far left candidates running in these blue districts, but actually controlling the House, having leadership able to rein in and control how legislation moves within the House. That's something that could be very much impacted by the presence of these new far left candidates who are likely to win in November and have made it clear that they're going to want to push leadership to the left on a number of policy issues and on a lot of issues that Democrats have not found their voice on. And to the governor's point, they have not had a battle over issues of what exactly they should do on Israel, what exactly they should do when it comes to the minimum wage and health care, whether they should go all in on Medicare for all. So I do expect those battles to take place. But if they are taking place in January and February next year on the House floor, that could make for a very unruly and chaotic scenario. And so I think a lot of Democrats are hoping that they'll be able to have those battles behind closed doors before they get into power, if they're able to get control of the House in November and not have this all spill out into public the way that it has started to do on the campaign trail.
1: Good luck with that. All right, guys, stand by. Everything old is new again. Well, maybe as a former presidential candidate, current GOP senator, spending a lot of time in the Palmetto State, and speculation is ripe. Is he lacing up his 2028 running shoes?

0: Quote, I would be shocked if he doesn't run. That's what a longtime Ted Cruz supporter told my colleagues here at CNN, Patrick Zvitek, and also Steve Contorno, that after seeing Cruz starting to make the rounds in early primary states. We have brand new reporting from that dynamic duo on how Cruz's presidential ambitions are ruffling some feathers in Trump world. Let's go straight to Jeff Zeleny, who is here, and we're going to get Patrick momentarily. Jeff, starting with you, we've covered Ted Cruz for a very long time. Cruz is sort of being cagey. He's saying he's just on the road campaigning for other candidates. J.D. Vance told Megyn Kelly it's a done deal, but also that Cruz probably will run. What is your sense of how Cruz is getting up and running?
1: Well, look, that's what ambitious politicians in both parties use a midterm election cycle for, is to help other candidates and to get sort of some support of their own along the way. It was Bob Vanderplaats, the Iowa conservative leader, who gave that great assessment of Ted Cruz to Pat Svitek and Steve Contorno in this great news story. And look, I mean, let's not forget, Ted Cruz won the Iowa caucuses back in 2016. Donald Trump came in second place. Ted Cruz still has a lot of supporters out there, but look, it is an entirely different moment in this Republican Party. But Ted Cruz is doing everything that you would want to do, including some new things like a podcast. His podcast is extraordinarily well listened to out there. So he is putting himself out there. He also has a lot of detractors. There's no doubt about it. So we will see sort of how far this goes. But he is making clear that the Republican primary might be a little bit more wide open than some may think.
0: Yeah, he certainly wants to. He was one of the first sitting members of Congress or even elected officials to have a podcast. Patrick, what exactly are you hearing and how would you sort of define and explain what people around Ted Cruz are trying to get out there?
2: Yeah, well, I was there for at least one of his events in South Carolina on Monday, and I spoke with voters there, and they at least expressed an openness to him. And what I thought was interesting was they all acknowledged that J.D. Vance is kind of the front runner in waiting, but they thought it would be healthy for the future of the party for there to be a little more of a competitive primary, whether it's Ted Cruz going up against J.D. Vance or someone else going up against J.D. Vance. And you have seen Cruz take some positions that put a little bit of ideological daylight between him and the Trump administration, whether it's between him and President Trump or between him and J.D. Vance. You know, he is more of a skeptic on tariffs, for example, I would say, than other members of the administration. On foreign policy, he's emerged as, you know, a skeptic, if not outright critic, of some of the negotiations surrounding Iran. And so you do see these ideological schisms emerging that point to a Republican Party that's not entirely unified going into 2028. And some of these voters that I spoke to said, yeah, they'd like to see a debate happen about those ideas.
0: We saw a little bit of a preview of that when Ted Cruz went and sat down with Tucker Carlson. And he posted, Cruz has, it's really been about getting a leader on the right in fighting anti-Semitism, Cruz accused the influential right-wing leader, like Carlson, also Nick Fuentes, of promoting bigotry. I actually want to put on the screen what Ted Cruz said about Tucker Carlson. This has been obvious for some time. Tucker Carlson hates Trump Republicans, Israel Christian Zionists, you. Tucker loves Qatar, the Ayatollah, anti-Semite crackpipes, shirtless Putin, Sharia law. Not sure if you could get any more blunt and biting than that.
2: Yeah, well, while I don't doubt that Cruz believes that about Tucker Carlson, this is also kind of a political proxy war with the vice president, who is closer to Tucker Carlson.
0: Exactly.
2: And has, you know, the vice president has spoken out against anti-Semitism, but has not kind of rang the alarm bell inside the party the way that Cruz has. And so this is kind of, you know, every time that you see Cruz going after Tucker Carlson, you can't help but think that that is putting some political pressure on J.D. Vance.
0: Fantastic reporting. Everybody should check it out. Thank you to you and Jeff and everybody else on today. Thank you for watching Inside Politics. CNN News Central starts after the break.

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1: Venezuela rocked by the worst earthquakes the country has experienced in a century, and at least 164 people are confirmed dead, but officials fear the final death toll will be much higher. Mending fences, House Speaker Mike Johnson heading to the White House, frustration growing at both ends of Pennsylvania Avenue over what Congress can and cannot do before summer recess.
2: And two big wins for President Trump at the Supreme Court, both on immigration, both opening the door for the White House to continue its crackdown. We're following these major developing stories and many more, all coming in right here to CNN News Central.

0: Ice Cube's Big 3 is back. The most competitive basketball league on earth is on CBS this Saturday. Big 3 All-Star Dwight Howard and the LA Riot take on Greg Monroe and the Dallas Power. Then in another clash of undefeated teams, Earl Clark and Coach Steven Jackson lead the DMV Trilogy against Montrezl Harrell, Coach Dr. J, and the Chicago Triplets. The game played the way you love. 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Yay, yay.
1: These were back-to-back earthquakes measuring 7.2 and 7.5. The second was the strongest to hit Venezuela in more than a century, according to the country's acting president. Entire city blocks reduced to rubble. You see here in the hardest hit city of La Guaira, which is just north of Caracas. And you can take a look at the country's main airport as well. The ceiling crumbling, debris falling as panic passengers were scrambling for safety. Secretary of State Marco Rubio says the U.S. has already sent rescue teams to Venezuela and will deploy assets to that airport. Journalist Mary Trinimena is near the airport where a rescue operation is underway.
2: I'm at Playa Grande. This is one of the areas most devastated by the two earthquakes that took place Wednesday in Venezuela. Here, there's an active survivor rescue, and there are neighbors and rescue teams trying to locate the people that are still inside of this building, like this man. What is your name, señor?
3: Carlos Baez.
2: Carlos Baez. Carlos is a neighbor, and he's trying to get in touch with a lady that is in that building. He is waving at us.
3: Muestra la mano.
2: Every time Carlos talks to her, she's trying to wave their hand with the red cloth.
3: Saluda hacia abajo para que te vean bien. Para que sepa que está ahí.
2: So many people that are trapped from yesterday are trying to get the sense of the time that they are being stuck there and trying to make the efforts to bring more rescue team, more people to this area that is still with many people alive, and they want, of course, that they are out of this situation as soon as possible. La Guaira, as I said, is one of the areas most devastated in Venezuela, especially the international airport of Caracas that is located here. As you can see, there's a lot of rubble and debris in these buildings that I'm in right now. An entire complex of buildings are devastated. For CNN, Maritrini Mena.
1: Right. Terrible scenes, obviously, that we're seeing there out of Venezuela. We're joined now by Jeffrey Park. He's a seismologist and professor of earth and planetary sciences at Yale University. Jeffrey, thank you for being with us. I mean, these pictures are terrible here. Give us a sense of what we're talking about, because these are two earthquakes back to back, really a 1-2 punch. And we're talking about 7.2 and 7.5. But because of the way that scale goes, the second quake was actually about twice as strong as the first one. Is this a normal kind of occurrence?
4: No. Actually, an earthquake like this would probably have ruptured continuously, and we would have recognized it as a single earthquake. It's quite common for large earthquakes of this type for different patches of the fault to rupture sequentially. This was just happened to be a case in which the deeper segment ruptured and then stopped, and then there was a short delay before the upper part did. Now, the upper part had the larger earthquake size and more energy being released, but because it was so shallow, it caused much more intense shaking at the surface and far more damage.
1: Okay, so you're really seeing this as not two quakes, but as one quake kind of happening sequentially and building. One American who was visiting Venezuela walked 6 miles back to his hotel in Caracas. He said throughout the night he could still feel aftershocks. He woke up a couple times with the room shaking. What is Venezuela looking at? I mean, how long does that kind of risk continue?
4: Well, we're going to have aftershocks for days and weeks, and some of those aftershocks may be quite large. You could have easily a couple of magnitude 6 to 6.5 earthquakes in that region over the next few weeks. Those

0: That would not cause the same extensive damage that occurred yesterday, but it could cause local damage and some falling debris.
1: Talk to us about the casualties here. More than 160, about 1,000 people injured. That's the early count. They're expecting it to grow. How are you expecting that number to change?
0: I would not be surprised if we're not in the thousands or maybe even 10,000. I've seen video of completely collapsed apartment buildings.
1: I mean, that's incredible. And I also think, you know, some of these buildings, we think about the code that they would be. Some of the buildings obviously held up a lot better than others. But looking at the pictures coming out of the airport, what does that say to you as you're looking at how these buildings are responded? What are you responding? What are you seeing in that?
0: Well, in an earthquake with a great deal of shaking, I mean, it's never going to feel good to be inside of any building, even one that is relatively safe and will stay up at the end of the shaking. The complete collapse of some of these apartment buildings suggests that they were not constructed very well to withstand the type of shaking that could have been predicted by the seismologists in the region. You see, this is not there's not been an earthquake of this size in a century, but this is an active plate boundary between the Caribbean plate and the South American plate. So earthquakes in this size range are expected in the coastal regions of South America along the Caribbean coast.
1: It's expected, but not maybe so often. You mentioned the depth, right? This is a very rare occurrence here, but you mentioned the depth as you were talking about seeing this quake kind of happening more as one quake. Can you talk to us about why that matters, what the kind of depth we might be talking about here?
0: Well, normally, if you have an earthquake that's inside of the crust, the continental crust, this is common, is what's happening in this region, is that it will be in the middle crust where it starts to nucleate. The rupture begins about 20 kilometers down. That's what the first earthquake, its depth has been detected at 20 kilometers depth. The second earthquake is far shallower, about 10 kilometers is estimated to be its depth. And that it suggests that the upper crust was quite brittle and then was loaded for a rupture, and it probably has been for some time, and it got triggered by what had happened below.
1: Jeffrey Park, we really appreciate your expertise here in helping us understand what we are watching in Venezuela. Thanks for being with us.
0: Thank you. Bye.
1: Boris.
2: Back in the United States, just moments from now, House Speaker Mike Johnson will head to the White House. He's looking to smooth things over with President Trump amid an intra-party feud. The speaker sending the House home early today, still unclear if they will return next week. Just yesterday, the president got into a shouting match with Republican senators, abruptly canceling a signing ceremony for a popular bipartisan housing bill. He's now demanding that the Senate force an election overhaul measure, the Save America Act, before he signs off on the housing legislation. That's leaving Republicans in a tight spot. The Save America Act simply doesn't have the votes in the Senate, lacking unanimous Republican support, but some hardliners are threatening to block it. To block all other legislation until that passes. Let's go live to Capitol Hill with CNN's Lauren Fox. So, Lauren, where does all of this go from here?
3: Yeah, I mean, that is the question, Boris, in part because the House is scheduled to leave, like you said, after this next vote series, in part because they cannot do anything else on the floor, given the fact that some of those conservatives are saying that they are going to hold up the entire business of the House of Representatives until they see their Senate Republican colleagues pass the Save America Act. As you noted, that bill does not have the votes to pass in the Senate, in part because you would need 60 votes. No Democrats are planning to support it. And even if they were somehow able to do this with just Republican votes, there's not support within the GOP conference in the Senate to pass it. That means that this entire legislative process process may be in a standstill until either conservatives relent in the House of Representatives, or perhaps in a couple of hours, Speaker Mike Johnson can convince Donald Trump to try and help unstick the floor in the House. But as you noted earlier this week, the president declined to sign a housing bill that had broad bipartisan support, got more than 80 votes in the United States Senate, because he is so committed to trying to move forward with this voting bill. I talked to Senator Tom Tillis earlier today, and he just expressed frustration over the fact that he said not only is the president holding up other important legislation like the housing bill that would allow his colleagues to go out and campaign on affordability issues, but the president also doesn't understand that this voting bill doesn't actually have any funding in it to implement it in just 5 months before the midterm elections. In Tom Tillis's view, that argument means that perhaps the Senate or House would pass it, and then it's not clear exactly how this would move forward with just a short time until the midterm elections. And we should remind people, a lot of voters start voting earlier, before November.
2: An important point. Lauren Fox, live for us on the Hill. Thanks so much. Still ahead, the Supreme Court handing the Trump administration major wins on a pair of immigration cases, the decisions leading to a rare and pointed exchange between two of the justices. We have the latest from the court, plus new numbers showing inflation hit its highest level in 3 years. We'll explain why some experts think the worst may be over when it comes to rising prices. And later, meth, weapons, and drones. New details on a huge bust of contraband being flown into federal prisons. That much more coming your way on CNN News Central.

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1: Today, the Supreme Court delivering two big wins for President Trump's immigration crackdown. In back-to-back 6-3 rulings, the court saying the Trump administration can end temporary protected status for people in the U.S. from countries like Haiti and Syria, clearing the way for potentially hundreds of thousands of deportations. The court also ruled that people seeking asylum in the U.S. can be turned away at the border.
2: A lot of emphasis in this case being put on the word arrive. In the majority opinion, Justice Alito writes, arrive does not mean attempting to arrive. But in a scathing dissent, Justice Sotomayor saying the consequences are predictable. Her words, more people will die. CNN Chief Supreme Court Analyst Joan Biskupic and CNN correspondent Priscilla Alvarez are with us now. And Joan, first on this asylum case, you were in the room when the opinion was read. Tell us more.
3: Yeah, it really, you know, tensions in this 6-3 conservative majority, supermajority court have really been boiling up this session. And they just overflowed in plain sight. Usually when the justices have, you know, countering views, you don't see how angry they are at each other in a personal way, the way Justice Alito claimed he had been blindsided, in effect, by Justice Sotomayor in her dissent. Let's first lay out kind of their dueling points of view. Justice Alito, as he spoke for the majority, explained the definition of arrive, as you just said, Boris. He said, we hold that an alien who is standing in Mexico does not arrive in the United States by attempting and failing to set foot in this country. An alien arrives in the United States only when he crosses the border. Now, Justice Sotomayor first wanted to explain the consequences. She says, by holding that, the court is essentially circumventing all these immigration procedures that would allow someone to come in. And she says, she notes that immigration officers stand at the border and physically block non-citizens from setting a foot onto U.S. soil. They may do so even if the asylum seeker is at the threshold of the port of entry designated to receive all non-citizens who seek entrance to the country. So they lay that out. And then when Justice Alito finishes, he pauses, but you're not sure if he's about to give the second ruling on the temporary protected status. And Justice Sotomayor says, I have a dissent to read. And then she goes in, and instead of just starting with how I explained, you know, the part about immigration officers blocking people from coming, she goes all the way back to the 1930s and Jewish refugees fleeing the Holocaust and what happened to them when they came on a ship and first went to Cuba and were turned away, then came to the U.S. and were turned away. And she's talking about the moral imperative of taking in people who are legitimately seeking refuge from terrible persecution. And so she gives this really dramatic rendering and then also talks about how the way the majority has narrowly read the terms arrived, that it just circumvents sort of the standards that are already in place. Then it's time for Justice Alito to pick up with his other ruling that he was going to announce in immigration. And he first says, if I had known that that was going to happen, if I had known that the dissent was going to say that, I would have said more in my opinion. Mm. He was obviously bitter that she was able to, she took up a lot of time as she unspooled her dissent and talked about how unfair it would be and how, as I said, it harkens back to history and just what had happened during the Holocaust when those people were turned away and then many of them perished in Nazi Germany. So then he went on to read the temporary protected status one that we can talk about too.
1: Dramatic moments in the courtroom, right. But what now happens, Priscilla, practically speaking at mm-hmm. the border?
4: So this essentially gives a lot of latitude to this administration, but importantly to future administrations in how they process asylum claims at the U.S.-Mexico border. And even more specifically, and I would say this is another critical part of this decision, at the port of entry. So when an asylum seeker is trying to present to a border authority at a legal port of entry, there was so-called metering, which was basically a wait list of people who wanted to make or request those protections. So this is going to give a lot of room to this administration to avoid them, to block that, or for future administrations to also limit who is allowed to make those at these legal ports of entry. However, there is an unintended consequence here, which is that that may lead to people crossing unlawfully to try to make those claims to the border authorities that are along the U.S.-Mexico border. Ultimately, however, I will say numbers at the U.S.-Mexico border are very, very low. There are restrictions in place. But when I talk to officials about this, they ultimately like these policies to keep in their back pocket in the event that there is a surge. They can reach in and use this to, again, quote unquote, meter, as it's often called, at these ports of entry.
2: And Joan, what happened with the TPS decision?
3: Okay, in this, in some ways, this one is a little more urgent because it has to do with something that's going on right now, where people from Syria and from Haiti suddenly are having their temporary protected status lifted. Just to remind people when that comes into effect, it comes into effect when this country feels that those people should be given some protection here because of terrible conflict in their country. The Haitian one came after the earthquake of 2010, Syria because of all sorts of violence and armed conflict there. And what the justices said as a threshold matter is that courts do not have power to review the administration's decision on temporary protected status, lifting it. And that's what's happened with the Trump administration, is lifting it. But then there was this other slice that's important that provoked the liberal dissenters in that one, too. The challengers from Haiti were saying it's not just that we're seeking, you know, review by a court. We also have a constitutional claim. And that constitutional claim is that there was racial animus, discrimination behind the Trump administration decision to end temporary protected status for Haiti. And they brought up things that President Trump, while he was campaigning, had said about, Haiti and the rumors about that he put on the forefront during a debate with
2: rumors about pets and such.
3: And Justice Elena Kagan, who dissented in that case, really went into all the things that President Trump had said and that others in the administration had claimed. But Justice Alito, again, writing the majority there, said, can't make out a claim with that. That's not sufficient. Mm-hmm. And Elena Kagan, a very hot dissent there, but she did not take the time to dissent from the bench. I think we've had enough.
1: So does this mean we'll see immediate deportations of these folks?
4: So simply put, there are hundreds of thousands who will be eligible for deportation. Building on what Joan was saying, this is about those already in the United States who are protected by this form of humanitarian relief, who will have those protections stripped and then could make them eligible for deportation. To bring this to today, think about the Venezuela earthquakes and Venezuelans in the United States. I am told by a U.S. official there are not plans right now to extend TPS or bring that back to life for those Venezuelans in the United States. That means that they could be deported back to this country, which just suffered this natural disaster.
2: And just real quickly, besides Haiti and Syria, people have TPS from other countries
4: from various countries.
2: So this affects them.
4: Yes, this is expected to affect all of them.
2: And Joan, let's talk about the outstanding cases here. A lot of major decisions. They're still pending. There's even more.
3: There's more.
2: You're welcome, Joan.
3: Right. And the one that so many people are talking about today, because it's in the immigration realm, too, is that President Trump, on his first day back in office on January 20th, issued an executive order that would end the historic birthright citizenship. You know, the Constitution says, and federal laws have said, and court cases have said, that if you are born on U.S. soil, you automatically become an American citizen, irrespective of your parents' immigrant status. Now, he's trying to roll that back and say people who aren't citizens or have certain permanent status here, that those children could not claim U.S. citizenship, which would be a major overhaul of our understanding of U.S. identity and interpretations of the Constitution. I actually think he will lose that one, but that's so far, such an extreme measure that he took, that I just cannot see this court, no matter how conservative it is, to grant that one. And then, if we've got time, I can mention a couple others. It's we've got the transgender.
2: We haven't had any time cues, so take it away.
3: Okay, all right, we got time, folks. Okay, this is a big one for anybody who, you know, children who play sports.
5: Yeah.
3: And the two states, West Virginia and Idaho, have banned trans girls from playing on women's sports teams. And this is a big deal, whether states can do it. And you have about half the states. It's a big, you know, red state versus blue state issue. Can they ban trans girls and women from playing in organized sports? So that's a major one. And then one that's really important for the election is the justices are considering whether absentee ballots that are sent in can be received and counted after Election Day. You know, there's a grace period in so many states that allows ballots to be counted after Election Day. And this court, during oral arguments, seemed very seriously ready to consider ending that kind of grace period, which would really affect the elections coming up and in the future.
2: Thank you to you both. Joan here. This is the World Cup for Joan. The end of the Supreme Court term where there's so much still happening here. Priscilla, thank you so much. Really important cases here, and we appreciate your insights. Some new data showing another measure of inflation jumped to its highest level in 3 years. Coming up, what it means for interest rates and your wallet.

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1: There's new federal data that shows annual inflation topping more than 4% in May, which is twice as hot as the Federal Reserve's preferred target for inflation and the highest in more than 3 years. The jump in oil and gas prices, well, that is what's driving why you are paying more overall just to live your life. CNN's David Goldman is with us now to dig into the data here. David, what are the numbers saying?
2: Yeah, 4.1%. That is not what we want to see. That's the annual rate. And this, as you mentioned, is double what the Federal Reserve wants to see at 2%. We had 0.4% last month alone. And the problem is this is the highest since October of 2023. So we are now into three-year high territory. This is a concern, Brianna, because this is real data. This is what people are actually paying. And when they don't have any money left in their wallet, then, you know, that becomes an issue, certainly for the economy.
1: Yeah, you're going to have to cut back other places. And at the same time, we are now seeing gas prices fall at their fastest level since the U.S. and Iran reached a deal. Tell us about that.
2: Yeah, it's a great point. Okay, so now I want you to forget everything that I just told you, because that was May. Now let's look at June. Gas prices, oil prices are way down, 18%, and that will have an effect on inflation this month, which will be reported next month. So this is already stale data. The other thing that I want you to keep in mind, though, is let's just strip all of that out of the report. Food prices, energy prices, all of those volatile prices. We are still at 3.4%, and that was another three-year high. And that's a concern because the Fed wants this number to be at 2% as well. And so now they've got a tricky choice to make. Are they going to raise rates in the next month? That is not what President Trump hired Kevin Warsh to do at the Fed. So there are some other factors, too. AI, housing, all of that factors into this number. Certainly people are paying a lot more. I will leave you on a positive note, though. Spending, irrespective of inflation, was up 0.3% in May. That is good news because the economy is powered by consumer spending. About 70% of the economy is consumer spending. That means people, despite all of that concern that we had, they are still finding ways to spend, Brianna.
1: Yeah, and maybe hoping this is temporary. We'll have to see if this agreement holds, if it leads to a sort of long-term deal. And maybe that is optimism that is warranted. David Goldman, thank you so much. Yeah, we hope so.
2: Thanks.
1: Still ahead, the Justice Department announcing a wave of arrests in what it calls a sophisticated crime network aimed at smuggling dangerous contraband into American prisons. We're talking drugs, weapons, and escape tools. Stunning details that we have next.

0: All new Tuesday at 8 on HGTV.
1: Now to the contraband crackdown in the sky. The Justice Department announcing the arrest of 12 people accused of running a sophisticated multi-state drone operation that made deliveries to prisons. Federal prosecutors say they tracked the drones like this one displayed here, making nighttime drops of knives, drugs, and other items to inmates. CNN's Ryan Young joins us now with the details. And Ryan, the U.S. attorney said the base of operations, to make this even more bizarre, was a former daycare.
2: Yeah, a former daycare that they kind of called the lab, which is very interesting here. And one of the reasons why you'd call it the lab is these drones were sophisticated and they were outfitted so they could drop large payloads. Sometimes they were trash bags full of contraband. You're talking about cell phones, the saws that you talked about before, other weapons, and of course, food sometimes, because who doesn't want to get a meal when you're inside jail, apparently? This is all a part of this. We even heard someone getting a crab dropped into a facility. So this just shows you the length that they'll go to get this done. And this was done during nighttime. But you have to give the feds credit. They were able to track some of these drones and use the technology to find the people all involved in this. You're talking about 12 different people indicted. Talking about that former daycare where they were outfitting this. But this didn't happen just in Georgia. This happened in Kentucky. This happened as far north as West Virginia. So this plan was in place to have these incursions at these federal facilities over 30 different times. And then you look at the list of weapons and things they were able to confiscate. You could understand why this would make this unsafe for the staff there at the facilities. This is not just a federal problem, by the way. We've been told by state officials as well. We've covered it that this is an ongoing issue. But take a listen to the FBI talk about this latest round of arrests.
3: We are talking about supplies of drugs, cell phones, cigarettes, but even blades that could be used as escape tools and weapons. These items are going into the hands of murderers, violent gang members, con men, and others, enabling them to commit additional crimes from behind bars.
2: Yeah, Boris, look, one of my favorite movies is Shawshank Redemption. You can never forget Andy Dufresne had that poster on the wall when he moved it. That's how he was able to escape. This is way more sophisticated than that sort of layout, if you think about it, when you're able to drop these large drops, especially bags, and have them fall in certain locations, and then people recover them before they're ever knowing this. On top of all that, they're adding new systems to give drone alerts to some of these jails.
1: So that was my next question. How do prisons handle this? What happened to the drones? Were they able to stop any of them mid-act?
2: Yeah, absolutely. And on top of all this, you got to think about it. The World Cup kind of plays a role in this. And I will say this. We've seen the FBI around the larger cities of the World Cup be able to down some of these drones and find people who are using them. That same technology that they now have is going to be used at some of these federal installations and local and state jails as well, because they need to track these drones on a consistent basis. They're not just pulling up outside of the prison and flying a drone over. Sometimes they're flying them from more than a mile away, high altitude, and making those drops. So you have to have this sophisticated technology to be able to track it down. Super interesting, but it's a problem that obviously won't go away anytime soon.
1: You wonder what could be achieved if that ingenuity was put toward not doing crimes, right? Ryan Young, thank you so much. Appreciate
2: it. Absolutely.
1: Still ahead, USA Soccer is set to make some changes ahead of their showdown with Turkey. And while they're guaranteed a spot in the knockout round, they are not expected to turn down the intensity tonight. We'll discuss next.

0: to you.
1: 800-821-4000.
2: The third time could be the history-making charm for Team USA at the World Cup. The men's national team is looking to snag its first ever hat trick in group play tonight against Turkey. And on paper, the match doesn't mean much since the U.S. has already won Group D and Turkey is headed home. But the Americans still hope to keep their momentum going, and a win could make them the first U.S. squad ever to win three games in the group phase. They're already the first U.S. team since 1930 to win two matches in group play. Kickoff is tonight at 10 p.m. Eastern at SoFi Stadium near Los Angeles. We have Felipe Cardenas with us. He's a senior writer for The Athletic. And tell us about Team USA not really needing to win tonight's match, but it is still important.
3: Yeah, I mean, you set up the stakes. Like, perhaps they've won the group. They know they're in into the knockout rounds, but they can still make history. You know, I know Mauricio Pochettino, the head coach, told reporters yesterday that he wants players today to eat the field, go out there and eat it up, and really show the intensity that the starting 11 has shown in the first two games. And so while the game may seem meaningless on paper, like you mentioned, there's still a lot to play for. Momentum is everything at the World Cup, and certainly for the host country, it means a lot more as well.
2: Yeah, they need to project this strength, and we're all watching them, right? This is what we want. So what changes are going to be in the making for Team USA for this showdown? Is Christian Pulisic going to be playing?
3: I mean, that's the big question. That's been the biggest question all week. He's rejoined the team. He's training with the team, so he's not training on his own, which is very typical of a player that is trying to get over an injury. And he spoke to reporters yesterday, Christian Pulisic, saying that he's hopeful to play. So I think that tells you that he's probably not going to start, but he's feeling better. He even told Jenny Taff from Fox that he feels 100%. So, you know, I'm not sure how many minutes he gets. You know, I think Christian Pulisic getting time today is important for the flow of the game, for the flow of the player in general at a World Cup. You don't want to sit out too much. You want to be in that moment. You want to get your body ready. So I think Mauricio Pochettino, as I mentioned, the head coach, is going to want to get him on there. But additional changes are going to be seen throughout the starting lineup. There are five players, very important starters, that are on a yellow card. And at this World Cup, if you pick up two yellow cards in the group stage, you are suspended for that first knockout round. So you're going to see a number of changes in the starting lineup across the position groups. And you'll see some players sitting out that are important to this team, like Tyler Adams in midfield, Anthony Robinson on the left side, and Flo Balogun, the goal scorer, has two goals for the U.S., unlikely to play. That was the one thing that Mauricio Pochettino said. That one's easy. We're not going to risk those players.
2: Yeah, how consequential is the yellow card situation potentially here?
3: I mean, it is. Like, if you don't want to take a risk knowing that your next game is a knockout game, and knockout meaning like you lose and you go home. And so the most important game at this World Cup is still to come for the U.S. And Mauricio Pochettino knows that, you know, that's where he's going to be judged. This has been an excellent start. The vibes could not be better for the U.S., but tonight is a vibe check. You know, how intense are they? How intense is that SoFi crowd going to be, knowing that the stakes aren't as high? But knowing that you have players on a yellow that are very important to you from a tactical perspective, from a leadership perspective, you want them on the field in that next round. So I don't expect any of the players on a yellow to play tonight.
2: Felipe, who could the U.S. play next in the knockout round?
3: Okay, well, it's virtually guaranteed. It's not guaranteed because some games still have to take place today. A number of teams are fighting for those final eight third place spots. But right now for the United States, it looks like almost a lock that they will be playing Bosnia and Herzegovina in Santa Clara on July 1st. It's a tricky game. You know, Bosnia was a headache in Canada's group. They drew Canada, lost, and then won yesterday to get into the next round. And they're a very hungry team, a team that I believe and they believe that can play against anybody at this World Cup. They probably see an opportunity to knock out the hosts. And so that raises the stakes in that round of 32 game. So Bosnia and Herzegovina looking like the potential opponent for the U.S.
2: So one of our correspondents, Randy Kay, had the best assignment. She got to embed with the Tartan Army. She's had the best time with them, but we're sad. I know. I see it on your face. Your shoulders slumped. The Tartan Army is crestfallen because Scotland lost to Brazil. But I mean, what a mark they've made on America, right?
3: Yeah, I was watching. I'm addicted to all the Tartan Army content. Like, they're at baseball games. They're making the baseball games feel like a world championship, and it's just like a regular random game at Marlins Stadium. They've gone to Boston. They've been invited back to Boston, and so, you know, when they were qualifying, everyone wanted them to be here. The Scots always make the World Cup a real party. They're one of the best fan bases in the world, and they lost to Brazil, but they're hanging on to hope that some of the results today keep them in those isolated third place spots. It's unlikely, though. I think they might be out, and that means that the Tartan Army is going to head out with them. But it'll be great if they can manage to be in. But they left their mark. They do that at every major tournament. The Scots are one of the best in world football, and they've certainly loved America. America has loved them back, and you know, we hope that they stay in. But I think it's unlikely today. We may be saying farewell to Scotland.
2: What are we going to obsess about now if we don't have all that Tartan Army content that's so good? Felipe, great to speak with you. Thank you so much.
3: Take care.
2: Up next, a harrowing rescue caught on camera. We're going to take you through dramatic video of a woman saved from her burning home.
0: Ma'am, come on. You need to put that walker down. I will carry you. Come on. You're going to...

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1: Ask your doctor today.
2: Now to some of the other headlines that we're watching this hour. A flu outbreak at Lackland Air Force Base in Texas is getting worse. At least 275 recruits at basic training have fallen ill since it started. A source telling CNN that weeks ago the Air Force asked the Pentagon to bring back mandatory flu shots. Defense Secretary Pete Hegseth ordered the Air Force to drop the requirement in April. 60% of recruits who had not been vaccinated at Lackland opted out of the flu shot. The source said the Air Force did bring back the mandate, but by then the outbreak was already well underway. A mid-air scare on board an Air Canada flight forcing an emergency landing in Boston. This was a plane that was heading from Newark to Halifax when the captain suffered a medical issue and was removed from the cockpit. The first officer diverted the flight and landed the plane alone. Moments later, video from the scene shows the captain being helped down the stairs before getting into an ambulance. No word yet on his condition. There were 61 passengers on board at the time. And an incredible rescue caught on camera. A police officer in Toledo, Ohio, goes into a burning home to rescue a disabled woman trapped inside.
3: You need to put that walker down. I will carry you. Come on. You're going to die in here. Come on.
2: The officer had to bust through a blocked door to get the woman out. He soon learns that her brother was also trapped inside. Firefighters arrived moments later, saved the brother. Both siblings surviving, they were treated for smoke inhalation. The new hour of CNN News Central starts right now.
4: Scenes like a horror movie. People in Venezuela describing what they are seeing after a pair of devastating earthquakes. At least 188 people losing their lives in the disaster. Plus, this hour, President Trump and House Speaker Mike Johnson sitting down at the White House. Up for discussion, the president's frustration with Republican lawmakers and vice versa as well. And two wins for the White House at the Supreme Court. Opinions on immigration that could help the president carry out his crackdown with consequences for potentially millions of people living in the United States. We're following these major developments.

0: Ice Cube's Big 3 is back. The most competitive basketball league on earth is on CBS this Saturday. Big 3 All-Star Dwight Howard and the LA Riot take on Greg Monroe and the Dallas Power. Then in another clash of undefeated teams, Earl Clark and Coach Steven Jackson lead the DMV Trilogy against Montrezl Harrell, Coach Dr. J, and the Chicago Triplets. The game played the way you love. 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
2: You can see and hear the fear and panic as people run for their lives. And take a look inside the country's main airport. Ceiling panels crashing to the floor, debris raining down as panicked passengers scrambled for safety. The port city of La Guaira near Caracas was hardest hit. Video showing the raw scope of the damage that a 7.2 and 7.5 magnitude earthquake and its aftershocks inflicted. Many people remain trapped beneath the rubble of some 250 collapsed or damaged homes and apartment buildings. Rescuers are now in a desperate race against time to reach them. Let's go to CNN meteorologist Allison Chinchar. Allison, it is highly unusual, isn't it, to see two earthquakes of this magnitude striking within a minute?
3: Right. So again, this area is very seismically active. This is not uncommon for them to get earthquakes in this area. What is uncommon is to have two earthquakes this strong, this close together. Now you take a look at this. The term for that is actually called a doublet. So basically what we had was we had the initial quake of a 7.2, and then roughly 40 seconds later, we had a 7.5, which is deemed the main quake in terms of both of these quakes that took place. Now the interesting part of this was Caracas, which is not that close to the epicenter, still suffered a pretty significant amount of damage. And a lot of that has to do with how the fault lines are set up in this region and the direction in which that earthquake kind of propagated out. And unfortunately, the rupture propagated toward the city of Caracas, which in turn ended up triggering some pretty significant damage for them because that energy that was produced kind of produced stronger ground motion heading toward this city. Also, soil matters in this type, very much like we saw with the earthquake in Haiti several years ago. The type of soil, the sedimentary particles that are there can sometimes actually make the earthquake as it kind of goes through. It can amplify the shaking. And that is what we saw with this particular quake as well. One of the biggest concerns going forward here is really going to be the aftershocks. So typically when you have a main quake that is about a 7.5, you're going to have at least one aftershock that is magnitude 6.5 or larger, 10 that are 5.5 in magnitude, and at least 100 of them that are 4.5. This is important because under normal circumstances, a 4.5 may not necessarily be that strong. But when you've already had this type of damage to buildings and homes, they are now structurally compromised. So even a 4.5 or a 5 is enough to trigger substantial damage even going forward. So that's why this is still going to be a big deal in the coming days. Also, as you mentioned, the death toll is going up and it likely will continue to. This has been deemed a red pager by the USGS. Yes, and they're still looking at thousands of deaths likely to result from these two quakes that occurred.
2: Allison, what does the forecast look like as rescuers try to get in and reach those who are trapped?
3: Yeah, unfortunately, it's not good. In fact, when you look over the next several days, there are rain and thunderstorm chances pretty much every single one of the next several days. This is really going to hurt and impact a lot of those rescue and recovery efforts that these folks are going into. So not only do we have the problem of having the aftershocks, which could cause more damage and lead to additional rescues, but you also have the rain chances that are going to come in. You also have to understand that with large earthquakes like this, liquefaction can be a concern. Now you add rain on top of that, it just makes a lot of that soil very muddy, very difficult to get through. So this is also going to be a big concern for a lot of these areas too, not just the aftershocks, but all of the rain showers that are going to come into play.
2: For those of us who are not familiar with liquefaction, Allison, what exactly does that mean?
3: Right. It's basically where, for lack of better terms, it's where a solid ground basically turns into liquid. If you think of maybe perhaps the best analogy would be quicksand, something you would normally be able to stand on top of is no longer as stable as it used to be. This is very common with earthquakes. This is not uncommon. But in this particular area, because of the type of fault they are on, this is going to be a big concern for this area. And then, like I said, you also then have to add in some mud to the area, which may make it even more difficult.

0: fault.
1: Tough conditions for those folks. Allison Chinchar, thank you so much. Brianna?
2: Now to Washington and the standoff on Capitol Hill. Moments ago, House Speaker Mike Johnson arrived at the White House with the Republican agenda hanging in the balance. President Trump is demanding that Congress pass the Save America Act, which would overhaul elections a little more than 4 months before the midterms. The president calling it a national emergency. And now hardliners on the Hill are warning they'll hold up other legislation until this priority of his gets pushed through. CNN's Kristen Holmes is live at the White House with the latest. Kristen?
3: I mean, Brianna, this is an ongoing conversation in Washington. Who has the worst job in Washington, D.C.? Is it Speaker Mike Johnson or is it Majority Leader John Thune? And the general consensus is it changes every day. But right now, Speaker Johnson is in a really tough spot because what we know is that President Trump is fixated on getting the Save America Act through Congress. And here are some details about what that is, just to remind our viewers. This is a federal elections bill, as you mentioned. It would say that you must provide citizenship in order to vote. You must present photo ID to cast a ballot and submit copies of IDs when mail-in ballots are requested and submitted. President Trump has been fixated on this. He has been told a number of times that it cannot pass in the Senate. And now this has somehow become Speaker Johnson's problem because, as you noted, hardliners on the House side, which, by the way, as Speaker Johnson noted before he came over to the White House, the House has actually passed the Save America Act three times, but those hardliners are saying we're not doing anything on the House floor until we get the Save America Act through. So what he has to do now is walk a fine line because there's still this housing bill that's hanging in the balance, and that has bipartisan support. Now, if there's anyone who can convince Donald Trump on how to act or change his mind, it is likely Speaker Johnson. But it's still going to be an incredibly heavy lift, just given how fixated Trump has been on the Save America Act and the elections, even just going back to 2020 and his claims that he won that election or that there was widespread election fraud. So now you're going to see what Speaker Johnson can do to try to, one, get this housing bill passed, as well as navigate this conversation with President Trump. These hardliners, they are big supporters of President Trump. They will fall in line with President Trump. But right now, President Trump, again, totally fixated on trying to get the Save America Act through Congress. First, it would have to go through the Hill, through the House. So that's what we're seeing right now. Speaker Johnson is going to likely walk him through all of the different obstacles that they have right now. He's going to likely back him on a number of these claims. That's what we've seen before. That's how Johnson has been successful in his relationship with Trump. And we're waiting to see if Trump moves at all in terms of trying to get other legislation passed in the House and getting that bill signed for the housing bill.
2: All right, we'll be looking for that. Kristen Holmes, live for us from the North Lawn. Thank you. Still to come, the White House calls it a tremendous win, while one Supreme Court justice warns people will die. What we know about today's major immigration rulings from the high court, plus talk about awkward timing. Hours before President Trump is due to meet with farmers, Iran is trash-talking a White House claim that Iran will buy American crops using funds released in a peace deal. And then later, he has his sights set on the White House. Hear which senators' presidential aspirations are grabbing the attention of Vice President J.D. Vance and annoying Trump allies. We have that and much more coming up on CNN News Central.

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1: President Trump's immigration enforcement efforts saw back-to-back wins in the Supreme Court today. In one of the 6-3 rulings, the court cleared the way for a controversial policy that allows officials to block asylum seekers arriving at the border from entering the United States. In the majority opinion, Justice Alito writing that arrive does not mean attempting to arrive, likening it to a running back being tackled on the 1-yard line as opposed to getting into the end zone. Justice Sotomayor, in a scathing dissent, arguing the consequences of today's decision are predictable. More people will die. We're joined now by Michael Gerhardt. He's a distinguished professor at UNC School of Law, also the author of The Law of Presidential Impeachment, a guide for the engaged citizen. Michael, I hope you'll wait to answer that email that just came in. I wonder what the arrival decision will mean practically at the border. Does it actually change anything?
2: It does, although the practice of policy at the border under these conditions has vacillated over the years. To some extent, President Trump is trying to go back to a policy that President Obama had. But what we're talking about here are over 300,000 people who are trying to at least seek asylum. And the court has basically said, you can't do that if you haven't arrived yet in the United States. There's a federal statute that kind of spells out the conditions for when you can seek temporary status. And then during that temporary status, the administration will review the claims that the immigrants are making. That is why I think the dissent says there could be a lot of people dying, because a lot of people who ask for asylum are operating under the threat of death. They want to get away from dangerous circumstances. And once they're turned back at the border, they're vulnerable to further violence.
1: Yeah, Justice Jackson dissented by arguing that the court should not have even taken the case, arguing that that process of metering or capping daily crossings was actually rescinded years ago. She described this as an advisory opinion. Does she have a point?
2: I'm not sure she has points, but I'm not sure this is one of her best points. I think that there seems to be a live issue here, and the live issue has to do with whether people who are trying to gain entry, at least temporarily, are able to do that. So I think we have a case that meets all the requirements to be heard in a federal court, the harm that she's concerned about will still persist.
1: The other immigration case, obviously related to TPS, temporary protected status, the court cleared the way for the administration to potentially deport hundreds of thousands of Syrians and Haitians before courts decide whether the termination of their protected status is legal. What do you make of that ruling?
2: Well, that also is going to have enormous consequences. So in that case, we're looking at a federal statute again, and we're trying to figure out to what extent that federal statute precludes courts from reviewing any of the claims of people who have come to the border seeking asylum. And essentially what the court has said is these people can all be turned away, and courts do not have the authority to review their being turned away. And that gives the presidency more power than it's had before. So these are two big victories for President Trump, particularly because they allow for more deportations and less due process or less hearings at all. Yeah. In other words, people can be deported without any kind of hearing.
1: Before we go, Michael, there are still plenty of consequential outstanding cases, birthright citizenship, the Fed's independence, transgender sports bans. What are you watching for as we head toward this final week?
2: Well, you're right to call attention to those cases. I think all of them are very important. To begin with, the birthright citizenship case is really important because it has to do with the plain language of the Constitution, which was written into the Constitution after the Civil War to allow for people who were not previously considered citizens, that is African Americans, who could, after the 14th Amendment was enacted, be regarded as citizens because, according to the language, they were born or naturalized as citizens of the United States. If the court doesn't track that plain language, there's going to be a huge problem with trying to determine who in this country really is a citizen. The other cases, as you mentioned, I think are socially important. For example, with respect to transgender athletes, that's been a somewhat socially divisive topic. And this administration has come down hard on the side of precluding transgender athletes from competing in women's sports. The court, I would guess, would be likely to side with the Trump administration. That's another thing to watch here, is that the court is generally siding with the Trump administration. Ruling against the Trump administration has been an exception to a pretty persistent pattern that the court is giving the president whatever he wants.
1: Michael Gerhart, thanks so much for the perspective. Appreciate your time.
2: Thank you.
1: Graham?
3: A federal judge has frozen major parts of an executive order by President Trump that aimed to limit mail-in voting ahead of the midterm elections. The president's order would have imposed new requirements on states' mail-in voting programs before the U.S. Postal Service delivers ballots. The judge's order requires USPS to deliver ballots in the 23 Democratic-led states that challenged the president's directive. It also prevents the Trump administration from creating lists of those states' voting age citizens. Or from prosecuting election officials who ignore the executive order. In her ruling, the judge said, quote, the Constitution does not grant the president any specific powers over elections. Next, flyovers, fireworks, and freedom. The Great American State Fair is officially open, and we are live on the National Mall, catching all of the action right after this.

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1: It is the birthday party that's taking over the National Mall. A military flyover today helping mark the opening of the Great American State Fair. All 50 states and territories will be represented as the nation turns 250 years old. CNN's Julia Benbrook is at the fair for us. All right, Julia, show us around.
2: Okay, so starting here at the Great American State Fair, we're on the National Mall, and if you make it out here, it is quite a sight, because in between the Washington Monument and the Capitol, you have a 110-foot Ferris wheel. But also, I want to highlight nearby it, this really illustrates the influence that President Donald Trump has had over the Freedom 250 event specifically. This is a mock-up of the triumphal arch that he wants to build here in the nation's capital. This one is much smaller than the one he actually wants to build, but he's using this as a time to kind of advertise something that he wants to see here in Washington. And this event has had some controversy. Big name musical acts did back out, saying that they believed that they had been misled about the partisan nature of the event. Now, walking down this way, this is something I think is really neat. Each state and territory is represented in some way. They're 25 by 30 foot pavilions, and then it was up to each state to find sponsors and donations for how they wanted to fill those pavilions. Everybody did it a little bit differently, and some states did decide that they were not going to directly participate, most of them citing cost. At least one state, Oregon, did say that the political aspects of the event kept them from wanting to go all in for this. But Freedom 250 has said every single state and territory will be included in some ways. We've been in and out of West Virginia here a couple of times. They're leaning into the song Take Me Home, Country Roads. They're letting you drive in a car kind of through the West Virginia winding roads and learn about it while you're there. So there are just different ways that everybody is seen and doing this. There's also, you might be able to see, it's way down there, but there are rodeo events, there are musical acts, there is food out here as well. And make sure to stay hydrated because it is getting hot out here too.
1: Yeah, it certainly is, but that looks like a lot of fun. Julia Benbrook, thank you so much for the tour. And in the meantime, it is a race against time in Venezuela as rescuers are trying to reach people who are trapped under rubble after back-to-back earthquakes. Officials telling CNN earlier, people can be heard alive, but buried. We'll have the latest.

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2: Back to our breaking news. Venezuela is now reporting at least 188 people were killed, another 1,500 injured after back-to-back earthquakes rocked the Yumare region last night near the northern coast.
3: Dios amado.
2: The second larger quake, a 7.5 magnitude, is the worst to hit the nation in more than a century. Joining us now, Ambassador Todd Robinson, a former chargé d'affaires of the U.S. Embassy in Venezuela. Ambassador, thank you so much for being with us. First, I wonder if you're in contact with people in the affected areas. What are you hearing about the situation on the ground?
4: Thank you for having me. Yes, I am in contact with some people from the affected areas. And I have to say first that my thoughts are with them and their families. Their colleagues are looking for ways to help them as much as they can. There's a desperate need for everything from large equipment to help remove some of the debris. There are basic needs for water and for food. I think, you know, people are worried about family members. People are worried about their pets. When something like this happens, you know, the immediate basic needs are what you need covered. And it's my hope that's being worked on.
2: Obviously, the backdrop of this is a political situation that is delicate, right? The U.S. is sending aid to an interim government. Delcy Rodriguez is in charge amid a time of change for the country. Do you think the government in Caracas is equipped to handle a disaster of this scale?
4: From my experience in dealing with the government, the regime, the short answer would be no. They were good at many things, repressing their people, but feeding them was a different story. And I think, you know, the fact that when I was there, a basic infrastructure didn't work. It was hard to get water. It was, you know, the network didn't work. I'm hearing from people on the ground that Movistar, that handles the internet network, before this event was having major problems with maintaining network coverage. These are things that USAID used to do help with. These are things that OFTA, that was part of USAID, used to help with. And I think it's going to be a real challenge both for the regime and for countries on the outside that want to help to get in and do the things that need to be done.
2: To that point, what would be your message to the State Department and other U.S. entities that may be trying to get aid in about the most successful, efficient way to do that?
4: Well, you know, we have people on the ground in the embassy in Caracas, and if past is prologue, Washington is in very, very close contact with our people on the ground trying to assess the needs both in Caracas and around the country and figuring out the best ways to get aid in, whether that's flying it in or whether there are ports that are available, something like that. But as you might imagine, speed and communications are going to be everything. And making sure that there's a good communications network and then moving, galvanizing assistance, not just from the United States, but from around the region and getting it on the ground is going to be as quickly as possible is really going to be key. As you can see from the pictures and the pictures that have been sent to me, the damage has been extensive. We used to have experts that could go in quickly and help with these things. I hope we figured out a way to maintain some of that experience, because they're desperately going to be needed quickly.
2: Yeah, we are looking at live pictures right now at rescue crews attempting to, it appears that they are attempting to reach someone. You may see someone shushing a crowd because there's someone with a megaphone aimed at the rubble. It appears that they are trying to listen for someone who may be trapped underneath. Again, live images coming to us right now from Caracas. Ambassador Todd Robinson, we have to leave the conversation there. We very much appreciate you sharing your expertise.
4: Thank you for having me.
2: Of course. Just hours before President Trump is scheduled to host farmers at the White House, Iran is now rejecting claims from the administration that it will use billions in unfrozen funds exclusively to buy U.S. crops. We'll discuss next.

0: Clearview, total peace of mind.
1: President Trump will host a dinner with American farmers in the Rose Garden tonight, just hours after a potential lifeline for rural America was put in serious doubt by Iran. U.S. farmers have been reeling from higher energy and fertilizer costs because of the war with Iran. And now Iran is rejecting a claim by Vice President J.D. Vance that it will use unfrozen Iranian assets to buy American crops. Iran's top negotiator writing on X, quote, "The only crop we're harvesting is what you planted. Decades of mistrust." Adding, "The U.S. only exports GMO soybeans, broken promises, and trash talks." In addition to hundreds of billions in unfrozen funds, Vance has said that under the preliminary peace deal, Iran would also have access to a $300 billion reconstruction fund provided by Gulf states. It remains unclear whether U.S. allies in the Gulf will agree to contribute to that fund. But over the last 3 days, Secretary of State Marco Rubio has been meeting with Gulf allies, trying to sell them on this approach. However, Rubio says the massive reconstruction fund was not a topic of conversation.
2: In the meeting with the GCC allies, did any of them make any commitments to pay into this $300 billion reconstruction?
3: No, it was not discussed. I mean, the reconstruction cut, that's way down the road, and that's something, you know, that'll be dealt with at the appropriate time in this process. But that was not discussed by anybody.
1: Let's go to Tel Aviv now and CNN's Jeremy Diamond. Jeremy, the secretary also gave an update on ceasefire talks between Israel and Lebanon. What are you learning there?
4: Yeah, that's right, Brianna. Those talks have now been ongoing for several days now in Washington, as the Secretary of State has been here in the Middle East. And today he offered his most optimistic assessment yet of these talks, indicating that Israel and Lebanon are quote, close to reaching what he described as a commitment of intent that would provide a path forward to ending this conflict. Listen.
3: I think we had a very good day yesterday. I think we are very close in our hopes of getting a commitment of intent between the two countries that I think begin to outline a promising future. It'll be a process. It'll take some time. It'll take a lot of work. But I can tell you that for the first time in 30 years, the sovereign government of Lebanon is speaking to the government of Israel directly. That's who we're going to be negotiating with. That's who we're going to be working with, not Hezbollah. Hezbollah is not the government of Lebanon.
4: And what's interesting about the Secretary of State's comments is that it seems like, you know, the direction that things are going in is ultimately pushing for some measure, at least, of Israeli withdrawal from southern Lebanon. The Israeli government, though, publicly has adamantly rejected that. But one of the things we know is under discussion is the creation of these, quote unquote, pilot zones, which would involve the Israeli military withdrawing from certain areas that have already been deemed to be free of Hezbollah militants and armament as well, and for the Lebanese military to then go in and take control of those areas. A tall task, given the fact that the Lebanese military is underfunded, underprepared to take on this scale of challenges based on Lebanese officials. What's also important to note here is that in the past, when we've seen commitments from the Lebanese government and the Israeli government, they have been wholeheartedly rejected by Hezbollah, which has rejected any demands that it disarm, that it withdraw from southern Lebanon, unless Israel first withdraws its troops from that area. But we know all of this is so critical to the broader peace agreement between the United States and Iran. And yet, as these talks are happening, we're continuing to see attacks back and forth between Israel and Hezbollah. Israel killed two people in southern Lebanon yesterday, according to Lebanon's national news agency. And we've just gotten confirmation from the Israeli military that they say they struck additional individuals today who they identified as Hezbollah terrorists in southern Lebanon. Brianna.
1: Jeremy, thank you so much for that. And he won't say it yet, but there is growing consensus within the Republican Party that Senator Ted Cruz, Texas senator, of course, is preparing another run for the Oval Office in 2028.
5: Many of the signs are there, and that's even if it means taking on Vice President J.D. Vance in an intra-Republican battle. Vance admitted what he thought about Cruz's possible intentions during an interview with SiriusXM last week.
6: If you don't run, who would run that would represent that wing of the party?
7: Well, I think the, you know, committed, non-interventionist, America First Ted Cruz could be a representative for that wing of the party.
6: Who else you got?
7: He's clearly running for president.
5: Bit of a chuckle there. Let's dig into this with CNN senior reporter Steve Contorno. Steve, walk us through what is fueling the speculation.
8: Well, if you look at Ted Cruz's recent calendar, he's been in Iowa and South Carolina. Those are two early nominating states. Now he's going there to campaign for candidates, but just so happens to get him in front of a lot of the activists and party leaders who are going to be key to that nominating process. Once again, his fundraising operation remains robust. He has started a podcast that is actually quite popular, especially compared to all the other 2028 contenders and politicians who have podcasts these days. And look, this is someone who, as recently as just a couple of years ago, said that he, quote, fully expects to run again. And I actually talked to one of his former supporters, the co-chair of his campaign in 2016, who he met with when he was in Iowa recently. He said, quote, "I would be shocked if he doesn't run again." That's Bob Vanderplaat. So there are certainly steps being taken. The people who he worked with closely in 2016 believe he's going to run again. We talked to other people, though. They also point out a decade is a long time. You saw some of those pictures of Ted Cruz then and now. A lot has changed that. He has a beard now. That's one of the things that's changed.
5: All the cool people are doing it.
1: Yeah,
5: wearing beards.
1: All of them. Maybe he just likes the food. I mean, great food in Iowa, in South Carolina. No, you think
5: fried stuff,
1: Steve
5: buttery.
1: Thinks
8: Texas has good barbecue, too. So I don't know.
1: Yeah, that's a good point. But, you know, maybe he wants to branch out in the butter. The butter is
5: that's
1: great.
5: The key.
1: OK, I can get hung up on that all day long. But talk to us a little bit about, like, how would this look? Because you're talking about these kind of sort of like satellites or how they would be maneuvering around each other.
8: It's a fair question because, I mean, everyone's watching to see what Trump is going to do. And clearly the deference would be to the vice president if he does get Trump's endorsement, which right now, you know, most people expect. But look, we saw some of their head-to-head in the last week over the Iran deal. That's something that J.D. Vance was a chief negotiator for, and Ted Cruz has been very, very critical of it. You know, last week was almost the unofficial kickoff to 2028 in many ways. You have J.D. Vance with this book coming out. You had Ted Cruz making it clear he does not stand with the Trump-Vance administration on this Iran deal. And you could see that really becoming a focal point of any sort of attempt to go after J.D. Vance in a primary.
1: Yeah, it'll be very interesting to watch. Steve, thank you so much. The buzz is building. CNN uncovers some new clues that the rumors swirling around the most important event of the whole year, Taylor Swift's wedding location, may be much closer to reality than initially believed. Next, all the signs that the pop star plans to say I do at Madison Square Garden?

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1: Now to some of the other headlines that we're watching this hour. New data showing inflation topping 4% for the first time in 3 years. That is double the level that the Federal Reserve is comfortable with. Higher gas and energy prices are driving prices up. The hot reading raising the chances of an interest rate hike, even though President Trump keeps pressuring the Fed to cut rates instead. Also, park police want your help identifying a woman in connection with the reflecting pool at the center of so much controversy in Washington, D.C. Officials say they're looking for a person in the security video who seems to be reaching in and grabbing a piece of the peeling blue material that began floating in the water last week. The park police call it a destruction of government property investigation. The president has accused vandals of violently cutting the pool and has said that his administration

0: will show video of these allegations. And take a look at this. You're watching the moment that a small commercial plane crash landed in rural Alaska. One of nine passengers who recorded the video says the plane was in the air for about 20 minutes on Monday when it suddenly heard a loud noise and the engine appeared to be revving up and down. The pilot later telling officials the plane had engine problems shortly after takeoff. The FAA and the NTSB are investigating, but lucky ending there. Boris?
1: CNN is uncovering a new clue about what could be the celebrity wedding of the century. Of course, we're talking about Taylor Swift and Travis Kelce. Sources tell us a permit application was just filed for a major event at Madison Square Garden, fueling speculation that the couple is planning to tie the knot at the famous New York Arena over the July 4th weekend. CNN's Elizabeth Wagmeister joins us now. Elizabeth, what are you uncovering?
2: So this is some brand new information. And as you said, Boris, it is our latest and most interesting clue into these rumors that Taylor Swift and Travis Kelce could really be getting married at Madison Square Garden. A lot of people are saying, why Madison Square Garden? Well, now that we have sources who are telling CNN that the couple, or on behalf of the couple, rather, that there has been a permit filed to shut down city streets around Madison Square Garden between July 2nd and July 4th. Now, what does this all mean? Well, it could mean that they're actually getting married there. It could mean that there is a wedding party there or a wedding-related event, or it could mean absolutely nothing, Boris, if I have to be honest. But what I do have to tell you is it's not just us at CNN that we are speculating and getting reporting. Even New York City Mayor Zohran Mamdani spoke about this just seemingly to casually drop that Taylor might be getting married in the city. Take a look at this.
3: We are the biggest city in the country. We are used to big events, and we are incredibly excited for this one. We know it coincides with the Knicks finals run. We know it coincides with July 4th, America 250, Taylor Swift's wedding, all happening at the same time. And we are so excited to welcome the world here.
2: Now, those comments coming at a recent press conference where he was actually talking about security in the city around the World Cup. I reached out to Taylor's representative at that time. No response back. And I also reached out with our latest reporting that there are permits now to shut down the streets around Madison Square Garden. Also, no response back from Taylor's team. No surprise there. But again, the world is speculating. And I have to tell you, even the wedding guests themselves, Boris, don't know exactly what is going on. I will let you know what I'm talking about in a second. But first, I want to tell you that earlier this year, I had heard that wedding guests who scored an invitation to this wedding were told that the wedding was in New York City on July 3rd, but they weren't told the venue. Well, just this week, George Kittle, who is one of Travis Kelce's good friends and fellow NFL tight end, he was asked by Entertainment Tonight about the wedding. And this is what I mean when I say even he doesn't know. Take a look.
4: Did we score a wedding invitation?
5: Yeah, we'll be there.
4: We did, yes.
5: I'll be there. I'm wearing a blue suit, so that's all I got.
4: He is.
5: I have nothing else.
4: Shout out Stitch by Mitch.
6: Is it MSG?
5: I have no idea.
4: No, we don't know.
5: I actually asked Travis last night and he laughed at me, so.
4: We're excited.
5: I'm half expecting there just to be a jumbo jet on a runway and they put us on a plane somewhere. I don't have expectations because I know it's going to be amazing.
2: So even George Kittle doesn't know. They may have even broken an NDA there by spilling any of those wedding details. But look, if it is at MSG, let me tell you why this does make sense. Because there's no windows there and there's parking underground, which keeps a secure and private event for the world's most famous couple. So we will see. Lots more questions, lots more information to come in the coming days, Boris.
1: Or is it a decoy? The mystery continues. Elizabeth Wagmeister.
2: It could be a decoy.
1: It could. We'll see. Thank you so much, Elizabeth. A new hour of CNN News Central starts right now.
0: A desperate search for survivors, rescue teams in Venezuela combing through the rubble left behind by devastating earthquakes, listening closely for any signs of life. At least 188 people are dead and a toll there likely to rise. High stakes at the high court. The Supreme Court delivering two wins for President Trump on immigration. The consequences of those opinions could be felt by millions of people living in the U.S. And red, white, and overdue. The U.S. men's team sets its sights on a third straight win at the World Cup. We're following these major developing stories and many more, all coming in right here to CNN News Central. The death toll from Venezuela's back-to-back earthquakes, it is growing. This official number has now jumped to 188. More than 1,500 people are injured, and hundreds more are still unaccounted for. Many are believed trapped or missing under mountains of rubble. There is dramatic video showing the moment that buildings collapsed as these powerful quakes ripped through the country.

0: You can see just fear and panic. People there running for their lives while the powerful 7.2 and 7.5 magnitude earthquakes turned thriving neighborhoods into scenes of devastation in a matter of seconds. And take a look inside the country's main airport. Ceiling panels crashing to the floor there, debris raining down as panicked passengers scrambled for safety. CNN's Stefano Pazaban is in Colombia nearby. Stefano, what are you learning?
1: Well, we're learning from the Venezuelan authorities, Brianna, that this number, unfortunately, seems only destined to grow in the coming hours because we heard from the Venezuelan government spokesperson, Jorge Rodriguez, who told us that there are still at least 157 people unaccounted for. And he was quite emphatic in that many of those people are still believed to be alive but trapped under the rubble as first responders and emergency services are frantically trying to excavate and to put as many people as possible into safety. Right now, the death toll is 188 Venezuelans killed by these two double earthquake that hit yesterday afternoon, but unfortunately we do believe that this is only destined to grow, especially because the ground in Venezuela is still shaking. Jorge Rodriguez told us that they've reported more than 140 aftershocks in the 15 hours following those initial devastating quakes that hit the country around 6 p.m. on Wednesday afternoon. 7.2, then 7.5, which is a significant increase in the Richter scale, and then dozens of further aftershocks that have only made the situation even worse for the Venezuelan people on the ground, Brianna.
0: I mean, we're seeing pictures of people putting rubble in buckets so that they can move it away. I mean, they're in a desperate situation here as they're trying to get to people who are buried. As you're talking to people in Venezuela, what are they telling you?
1: I think they are frightened and afraid. Yesterday, it was more the horror when we were trying to speak with them. We have, by the way, Brianna, two teams in Caracas. One is in the city center. The other one is closer to the coast and the airport, which, as you can see from the introduction that you have made, has seen the burnt of the damage. And they were able to speak with people who are really terrified, afraid of what could happen in the future. One, for example, told to our cameras that they were not able to get back into the buildings because they thought that the buildings could collapse again with all those aftershocks coming and going all the time. They just spent the night sleeping, or he made half of a joke saying who could sleep overnight with the ground still shaking, spending the night on benches in the public square, still trying to pierce together the magnitude of this tragedy. Jorge Rodriguez, the Venezuelan government spokesperson, told us that this is the worst natural disaster hitting the country in three decades, but also trying to look at the future. And in the future, there is only right now despair and little hope. Hopefully, as aid is starting to drip in, coming today and tonight, perhaps there can bring some relief to the terrified Venezuelan people in the city of Caracas, Brianna.
0: Yeah, and they've been dealing with all these aftershocks. Stefano, thank you for the latest on this. Boris?
2: Turning now to a stalemate that's paralyzing the Republican agenda on Capitol Hill. Right now, President Trump and House Speaker Mike Johnson are meeting at the White House. The president demanding that his party pass the Save America Act, something that the Republican-controlled Senate so far has been unwilling to do. The bill would overhaul election rules just months before the midterms. The president and some hardline members of his party are now refusing to budge, threatening to block other legislative priorities until the bill is passed. Let's go live to the White House with CNN's Kristen Holmes. Kristen, we already saw the president call off a bill signing ceremony yesterday, this bipartisan achievement of a housing bill over this election legislation. Any word on how this meeting with Speaker Johnson is going so far?
3: No details, but we have reached out. It is still ongoing. We saw Mike Johnson arrive, and yet he has not departed. But there is a number of things that they need to talk about, because for Johnson, he needs to make a couple of things clear. He has to take seriously President Trump's priorities, particularly of getting Save America passed, but also try and get the president's help. He needs these hardliners to really work in the right direction, because right now, as you noted, almost every

0: House agenda has been ground to a halt, with these hardliners saying they're not doing anything until Save America is passed. There's also hanging over all of this is that housing bill. Remember, you noted, this is a bipartisan bill, one that everybody on the Hill wants to see passed. So can Mike Johnson convince President Trump to just let that happen and continue, and they will continue their work on the Save America Act? It's unclear, because right now President Trump believes that he has some sort of leverage over the entire situation. Now, the other thing that they are likely to discuss is GOP leadership handing over that bill to the White House. As far as we know, it has not actually been given, the housing bill, given to the White House. And this matters for a very specific reason, because if President Trump doesn't sign it once it's handed over for 10 days, then it will become law. That itself is going to be a very specific point for all of the parties involved. And again, we are not clear that he's actually been given this bill and that 10-day period has started. So again, Mike Johnson right now having one of the most difficult jobs in Washington, trying to get his constituents on board with what he needs to get done in the House and trying to get President Trump on board. And of course, and I have to mention this because I just saw the end of your show, President Trump is also likely to be very fixated on what's going on with Travis and Taylor's wedding, because if there's anything we know that he really cares about, it's New York, Madison Square Garden, and he does have kind of a fixation on Taylor Swift.
1: Do you know? I mean, we saw what happened in 2024, so I don't think this is the case. But do we know, Kristen, if he happened to have gotten an invite?
0: I feel like that's probably unlikely at this point, just given the aggressive nature of his social media posture towards Taylor Swift. But if he didn't get one, I'm sure he wishes he would be there.
1: Well, I guess mine got lost in the mail. Not sure about yours, Kristen Holmes at the White House.
0: Mine too. Can you believe it? I
1: can't. Same boat. Chucks. Thanks so much for joining us. Still to come, the Supreme Court handing the Trump administration a pair of major wins on immigration, though critics say it's one of the rulings could have catastrophic consequences for thousands of people. Plus, no relief for Europe as scorching temperatures keep breaking records. A look at how people are coping with sweltering heat and no AC. And later, we're speaking to the world's loudest man. You heard that right. The loudest man on the planet. All that and much more coming your way on CNN News Center.
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0: The White House is hailing two big wins from the Supreme Court today, both involving President Trump's hardline immigration stance. The court first ruled that the administration can restart a policy that ultimately allows border officials to turn away people who are seeking asylum. The justices then handed down another opinion that opens the door for hundreds of thousands of potential deportations. CNN Chief Supreme Court Analyst Joan Biskupic is back with us now. All right, Joan, walk us through what happened. You were there.
1: Right. And, you know, the Trump administration is right to be saying, wahoo, look what we got, because it's two big ones for the Trump administration and against immigrant rights advocates and spilling out in the courtroom. Very tense. You know, we're already with a very difficult term, and because you've seen the fault line of six conservative justices in the majority versus the three liberals. But it really burst through when Sam Alito was announcing the these two decisions. And let me tell you first what they said. The first one that essentially revives this policy that would allow metering policy at the border that would limit who could come over. It goes to the federal statute at issue, talks about who has arrived and can actually seek asylum. And the test was in that word arrive. And Justice Alito for the majority said an individual who's trying to cross the border has to physically have crossed the border and be on U.S. soil before he or she can actually seek asylum. Can't be, you know, at the threshold, can't be near a port of entry. I read it very, very narrowly. And that prompted Justice Sotomayor to say, you know, this is going to lead to absurd results. There will be people who will be close, who legitimately are seeking asylum because of persecution in their home countries, who will not be able to be screened and processed because border agents under this policy could actually be stepping into Mexico and blocking their entry, as I said, right close to it. And she dissented from the bench in that part. And as you know, that's a step that the dissenters take only when they feel really passionately about something. Normally in the Supreme Court, only the majority is read, excerpts are read during that. Well, Justice Alito was apparently caught off guard. In fact, he suggested he had been blindsided by her reading this.
0: Like he didn't know she was going to do it at all, or he didn't know how extensive it would be?
1: Well, he had paused after he delivered that first opinion, so he must have been told, like right as they were coming on the bench, she might have said, you know, Sam, I have something I'm going to say, because she didn't have to interrupt him as she read it. But then she reads it and she goes on for 10 minutes, which was like three times as long as he had done just to deliver, you know, an excerpt of the opinion. And he says this is really unusual for him to show his anger that much. He tends to have zero poker face. But in this case, he just let the whole anger spill out. And he said, if I had known what the dissent was going to do, I would have added much more to what I, you know, said about why we ruled the way we did. So he would steals himself and moved on to the next opinion. But that is really unusual for that much emotion and anger to be just displayed from the bench. The second ruling he had, which is really very consequential for hundreds of thousands of people in the U.S. right now, people who are already in America, Syrians and Haitians who had been protected by something referred to officially as temporary protected status that the administration, past administrations had given because of conflict in their home countries or the earthquake, for example, in 2010 in Haiti. That's when Haitians here were given the protected status so they didn't have to return home to a country that wasn't really ready to receive them. Same thing with Syria with the armed conflict. But what the court said was that the administration can make these choices without any kind of judicial review. And so it was a major ruling, and then separately did say that even though the immigrant challengers had said, but in the case of Haiti, the administration has shown animus because of remarks that Trump had made about Haiti, and Sam Alito said, no, it doesn't matter. And he had the majority. So he prevailed. And he could have been happy, but he was very angry today.
0: What a day. Joan, you are a busy, busy woman. We're going to be seeing a lot of you. Thank you so much for taking us through that. Team USA sprinting toward the knockout round. What fans can expect from tonight's final group game against Turkey? We're live outside the stadium in Los Angeles.

0: Actors on Actors, now streaming on the CNN app.
1: World Cup excitement is growing ahead of tonight's Team USA match against Turkey. The Americans already have their Group D win in the bag, but they need and want to win this one in a history-making victory to keep their momentum heading into the knockout rounds. Kickoff is tonight at 10 p.m. Eastern at SoFi Stadium near Los Angeles. That's where we find CNN's Andy Scholes. Andy, even though this game isn't exactly high stakes, the tickets don't really reflect that, do they?
2: Not at all, Boris. You know, so many fans want to be a part of this run. I mean, a nosebleed seat, Boris, right now, still going for more than $1,700. People just want to be in the stadium for a United States World Cup game at this point. But this is going to be the first match ever, really, in U.S. history in the group stage where they're going to take the pitch and then go out there. And they can kind of just chill and relax because the U.S. has already won Group D. They know they are going to the round of 32 where they will likely going to face Bosnia-Herzegovina in that first match in the round of 32. That's not for sure yet, but it's looking like it's going to be the case. No matter what, that match is going to be Wednesday in Santa Clara, and the ticket prices for that one, they're also bonkers, over $2,000 to get into that match. But here today against Turkey in Los Angeles, you know, the goal is for the squad, no injuries. And, of course, they want to keep up that incredible momentum that they have after taking care of Paraguay and Australia in their first two group stage matches.
3: Just because we're through doesn't mean we have to let our foot off the pedal. We have to keep on going with that same confidence, same rhythm. And keep showing each other and the world what this team's made of.
4: There's definitely a belief we have within ourselves. There's up to maybe 15, 20 guys who would put their life on the line, you know, for a win, for a result, you know, to block a goal. And when you have that sort of mentality, I feel like you're always going to give yourself the best chance.
2: Now, don't expect to see Phil-Aaron Balogun or Tyler Adams or Chris Richards or Anthony Robinson, for that matter. Coach Mauricio Pochettino said that all of those guys that are sitting on yellow cards are going to sit out this match in order to not get a second yellow, because if you were to do that, you'd have to miss the round of 32 game. But after the group stage, all those yellow cards go away, so we wouldn't have to worry about that. But again, don't expect to see those four guys on the pitch today. But we will likely see Christian Pulisic make his return, Captain America. He missed the second half win over Paraguay and the entire match against Australia with that left calf injury. But Pulisic says he is fit to play and he hopes to get in at some point in this match against Turkey. How many minutes he will play, we will have to wait and see. But Pulisic also said that, you know, he's always believed that anything is possible with this team, Boris, and they don't need a miracle to make a deep run in this World Cup. Now, as I mentioned, their round of 32 game likely going to be against Bosnia-Herzegovina. After that, if they win that one, Boris, they will then go to Seattle, where they are a perfect 7-0 at Seattle Stadium. So a path to the quarterfinals is actually looking quite nice for Team USA at this point.
1: Hey, we are awaiting a miracle on the pitch. We hope that it happens. Andy Scholes, we will be watching. Thank you so much from just outside Los Angeles. Millions in Europe are now getting a taste of what it's like on a typical summer day in Miami with sweltering heat and extreme humidity. But the infrastructure there is not set up for that. So there is a huge risk for folks. We have a live look at people in London, how they're coping despite their homes not having AC.
5: Flexibility is the foundation of WGU School of Education. With WGU, you have the option to take courses when it works for you. And while our programs are centered around you and your schedule, you'll never go it alone. You'll have one-on-one mentorship and support from faculty every step of the way, from day one to graduation.
1: A miracle on the pitch. We hope that it happens. Andy Scholes, we will be watching. Thank you so much from just outside Los Angeles. Millions in Europe are now getting a taste of what it's like on a typical summer day in Miami with sweltering heat and extreme humidity. But the infrastructure there is not set up for that. So there is a huge risk for folks. We have a live look at people in London, how they're coping despite their homes not having AC.

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2: Record high temperatures are baking Europe for another day. France just broke its average temperature record, the UK hitting its highest temperature for June. Plus, this is expected to be the hottest day of the week in Ireland. And while air conditioning is common in the U.S., in Europe, only one in five homes has AC. Listen to some Londoners who are withering under these conditions.
3: Going back to Worthing, my little boy's had to be off school because he's been sick with heat exhaustion.
4: I've been traveling like through London and it's like so hot. Like I Ubered to the train station even though it's like a 15-minute walk. It's been a nightmare.
2: CNN's Anna Stewart is joining us from London, where I see a lot of people, including yourself, going sleeveless for that built-in air conditioning. Anna, how are people getting through this?
5: We are struggling. I can tell you it has felt too hot to honestly do anything at all. Around 36 degrees, well, higher actually earlier today. I believe that's about 97.5 degrees Fahrenheit. That is hot. And of course, we still have to go to work. Now, for those people that work in an air-conditioned office, they are the lucky ones. That is fine. I look at my colleagues in the CNN office in London and they are having a nice day in the office. Outside, really very hot, and some workplaces, of course, are not in air-conditioned offices. In the UK, there is no legal requirement in terms of an upper limit of what workplaces should be. The only requirement is that employers provide a, and I'll quote, reasonable temperature in the workplace. But what does reasonable really mean? And frankly, how can you keep temperatures low in some parts of the UK, in some buildings, which just simply weren't built for this sort of weather? In the UK, generally older buildings were built to keep heat in, not to make things cool. So I have been to dry cleaners. I have been to construction sites. I've been in the kitchens of restaurants where it has hit 48 degrees centigrade. That is 118 degrees Fahrenheit. It is so hot. And even those restaurants that do have air conditioning, it's buckling. It's not working. And one general manager of a restaurant called Hoppers in Soho I spoke to earlier today, he spent his morning on the roof of the restaurant trying to fix the AC unit. Here you can hear about his day. This is Tam.
6: AC units were set too low, so then they were like struggling and conking out. Then we had some guests just say, it's just too hot.
5: Oh, no.
6: You know, you imagine like this, it's a small restaurant, but it's a very busy one. So once you get the entire place full, all those bodies in here just sort of increases the temperature as well.
5: The good news, I've been having the thermometer, I've been taking it everywhere with me. It is now just 29 degrees centigrade. It's below the sort of magic 30 level. That for you is around 86 degrees Fahrenheit, I think. This now feels cool, Rihanna. I'm happy.
2: You are just enjoying the day now, but I see that's 105 in Paris today. Wow. I mean, you guys are suffering through it, Anna. Thank you so much for that report. Boris?
7: Happening now, jurors in California are nearing hour 13 of deliberations in the Palisades fire arson trial. And as we monitor for a verdict, we're learning more about a new effort to rebuild in a way that could not only help families recover, but also protect them for years to come. It's also getting a big celebrity boost thanks to the Property Brothers. CNN's Alex Michelson got an exclusive tour with Jonathan Scott.
8: I think it's a beacon of hope.
9: Celebrity contractor Jonathan Scott is showing us a way to build homes he says are virtually fireproof, earthquake-proof, tornado-proof, and hurricane-proof.
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8: Absolutely.
9: Jonathan and his brother Drew are known as the Property Brothers.
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9: Jonathan is engaged to actress Zooey Deschanel.
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9: She appeared in the Christmas classic Elf.
14: So, that happened.
9: And starred on Fox's New Girl for 7 seasons. Zooey and her sister Emily, also an actress, grew up in L.A.'s Pacific Palisades neighborhood. For 42 years, the Deschanels lived in this 100-year-old Spanish-style home. This is what it looked like after January 7th, 2025.
15: Oh, my God.
9: The Palisades fire killed 12 people and burned nearly 7,000 structures, including the Deschanels.
16: It gets emotional.
10: Yeah.
16: It's
0: it's hard to see your loved ones in pain, and everybody's experiencing that.
10: Yeah.
0: Everybody.
9: Soon after the fire, Jonathan returned to that home.
12: Just know that there is hope.
9: To film a public service announcement for the city of Los Angeles. Around that same time, he first heard about a technology called RSG 3D.
8: This wasn't a technology that was on my radar. I had seen it in, you know, industrial applications, but I didn't know it was available for residential.
9: Jonathan is now trying out that technology for the first time ever while rebuilding his in-laws' home.
10: How does it work?
8: RSG is simply just no wood. You're building a structure that's reinforced steel with a polystyrene core, and it's concrete on the surface, both the inside and the outside. The entire structure, roof, walls, floors, everything is tied together, so it's hyper-efficient, incredibly strong, and fireproof from both the inside and the outside.
9: Here are some examples of completed homes built with RSG 3D technology. The Deschanel home should look almost identical to the way it did before the fire, when construction is expected to wrap up by the end of the year.
8: It looks rough. I find it sexy. I think this looks really sexy.
10: It is
8: right
10: sexy.
8: Now. So this is how it comes from the factory.
9: Scott says it takes about a third of the time to build like this versus traditional wood.
8: So it's way faster. And the cost is about 10% more than the traditional. But I would never have to deal with anything again. If anyone's ever had a flood or termites or rot, it doesn't affect this because there's nothing organic in here.
10: Now, while the Deschanel house is being built over here with the new technology, just across the street, multiple homes are being built with old school wood. When you see that wood literally across the street from you, what goes through your mind?
8: I'm like, am I crazy? Either we're ignorant or we're stupid.
9: On the same day as our visit, Jonathan shows off the technology to LA Mayor Karen Bass. He's also talking with insurance companies.
8: Tell us, if you build this way, we will make this neighborhood more insurable.
9: Jonathan doesn't have any financial stake in this technology. He simply wants to use his sizable platform to increase awareness.
8: It used to, traditionally, if you wanted a fully hardened home, it was going to be like twice the price. That's not the case anymore. It's just a matter of people don't know about it.
10: Right. And now they do, thanks to the
8: story. And now they do.
7: Our thanks to Alex Michelson for that story. Still ahead, a devastating scene in Venezuela. The urgent search and rescue efforts taking place right now as families try to reach their loved ones. We'll speak to an expert about the arduous task ahead next.

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1: Right now, frantic rescue efforts are underway after powerful back-to-back earthquakes rattled Venezuela last night. Video shows rescuers desperately climbing rubble and
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3: Validates very much what you've been reporting throughout the day. Scenes of absolute destruction and real need. Many people still fear trapped in a rescue effort that is only now really gearing up, and reports of international support coming is very much welcomed. Alongside that search and rescue effort, of course, is the work of supporting those people who have survived, who've been displaced from their homes. And that's where our focus is today and in the days and weeks ahead, is going to be focusing on the health needs of people who've been displaced from their homes or impacted, helping with basic needs like food, shelter, water. We'll start to look at things like sanitation systems, which often get broken and disrupted in an earthquake situation. And that can lead, of course, to outbreaks of communicable diseases that put populations even further at risk. All of this in a context in which Venezuela has about 8 million people estimated by the United Nations to be in humanitarian need. That's from the assessments at the beginning of this year. So it's a country that has a significant underlying humanitarian crisis, real challenges with malnutrition, healthcare, food security, and so on. And the humanitarian capacity on the ground has been degraded because of global cuts in the sector. And so it's a really challenging environment for all of us who are scrambling to respond and to scale up.
1: Yeah, you wrote in January for Time that Venezuelans can't afford another catastrophe because they're already in this vulnerable situation. Of course, we've had earlier this year the U.S.-led ouster of President Nicolas Maduro. How could that challenge, how could that sort of change, that shift, challenge or help when it comes to the response here, both internally, what leadership can provide, but also knowing what may be coming to Venezuela that ordinarily would not be?
3: Yeah, so it's been a turbulent political time in Venezuela since the change in government, and relationships with the U.S. are now more constructive than they have been in the past. We've seen very clear statements of support from Secretary of State Rubio and others today that help is on the way, something we very much welcome. We're in touch with our U.S. government counterparts and hoping to be able to partner with them in this response. So that is some potential hope for the government in Venezuela, who are leading the response, as they should.

0: They're working with partners on the ground and with their international partners, but they're going to need help to be able to do it. They're going to need financial help, technical specialized help, and not just in the coming days around the response and recovery efforts, but over the coming weeks and months, because building back from something as devastating as this earthquake is a long-term effort, and it's all the more of an uphill struggle when you're coming from a situation of very limited social services, very limited public infrastructure, the financial and economic challenges that Venezuela has continued to experience.
1: Yeah, we can see that in these pictures from La Guaira, the hardest hit area there. Kieron Donnelly, thank you so much for speaking with us. We appreciate it.
0: Thank you.
1: Boris.
2: Now to some of the other headlines we're watching this hour. New York prosecutors are dropping a rape charge against Harvey Weinstein after his accuser said she did not want to testify again. The trial would have marked Jessica Mann's fourth time testifying against him, something she says she simply could not endure. Mann claims that Weinstein raped her in 2013, and although he was convicted in 2020, an appeals court overturned that verdict. Two later trials both ended in hung juries. Weinstein denies the allegations. His other convictions still stand, and he remains behind bars. Also, the L.A. Dodgers are said to be fulfilling a $1 million pledge to families affected by last year's federal immigration raids. According to the L.A. Times, the money went to two California nonprofits, which gave gift cards to 1,000 families and provided more than 4,000 more with food assistance. The Dodgers faced backlash, you might recall, last summer for not denouncing targeted ICE operations, even though the team refused to let agents on stadium property. The Times also reports that the investment firm run by team owner Mark Walter has divested its stake in a private prison company which operates ICE processing centers. And Dolly Parton making a surprise appearance at the grand opening of her new Tennessean travel stop just weeks after canceling her Vegas residency for health reasons. The country music icon told fans that she, quote, couldn't leave it to Beavers, seemingly to tease the popular Bucky's chain. Dolly's store will be open to visitors 24/7, featuring a gas station, southern restaurant, barbecue, a dog park, live music, and a Cup of Ambition coffee shop. Just one location for the Tennessean travel stop for now. Coming up on News Central, we're going to speak to the world's loudest man. You won't want to miss this. We'll be right back.

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1: Hear ye, hear ye. The Guinness World Records has officially named a new world's loudest man. Joseph McGrail Baitup is a professional air conditioner cleaner and honorary town crier in Canberra, Australia, which, full disclosure, that is where I was born. The 58-year-old recorded the loudest ever shout by an individual yelling now at 122.4 decibels.
2: Now!
3: Yes. To put that in context, this is the same range as a chainsaw, a jet taking off, an ambulance siren at close range. It broke the previous record of 121.7 decibels set by a Northern Ireland school teacher who yelled the word quiet. Joseph McGrail Baitup, the world's loudest man, joins us now from Canberra, Australia. Joseph, thank you so much for being with us. When did you realize that you had this particular superpower?
4: I didn't. When I was at school, I was the shy one, so you wouldn't hear a peep out of me at school. Then I joined the theatre when I left school and realised that I needed to have a louder voice. Then in 2017, the original town crier that was here in Canberra decided to retire. And they asked for auditions for a town crier. I was in a 3x3 room and was shouting at these two people in that were auditioning me at me. And basically, I got the part, and here I am today.
1: So you have, a certain voice that kind of projects once you were able to kind of practice that. Why did you pick that particular word now?
4: That was my daughter. We were trying quiet, but because that's a two-syllable word, it doesn't really register on the decibel meter that well. So she was looking up a few words, and we settled on now, because it has that ow sound. It gets the air out of your lungs. It gets your diaphragm working as well. So that's why we decided that word.
3: We would love for you to give us a sample of how loud you can be, but I understand that it's 2:30 in the morning, in the middle of the night where you are, and your daughter's actually sleeping, so we will refrain. I do wonder, is this something that you train for, Joseph? Are you sitting at home practicing now, now, just yelling at the top of your lungs?
4: Well, my daughter is deaf now. No, sorry. No,
1: don't do that to us.
4: It's something that you can't train for. It's something you can't train for because if you do, you'll lose your voice straight away. And on the day, it's just not going to be there. So on the day of the attempt, I was just pushing it as hard as I possibly could.
3: Talk to us about being the town crier, what it demands of you, and what it means for your hometown.
4: Being a town crier here, it's a ceremonial role, so I can do things like fetes. There's a lot of town criers over here that will do things like citizenship ceremonies, but I haven't done one of those yet. But opening fetes, doing car shows. The one with the llama there, that was Southfest celebration here in Tuggeranong in Canberra. You can do any kind of thing. You can introduce important people. The outfit I've got on here, this is my secondary outfit for town crying. It's more the man from Snowy River look. So I've got both looks. I've got the kilt and the man from Snowy River, so it's a lot of fun.
1: You also are a former Guinness World Record winner in archery with the fastest time to shoot 10 arrows. I mean, that's incredible. Which record are you more proud of?
4: I'm actually proud of this one, the loudest shout. The archery one, though, I was doing archery probably for about 3 months. And I thought, well, I'm not going to be an Olympic champion in this sport. So I turned to the Guinness Records for that one. And, successfully beat the person that came before me, Hamish. I think he was from the UK. And that was finally taken over from me in about 6 months by a six-year-old boy.
1: Wow, that's amazing. Well, Joseph, we're proud of you.
2: Indeed.
1: And I'm proud of you, hailing from Canberra, and someone with the... I have a voice that projects as well, so now I know why. I think it's geographic.
3: Something in the water.
1: Yeah. Joseph McGrail-Badup, great to speak with you. Thank you so much. And The Arena with Casey Hunt starts right now.

0: everyone. I'm Casey Hunt. Welcome to the arena. It's great to have you with us on this Thursday. As we come on the air, President Donald Trump is once again in a standoff with congressional Republicans, and he's refusing to take no for an answer. Right now, the Speaker, Mike Johnson, is at the White House as he tries to meet Trump's demand that Congress pass a sweeping election reform bill.
1: We have we're in an era with small margins and small majorities, and we've got to get things moving. There is a frustration the president has expressed about the unwillingness of Senate Democrats to do anything that follows common sense and follows public opinion.
0: But it's not just Democrats. A handful of Senate Republicans also oppose this bill. And of course, it's enough to stop it with a filibuster. The Senate Republicans have repeatedly refused the president's demand to eliminate the filibuster over this. So Speaker Johnson's new plan is to pass these election changes using a process called reconciliation.
2: Would you be open to a compromise measure that had provisions of the SAVE Act into a reconciliation?
3: Not really. No, the SAVE Act should be this. No compromise.
0: No compromise. And that gets at the heart of a familiar dynamic in Trump 2.0. President Trump wants something, so he tells Republicans in Congress to make it happen. Most of them get on board, but some of the holdouts demand concessions. Normally, this is where some deal-making would happen in order to win those votes over, but there you have the president saying no compromise. The question now, who will blink first?
4: The most important thing we can have is what's called the Save America Act.
5: He chooses to hold up his own agenda because he wants action on the SAVE Act. That's, I guess, his call.
4: We have to pass the Save America Act.
6: It's a distraction, and it's not going to happen in this Congress.
7: We got to pass the Save America Act.
6: Talking's good. SAVE Act's a waste of time.
5: You don't have the votes, sir. You don't have the votes.
0: You don't have the votes, sir. There you have it. All right, let's get off the sidelines, head into the arena. My panel's here. We're also joined by CNN senior White House correspondent Kristen Holmes. Kristen, always good to see you.

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4: Show President Trump that he does value what he is saying and prioritizes his agenda. That's going to be the real question. The other part of this housing bill that's so fascinating is in order for that 10-day period to begin. And what I mean by that is that if President Trump does not sign the bill for 10 days once it is handed over to him by the House GOP leaders, then it becomes a law. Well, for all we know right now and all we've heard, seems as though GOP leaders never actually gave him the housing bill. So they haven't started that 10-day cycle. So that could be something that they're trying to leverage as well when they're talking about the SAVE Act. Now, to make matters even more complicated for Speaker Johnson, who, again, you heard him there, we've known this for the last several years since this House took session, he doesn't have a big majority. And now what you're seeing is these hardliners, these big Trump supporters, saying that they're not going to do anything on the House floor. They're not going to take up one thing until Save America is passed again. That's going to make Speaker Johnson's life a complete nightmare. So if there's any way that Johnson can convince Trump to move forward with at least some of his agenda so he can get some things done while they're working on the Save Act, that is what he's going to try to be doing. But again, this is a heavy lift for Johnson. Just knowing what I was told going into this meeting, that President Trump is doubling down on this, that all he cares about right now is fixated on the SAVE Act. But we have seen before Johnson be able to kind of cajole and have a conversation with Trump and move him ahead in different directions. We'll see what the outcome is here. As you said, this has been a pretty long meeting so far, so it doesn't necessarily seem as though it's going in a perfect direction for Speaker Johnson. There might have to be some extra convincing going on behind the scenes.
5: Oh, rough day for the Speaker of the House. Kristen Holmes, thank you for that pointed assessment of where things stand. I appreciate it. My panel's here in the arena, CNN legal analyst, former federal prosecutor Elliot Williams, CNN special correspondent Jamie Gangel, former Biden White House communications director Kate Bedingfield, and Republican strategist, former Trump advisor David Urban. They're, of course, both CNN political commentators. Welcome to all of you. Thank you for being here. Jamie Gangel.
6: I'm just laughing. I like an extra long meeting. Look, as Kristen said, you know, I think the nice way is President Trump is fixated on the SAVE Act. I think he's obsessed with it. And I think part of that is sort of this continued delusion about 2020 being stolen. But for Republicans, there is an expression, take the win. And the Housing Act, that is taking the win. This is something that would be good for them, particularly facing November and elections.
7: I mean, look, Trump has said, he said it out loud, he doesn't care about the midterms. And I feel like the way that he's navigating this is just a reinforcement of the fact he's not concerned about the political fate of the folks who are having to run in marginal districts in this country, having to go back to their constituents empty-handed and say, you know, we haven't actually done anything on housing affordability. He's driven by, I think Jamie rightly says, by his obsession, his fixation on the fact that he lost the election in 2020, and he is willing to hijack the agenda of his party to pass a piece of legislation that he thinks in some way, you know, vindicates him and protects protects them moving forward. But, you know, ultimately, holding hostage a piece of legislation that would help your members in tough races go back and win those tough races, I mean, That's politics 101. So again, we got Trump's ego kind of dominating over political common sense here.
5: Well, and

0: David, I mean, didn't he run on the promise to make Americans' lives more affordable? I mean, wasn't that kind of the point? Here's a huge opportunity to take a step in that direction.
1: Here's an audible sigh. So there's a lot to unpack in what was just said. So number one, whether or not the president cares about the midterms, about random House members running, he should, because he should care about his own political future. His own political future is inimically tied to those in the House. Because, I'm not quite sure, but the president should be really aware that the people, just the three Democratic socialists that were elected in New York City, does he want to be like, those are the folks who are going to be like trying to peel back the onion at every opportunity they can in this administration for the past years. There'll be subpoenas, there'll be oversight, there'll be, nothing will get advanced past, the January 20th swearing in date the January 6th date of swearing in for the next Congress. So he should care a great deal about that. If he doesn't care about affordable, doesn't care, he should care about it because he cares about himself. If everyone says he's such an egomaniac, he's all these things, he should care about it just because.
0: The selfish thing to do would be the
1: selfish thing to do would be pass a legislation that helps you win, yeah, right?
2: And so making that argument right now.
1: I would think he would too. And then the other thing that is lost, I say, or hope it's not lost, is the system. Listen, I agree. There's a lot of reforms that could be done in our election system. I mean, just so many. There's so many things. But is it corrupt? No, it's not corrupt. Is it broken in a lot of ways? It's broken in a lot of ways, but it's, there's in Pennsylvania, there's 67 counties. Each county has their own election thing. California, we'll watch how screwed up it is. But again, the system works. And if it didn't work, the president just got reelected.
0: Yeah.
1: He was just elected in 24. So it was broken in 20, but fixed in 24. So I get that he wants to, fix the system. And I applaud him for that. But the thing that's going to help the president the most is to pass this bill, walk around and wave it and say, I'm working to make housing more affordable for people. And I hear you making lives better, as opposed to, sitting down with the speaker, probably has a sheet out, legal pad, and he's just counting, right? One plus one plus one. Look, we don't have the votes, right? This is how it works. These things are just simple math problems. And if you can't get. And listen, we know in the Senate, there's a lot of folks that don't want to support the president anymore, right? You've got Tillis, you go on the laundry list. In the House, you heard the speaker, very narrow margins, fragile coalition, right? I mean, he's just basically saying, like, there's no way, without saying there's no way I can get this done, he's saying there's no way. And so I don't know how you get to where the president wants to do. Even reconciliation is incredibly difficult to do, right?
0: Right.
1: And there's a reason it's not done all the time, right? It's done like once or twice every Congress because it's incredibly impossible to get done. So I don't know how we get out of this at this point, right? Housing bill is a good thing.
3: You know, this is a great conversation to have a week before the nation turns 250 years old. And there's a big reason for that, which is that the framers made Congress the most powerful branch of government for a reason. They can thwart.
1: Co-equal. They're co-equal.
3: They are first among equals. And there's a reason why they are Article I of the Constitution. And the point is they can disrupt and cause hell for any president for all the reasons you all are talking about here. Sign the bill. It is Congress's bill. The people put them there to pass this legislation that can ultimately help the president. But what you're seeing here is how a Congress can really mess up what a president wants to do. Even, David, some of the things you noted, come next year, the subpoenas and the hearings and the testimony and all of the above are Congress flexing its power. At a certain point, yes, we think of the president as the head of American government, and I understand that, but he can't get anything done without basically bending the knee to Congress at a certain point. He's not seeing that.
1: Well, especially when it comes to the Senate, right? I was a chief of staff. I worked for a guy named Arlen Specter who thought, I mean, he ran for president like most senators do, right? There's a joke I always say, you walk into the Senate chamber, you say, Mr. President, and everybody turns around, right? Because they all envision themselves at 1600 Pennsylvania Avenue.
0: They all look in the mirror and see president.
1: And there's a reason. They have a six-year term, right? They are insulated from this kind of give and take. And a lot of these folks are probably sitting in the caucus room the other day saying, look, you're going to be gone. I don't run for reelection in five more years, right? You're gone at two.
0: Jamie Gangel, so Punchbowl News is reporting that Trump told Johnson this week that, quote, no one gives a shit about housing. end quote. Now, a White House official did not respond to this report when we asked for comment, but did point to Trump's Wednesday comments in the Oval Office on the housing bill and affordability when he talked about the need to lower interest rates and that it would solve everything. What does that tell you?
4: I think there are a lot of Republicans who are saying WTF at this moment. Look, this is we've been through, you know, 4 months of gas prices and food prices and health care. And Americans are suffering, and we have inflation on the rise. I think the president needs to care about
2: the single biggest driver of political attitudes running into the midterms right now. I mean, it is the thing that people cite consistently. The cost of living, the cost of housing. I mean, the idea that people don't care, you know, it's absurd. I think it's also worth remembering that President Trump subjugated the reauthorization of FISA to this like obsession with the Save America Act. I mean, he is uninterested in anything but getting this bill passed, which is also sort of a bizarre thing because the bill itself, the Save America Act, not particularly popular. Elements of it, yes. I mean, elements of it are to the point you were making, David, that there are, of course, reforms that can and should be done in our electoral system. Elements of it are popular, but the way it's been packaged, people believe it is an attempt by President Trump to manipulate, you know, mid-election in his interest. And so it's just, you know, for him to hold the entire process hostage for a bill that even if he manages to get it passed is not going to do his party a whole lot of good is a bizarre choice.
0: We can put up the polling on the SAVE Act, actually, to show you who favors, opposes, and isn't sure about the SAVE Act. Okay, so 23% of independent voters favor the SAVE Act, which I think is probably the most important number. Only 60% of Republicans favor it. Now, only a handful of them seem to be willing to oppose it at this point. But, I mean, I will also say, David Urban, a lot of the changes that the SAVE Act would include, I mean, I take your point on some of the things that certainly could help build trust in the system. But the reason there are Republicans who don't want to vote for it is that it does things that the Republican Party has fundamentally opposed for years in taking additional national control of elections that, you know, people like Mitch McConnell would always tell you, like, no, don't federalize the election. It's a state thing.
1: I mean, there is obviously a great deal of tension, right? You look at states, Florida. Florida gets it right. Florida, you know, on election night, they press a button. Everybody knows who wins. California?
0: Yeah, they had a bad experience.
1: Yeah, well, Florida, we have a
0: little...
3: It's not the bird you think it is.
1: A couple chads hanging here and there. But like, but they learned and they fixed it, right? And so in my home state of Pennsylvania, right, it's completely the opposite. It's this like long, drawn-out process. Lawsuits takes forever. You feel like you're living in a third-world country waiting for election night. Yeah, I think Americans deserve to know on election night who wins our elections, right? I mean, I do, or maybe the next day, okay? But we shouldn't be waiting for like 3 months to figure
0: it
1: out who wins.
0: It sows distrust in the
1: process. Yeah, and it makes people feel, when people bank, when you book airlines, you do things on your phone at the snap, there's no, you know, you can order, you know, a kidney transplant and Amazon will deliver the next day, right? You can get everything in the world done overnight.
3: Whoa.
1: Right? But
3: my simple point is
1: we can't get our elections done. And people in America, to your point, Casey, it just builds a great deal of distrust that the system's broken. It's not that it's being rigged because, again, what happens is like you look at these places where California Democrats are behind. Then the next day they're like, oh, all of a sudden they're winning, right? And they win. And people in a lot of places say, well, how's that possible, right? Well, you know, if you mail your ballot in on day whatever, you can count it 4 weeks later. A little sketch.
4: But, David, can I just say it's messy. Our system is messy. It can, but that is not fraud or corruption. Right. How messy gets spun hurts trust.
1: But it undermines the credibility in the system. That's the problem.
0: Right. I think the flip side of that is also the politicians who are then out there saying it's rigged are also a huge part of the problem, not just the system itself. All right, coming up next here in the arena, we're going to talk with one of the few lawmakers left who represents an actual, real, live, living swing district. Republican Congressman Mike Lawler will be here with how he sees this stalemate getting resolved. Plus, things are getting testy at the Supreme Court. One justice accusing another of blindsiding him on the bench today as the court's conservative majority ruled to expand the president's power on immigration.
5: Great decision. Temporary should mean temporary. That's the way the law was written. I'm glad that the Supreme Court recognized that.

0: Therapist, Saturday on CNN and next day on the CNN app.
1: All right, welcome back. The Supreme Court today handing President Trump twin victories on immigration, with both decisions falling sharply along ideological lines. In one ruling, the justices sided with the administration on ending humanitarian protections for thousands of Haitians and Syrians living under a policy known as temporary protected status, shorthanded as TPS. It's worth noting here that the implications of that decision are likely to impact TPS holders from dozens of other countries. In a separate decision, the court also ruled that the Trump administration could revive a controversial policy blocking asylum seekers at the border. That case leading to a highly unusual and testy back and forth between Justice Samuel Alito, who delivered the majority opinion, and Justice Sonia Sotomayor, who wrote the court's lengthy and scathing dissent. My panel is back, and we're also joined now by Michelle Goodwin. She's a constitutional law professor at Georgetown University. Welcome. And Professor, I want to start with you on the implications of these rulings here, and also put in context, too, the biggest decision that we're still waiting for from the Supreme Court is one around birthright citizenship. So, I mean, what would you point to in the rulings today and what they may say about what's coming?
2: Well, what we can see in the decisions today is that the majority of the Supreme Court, and it's a super conservative majority, has leaned into the executive orders and the positionality of Donald Trump, which has been an anti-immigration position, save for white South Africaners. And you have the cases that you spoke of today, both of the Mullins decisions, one that involves Syrians and Haitians, where the court has essentially ended this practice, which has been a review of individuals who are coming from countries where they are at risk and threat. And it was noted in the dissent that there's no problem here, basically that Donald Trump has created a problem that didn't exist because there's already been a mechanism in place to review whether those individuals from those countries could continue to enjoy protective status. Well, that's been upended. And I think one theory that we can see being pushed here is this unitary executive theory, this idea that the president holds basically superpowers, and that's what we saw in those two decisions today. Both of them striking against humanitarian policies, which we have embraced for a number of years.
1: Elliot Williams, yeah. What were your reactions today?
3: You know what's interesting? Far more than looking at what the Supreme Court does on any given day, it's always important to look about what problems they've created for the future with the decisions they've written. And there are a few sort of open questions right now. For instance, on that asylum case, as the professor was talking about, in terms of, you know, one can no longer apply for asylum by walking up to a port of entry because they're blocked from entering, they've created this odd problem that almost incentivizes coming to the United States unlawfully and then applying for asylum. Literally, someone who jumps the fence and then claims asylum or overstays their visa has more rights to apply for asylum now than someone who tried to do it the legal way, which was walk up to a port of entry and try to get in. So how will they handle that in the future is a challenge. That's one. And, you know, we could have seen the TPS, the decision coming just based on how the oral argument went and how sort of the administration's general posture and the Supreme Court's general posture toward TPS over time, that temporary emergency status for people. There was a major earthquake in Venezuela this week through which many people would likely be eligible or could seek protection under TPS in the future. How's the administration going to handle that? And certainly with more latitude now to either strip it away from or not extend it to people, it's just an interesting open question. And I'm really curious to see how the next few months look, far more than what the decisions today said.
4: Yeah. From a humanitarian point of perspective, yes, this was a win for Donald Trump. It's what he wanted. But it is going to reverberate. The wave of consequences really can't be understated. Let's just take in southern Florida, the Haitian community. This is going to be a disaster for many families who, first of all, they've been here a long time. They're hardworking people. They have children now who have been born in this country who are citizens. It is also going to be a disaster for our healthcare system. Many of these people work in hospitals, nursing homes, and it's going to have a huge impact.
3: Let me just say one more really quick sort of important legal point in that temporary protective status decision today, which is interesting. The court had a few different ways that they could have decided the decision, focusing on this idea of what's reviewable, like what decisions of the Secretary of Homeland Security can the court review. They didn't really delve much into the idea that Kristi Noem, the former Secretary of Homeland Security, really didn't follow much, if any, process in stripping these protections away. And I just think what we've now opened the door to is, and quite frankly, for a Democratic administration one day, to really, without the process that Congress lays out, just start making rules on immigration far beyond what Congress, the most powerful branch of government, said earlier.
2: If I could
3: decided.
2: Add to that, one of the concerns is the arbitrary nature of this. And just to underscore that, what we've just heard, and we've seen a president who can be quite arbitrary, change his mind, suggest that there are things that are won which are not won. And so when you have an administration that sadly has not paid close attention to the rule of law and can in some ways be consistent on the arbitrariness, then what you really do have is a bit of chaos that will be unfolding with regard to how the United States handles international humanitarian law and individuals who might seek refuge on its shores.
1: Yeah. Kay Bedingfield, I actually want to ask you about the asylum case, because this is actually something that was originally started under President Obama.
5: Yeah.
1: And then obviously under the Biden administration, things at the border got out of hand, as many Democrats would acknowledge, and the president, you know, was able to run on that. Do you see a world where Democrats defend what the court did on this?
5: I think it's a little bit of a complicated question. I think substantively on this question of the turnaway policy, yes, I think there are Democrats who will defend it, who will say the border, you know, that we need to have better enforcement at the border, that the asylum process needs to be not so open. Yes. However, I think we have to remember politically this all comes against a backdrop of numbers, you know, the Trump administration's numbers on immigration falling, even among people who came over and voted for him in 2024, in part because of what he was saying about tough enforcement. We've seen the situations, obviously the tragedies in Minneapolis have greatly eroded people's confidence in the idea that the Trump administration is enforcing any kind of consistent and humane immigration policy. So the other thing I would just say about the politics of this, which I think is relevant, is, you know, there's a bipartisan bill in the House to enshrine Haitian TPS. One of the Republican co-signers is Mike Lawler, actually, who's going to be on the show.
1: We're going to ask him about it.
5: You know, I mean, so this is somebody representing the swingiest of swing districts, you know, who signed on to this bill. So I do think the politics on this are a little bit more complicated than it might seem at first blush.
6: Real quickly, I would just say that this is the kind of immigration things that Trump got elected to do, not the Minnesota, not what you saw there, not zip tying nannies in parking lots. That was not. It was to crack down on temporary, like TPS. The word temporary is in there for a reason. I don't think it's been temporary. I think if you look at it, people have been here for years and years and years. It keeps getting extended and extended and extended. If the Congress wants to do something, the Congress can act. They can codify this. They can make this law.
1: Or they can try.
6: They can change it. Well, they can change it. But my point is, you know, I don't think people look at this and see the system that's being abused and broken. Okay, and then the same thing with asylum, right? There's the legitimate reasons people seek asylum. There's a legitimate way to do it. I think that people, a wide range of people in the electorate as well as in the Congress, view that it's been abused. Both of those things have been abused. I think it's a win for Trump and the Trump administration, this and that. We're bringing about regular order, kind of tightening this part up. This isn't zip-tying nannies. I disagree with you. I think that people back in the real world will say, yeah, we need to tighten this up. We need to fix these things. I do believe it's a political win for the president.
1: All right. Michelle Goodwin, thank you very much for joining us. I appreciate it. The rest of the panel is going to stick around. Coming up next here in the arena, Republican Congressman Mike Lawler will be here as the House remains paralyzed over the president's demands to pass his restrictive voter ID bill. Plus, new reaction on whether this week's big primary wins for New York Mayor Zohran Mamdani could actually benefit the right.
7: There's some talk that, Republicans may use the DSA results, the positive ones in New York, in swing districts.
8: When I hear some of this chatter about that, I mean, of course, I feel like it's deja vu all over again. There was so much fear around that when I was elected. and none of it bore out.

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1: I think it's ironic that we control the House, the Senate, the Supreme Court, and the White House, and we're yelling election fraud. I mean, we won all the damn elections, and we're in charge, and what are we doing with it? We're bankrupting the country, we're starting new wars, we're violating the Constitution, we're not cracking down on the fraud. The problem is not the elections. We won the damn elections.
2: I mean, the man's right. Republican Congressman Thomas Massie issuing a stark warning today that the president's focus on his restrictive voter ID bill is a, quote, distraction, and that prioritizing it over a popular bipartisan housing bill would raise the likelihood of a, quote, absolute shellacking for the party come November. That, as sources tell CNN, that Speaker Johnson may have to cancel House votes next week as well, with his leadership team privately seeing no way out of this mess that the president seems determined to create. Joining me now, Republican Congressman of New York, Mike Lawler. Congressman, it's good to see you. You, of course, have the distinction of being one of the very few holders of a true swing seat. And you, of course, are fighting for reelection. Is the president helping or hurting your chances with what he is doing here with the housing bill and the SAVE Act?
3: Look, I've been at the forefront of leading this effort to pass a housing package along with Chairman Hill and Chairman Flood. Six of my provisions are in the bill. So I obviously want to see this get across the finish line. We're 8 million units underbuilt nationwide. Under the Biden administration, you saw mortgage interest rates reach a 30-year high. And the fact that the average age of a first-time home buyer is 40 years old is insane. I'm going to be 40 in September. I bought my house at 28 years old. So we have a real housing crisis in this country. To me, this is one of the biggest issues that we can tackle to address affordability. You had broad bipartisan support, critical provisions focused on increasing supply, increasing access to capital, reducing regulatory barriers. So we need to get this done. I understand the president's position as it relates to the SAVE Act and the Senate. The fact is they have tried to pass it. They can't. And even if the filibuster was revoked, I'm not sure they would have the votes anyway. The reality is we have a major election coming up. We passed a comprehensive bipartisan housing bill for the first time in decades. And it happened under a Republican government. And so we need to not only get it signed into law, we need to champion it across the country. This will actually help address the issue of affordability. You look at a district like mine, Westchester County, one of the highest taxed, most expensive counties in the country. The average home value went from $700,000 prior to COVID to $1.1 million. Most people can't afford that. And so we need more housing. It's that simple.
2: I mean, when you put it this way, is the president being selfish here?
3: No, I think he's frustrated, obviously, with the challenges in the Senate, not just on this issue, but other issues, and inclusive of some of his appointments and getting them passed. But that's the reality of the Senate. They move slow. The Senate Democrats have been a complete impediment. Shutting down the government for 118 days since October 1st was ridiculous.
2: All right.
3: But that's, you see what's happening in their party. We saw it on election night on Tuesday in New York, where the socialists are storming in New York City. And that's why Chuck Schumer and Hakeem Jeffries bent to their will. But these are the realities of a constitutional republic. We don't live in a dictatorship. We don't live, in a government where it's by fiat. We have to be able to compromise. We have to be able to work together to pass legislation. That's what I've done. That's why I championed this housing bill as much as I did over my 3+ years in Congress.
2: So you, sir, also learned who you'll face in the fall when New York voters went to the polls. She's an Army veteran, Kate Connolly. She did an interview earlier today. I want to play a little bit of what she had to say about you. We'll talk about it on the other side. Watch.
4: Mm-hmm. Mike Lawler wants to get credit for doing things. You know, he's the guy who starts the fire and then wants credit for calling the fire department when really he is an arsonist. I think this goes back to showing people exactly who he is. He'll say one thing and do something completely different. And that record, he's not going to be able to outrun because people are feeling it every day in their homes.
2: Your response?
3: Look, my record is very clear. I've been rated among the most bipartisan and effective members of Congress. I have pushed back on the president and the administration when necessary, but I have fought to deliver results for my district, inclusive of taking on the president over the issue of salt, quadrupling the salt cap from 10,000 to 40,000 and delivering on the biggest promise I made to my constituents, which was that I would never support a tax bill that didn't lift the cap on salt. It's why New York saw among the highest tax refunds anywhere in the country because of the work that I did. So I have a very clear record. You just highlighted in the last segment my stance on Haitian TPS. I discharged a bill on Ukraine, discharged a bill on the faster labor contracts. I work to represent my district and deliver. I've done over 2,000 in-person, in-district events over the last 3-plus years. My staff and I have closed over 9,000 constituent cases, brought back over $50 million in benefits due. I've brought back over $70 million in community project funding to my district. I show up everywhere. I engage with every community on the issues that matter, and I stand up for my district. And when I agree with the president, I say it. When I disagree, I say it. You can't just scream and yell, "I hate the president," and expect to get anything done. You have to be able to deliver. It's why Joe Biden said that I was somebody he could work with, and it's why Donald Trump has said the same, because I know how to sit down and engage constructively to deliver for my district.
2: Yeah,
3: we're screaming and yelling doesn't do anything.
2: We're about out of time, sir, but before I let you go, I just want to ask, you rallied with the president on May 22nd. Would it help you if he came back before November?
3: Look, he's running all over the country to these swing districts. If he wants to come back, he's welcome to. But the fact is, my constituents are going to make a determination based on my record, and I've delivered for my constituents and will continue to do so. I'll continue to do the job day in, day out. This is an election between myself and Kate Conley, who supports open borders, who wants to abolish ICE, who wants to increase taxes and government spending, and who refuses to denounce AOC and the socialist squad that is storming the Democratic Party. That's the choice in this election.
2: All right. New York Congressman Mike Lawler, always good to see you. Thanks very much for spending some time with us.
3: Thank you.
2: All right. Ahead here in the arena. Are you ready for it? New clues in the matrimonial mystery of one of the most famous, one of the most famous, fine, there's a king and queen of England, in the world. Even close friends are being kept in the dark.
5: Is it MSG?
6: I have no idea.
7: We don't know.
6: I actually asked Travis last night, and he laughed at me, so no. I'm half expecting there to just be a jumbo jet on a runway and they put us on a plane somewhere.

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1: I was in the desert looking at wedding venues, and here's what I've learned. It's expensive.
2: Oh, yeah.
3: That right there, an honest reaction of a man planning a wedding. But is it Madison Square Garden level expensive? That is the question the entire internet seems to be debating today amid mounting evidence that Taylor Swift may be planning the wedding of her wildest dreams at the famous New York Arena the weekend of July 4th. An event company known to plan weddings has submitted a permit application to hold an event in the MSG vicinity and for a canopy outside the venue. Or is this just a decoy? Fans, of course, did mistakenly show up to this Rhode Island venue earlier this month, where they thought for sure they would get to see the love story unfold in real life. The whole thing sending Swifties chasing their tails, trying to figure out where exactly the duo will stay forever and always.
4: I think she's doing an all-out concert bash. Ceremony first elsewhere, and then they get bussed in to Madison Square Garden for the concert of a lifetime of her nearest and dearest musician friends.
5: New theory, Madison Square Garden is the meeting spot that they're telling everyone to go to.
6: Nothing will convince me that Taylor Swift is getting married in a domed arena. She has always been stealth. These are Easter eggs, but they're not the right one. Yeah, this is the wrong bunny dropping these off.
3: Joining our panel in the arena, USA Today's Taylor Swift reporter, Brian West. Brian, who's right? Is it MSG?
7: Hi, Casey. You know, I have to admit, I was a bit skeptical when I first heard about this being reported a couple weeks ago. But the more I think about it and also think about the fact that Taylor does like control, especially when it comes to security, outside photography, flyovers, drones, paparazzi shots, it does seem like it could be a likely scenario. I do think that the internet is right in those videos you showed. Either this is the most elaborate decoy or this is actually a venue that they're going to be at this next week.
3: Can you say a little bit more about when you say she wants control over things? I know you pay really close attention. I mean, what else can you say about what you've learned in covering her that maybe we're not considering as we all speculate wildly and probably, irresponsibly?
7: You know, after the Eras tour, we did see a large presence of security that surrounded her, especially after Vienna. I most recently saw her at the Songwriters Hall of Fame, where she did have handfuls of bodyguards that were around her. I just think when it comes to a venue and multiple checkpoints, I mean, there have been cases and litigation against stalkers, that this would be a venue that you could control. You could have several credential sites, and it would be easy for guests to get in. There's even an underground ramp that they could appear unnoticed. So I think when it comes to security, Madison Square Garden is a good choice. There's also no flyover. So when it comes to drones or helicopters or also long lens paparazzi shots, you wouldn't have that with Madison Square Garden. She could help kind of control the photos and the videos that are being taken. And then I was just thinking, is there a more iconic venue that could merge or marry both entertainment and sports than Madison Square Garden?
3: You know, that is a good point. And now it's the panel's turn to speculate irresponsibly about what we think is actually going to unfold here. Because let's be real. I mean, this is like the wedding of the century, essentially.
8: Yes.
9: And it's exactly what it's just things are tough in America. It's what America needs to break up a cruel summer that we're having right now. Look what you made me do. Are we going to have bad blood here, Casey?
8: I think.
10: Kate's the expert here.
9: Shake it off.
8: You have to remember, she attended Jack Antonoff and Margot Qualley's wedding in August of 2023.
10: Who are those people?
8: Come on, David. David is determined
3: to play the old man.
8: What David doesn't want you to know is that in the break we sang a duet to Florida off of the Tortured Poets Department.
11: And I have it on video.
3: And David has permission to tweet it if they give it to you.
9: And David knows Taylor Swift all too well.
10: Exactly.
3: That's five?
9: That's five.
8: He attended the wedding, Jack Antonoff, her longtime producer, Margot Qualley, an actress, it was overrun with crowds. I mean, they were absolutely swarmed. It was kind of a horrible event. Many speculate there's a song on Jack Antonoff on the new Bleachers album actually about this, called Dirty Wedding Dress.
3: Listen,
8: when I was told we were discussing this, I was like, guys, I'm ready. But
2: she should be on Entertainment Network here.
8: But I do think that security, I think that my guess is that experience was probably sort
3: so
8: of
3: that was a lesson
8: formative
3: learned,
8: and a lesson learned. And so while I kind of share everybody's sort of surprise at the outset when I started thinking about Madison Square Garden, I was like, oh, it doesn't feel romantic. She's got all the money in the world. She can make it beautiful.
2: So again,
8: and it would allow her to not have her wedding be overrun by...
2: My simple take is if you're one of the richest people in the world, entertainment business, you get all these things, my destination wedding wouldn't be like the Port Authority, New York City.
9: Right.
2: It wouldn't be...
8: Nobody's tracking the tail number of your private jet.
2: Well, you do. You charter an A380. You send it to JFK. No. People get on a plane. They fly someplace. This is Taylor Swift. JFK.
3: Yeah, the problem is you can track a tail number.
9: I think you're being dismissive of a
2: you
9: real
2: black it out.
9: Love story. So, I'm going to keep
3: we
9: going.
3: We used that one already. You don't get credit for that word. Ryan, we got about 30 seconds left here. I want to give you the last word. Jump in.
11: Well, I just love all the fearless puns. That is very well done. I just think when it comes to this is either the most, again, elaborate decoy. You're sending everybody in the middle 4th of July weekend to the central Manhattan, all the media networks, or it is about security.
3: Yeah, no, fair enough. I guess we don't have to wait. Hopefully we don't have to wait much longer. Brian, thank you. We always appreciate you. And come back after we actually learn, you know, what's actually gone down.
2: Somebody tell me what happens.
9: Yeah, I knew you were trouble when you walked in, David.
3: Okay, that's six.
9: Okay, sorry.
3: Okay. On that note.

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1: 800-821-4000.
2: All right. Thanks to my panel. Really appreciate it. Elliot, do you want one more?
3: It's a blank space. It's a blank space in my head. I just can't think of it. Boom.
2: All right. Don't forget, you can stream the Arena live, catch up whenever you want in the CNN app. Scan the QR code below. You can also catch up by listening to the Arena's podcast. You can follow us on X and Instagram at the Arena CNN. Jake Tapper is standing by for the lead. Hi, Jake.
4: Hey, Casey. Great show. We'll look for more tomorrow in the Arena.
2: See you soon.
4: Venezuela was rocked by the strongest earthquake in more than a century. The lead starts right now. A nation in shock. Two strong earthquakes in Venezuela just seconds apart. The death toll regrettably rising as rescuers from around the world are now headed to the disaster zone. I'm going to talk with one of the world's most respected seismologists about the threat of a powerful aftershock coming next. Plus, from immigration to guns, new major decisions from the U.S. Supreme Court as Justice Samuel Alito accuses another justice of blindsiding him. And a growing divide in the Democratic Party. Is the agenda of the far left even willing to work with the Democratic establishment, or is their plan to throw all of them out? Welcome to The Lead. I'm Jake Tapper. We're going to begin with breaking news in our world lead. At least 188 people are dead. More than 1,500 are injured. And more than 200 people are currently trapped under the rubble of collapsed or damaged buildings after two back-to-back earthquakes devastated Venezuela nearly 24 hours ago. The first, a 7.2 magnitude foreshock, followed by a larger 7.5 magnitude quake just 39 seconds later. Right now, intense search and rescue operations are going on. The death toll is expected to rise significantly because the quakes leveled entire buildings across the nation. In some areas, it looks as though entire streets are gone. The word devastation does not even begin to cover this. Social media is full of desperate pleas from people inside and outside Venezuela looking for any information about their loved ones. To give you a better sense of the scope of this, Venezuela is roughly 1.5 times the size of Texas. About 30 to 34 million people call Venezuela home, with the vast majority living on the northern coastal regions of the country. And that northern coast was the epicenter of both earthquakes. Venezuela was already in the midst of a deep political and financial crisis, part of that brought on by the country's former brutal leader, Nicolas Maduro, then complicated by the U.S. capture of Maduro earlier this year. So the reality of what lies ahead in terms of recovery, well, it's difficult to fathom. Secretary of State Marco Rubio says the United States has sent rescue teams and other resources to Venezuela, saying the deployment was made at the direction of President Trump. So many survivors are still in shock, frantically searching.

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6: The response, a government still finding its footing after Nicolas Maduro's capture by the United States in January, now facing the worst natural disaster in Venezuela in over a century. Her government announcing a $200 million emergency fund, the death toll already in the hundreds and rising.
7: We have ordered, by instructions from the president, the cutoff so that everyone is aware of the direct gas service to buildings. Because we have some damaged structures, we do not want any kind of accident with the gas to occur.
6: Venezuela has already lived through political rupture, economic collapse, and the loss of millions of its people to immigration. For a country that already given so much, now this. Isa Suarez, CNN.
8: And our thanks to Isa Suarez for that report. Let's talk about this now with Dr. Lucy Jones. She's a renowned seismologist and founder of the Dr. Lucy Jones Center for Science and Society. Dr. Jones, thank you so much for joining us. Venezuelan authorities say 138 aftershocks have already occurred. Are Venezuelans still facing the threat of more aftershocks? And if so, what should they do to stay safe right now?
9: The aftershocks will be continuing for years on an earthquake of this size. If you say 138, that's only the very largest of them. There are many more smaller that are happening. And damaging aftershocks coming later are also pretty common. So it just has to be kept in mind. You can't compromise and, oh, I've got to get back in. You've got to recognize that the capacity for more damage is coming. Also, this earthquake was not in Caracas. It was to the west. It did, the way the rupture propagated, it would have focused some energy to Caracas. But you could now have an aftershock at the eastern end of the fault that would actually be in Caracas and potentially do even more damage. So it's a very dangerous time for the next while.
8: How rare is it for two major earthquakes to strike right next to one another within less than a minute?
9: It's actually part of a continuum. Most of these really big earthquakes, we would say, have sub-events. So that you would be actually seeing, you know, the rupture starts at one place and ruptures down the fault, releasing a lot of energy here and then a bit of a break and then more energy here. And close enough together, we call it one earthquake. There's enough of a delay in here, probably 10 or 20 seconds between the end of the first one and the beginning of the second one. So they decided to call them two earthquakes. But this is just a continuum of how these things happen.
8: So this thing called an earthquake gate, and a recent study says that the earthquake gate stopping a disastrous earthquake along the San Andreas Fault in Central California is under its highest stress in 1,000 years. Now, you sent us a computer model video that illustrates how quickly and severely the Los Angeles area could be impacted if a major earthquake happens there. The graph on the left, for those watching, shows the strength of a possible quake slowly felt in LA's metro area. How concerned are you, Dr. Jones, that this could actually happen or that it definitively will?
9: This earthquake is inevitable. Just give us enough time. The problem is we don't know when. So we've tried to focus on telling people what will happen. And what you're seeing here is a computer model of where we expect the shaking to be. And this is a situation really very similar to what just happened to Caracas, that the fault is a bit away from the city, but then you get a focusing of energy towards where the high population density is. And something like this is absolutely inevitable.

0: inevitable in the San Andreas, but that's on geologic time. It might be 100 years from now. It might be today. And that's the hard part to plan for. But we will have similar situations. I mean, we have worked hard on strong building codes, but building codes aren't retroactive. And we have lots of older buildings that we know are very dangerous, especially in the area nearer the fault in what's called the Inland Empire, San Bernardino Riverside. Many of those buildings are older, have not been retrofitted, and have potential for plenty of collapse.
1: On Venezuela, beyond the fact that these earthquakes were 7.2 magnitude and higher, what other factors do you think are contributing to the extreme devastation we're seeing across the country?
0: The proximity of people. So when these big fault boundary earthquakes happen, they happen over a surface and the energy travels out and dies off with distance. So if the people are very near where the fault is, you're going to have a lot more damage. And with Venezuela, with the population concentrated along the coast, they're concentrated along this fault. I'm not sure where all the information is coming from so far. I have only seen reports from Caracas, and yet it's the communities to the west that have received much stronger shaking. And it may be in such bad shape they haven't been able to communicate out. So I would really expect that we're going to see a lot more damage coming in as we get into the areas that are literally on top of the earthquake.
1: Dr. Lucy Jones, thank you so much for your expertise and your time today. We appreciate it.
0: Thank you.
1: Later, an earthquake survivor. I'm going to talk to a man who was at a birthday party when the earthquake started, his experience coming up, plus a House Republican who says her colleagues in the Senate need to, quote, get off their butts. The threat she and other Republican hardliners are making to help President Trump push his agenda for election security in Congress. Stay with us.
2: CNN's

0: the makers of Cologuard. Knowing means everything.
1: And our politics lead, President Trump, is openly begging Republicans to drop their protests over his election security bill, which he calls the Save America Act. This just after meeting with Speaker Mike Johnson at the White House. Trump wrote, quote, House Republicans should unify and stop voting down rules or threatening to do so. He continued, no more grandstanding, please. They are the Democrats, and we can't let them win, unquote. The SAVE Act, Trump's legislation, would require proof of citizenship to vote and severely restrict mail-in voting and early voting. Remember, President Trump has said that he thinks these restrictions will help Republicans. Here he is in February.
2: I'll tell you what, Republicans have to win this one. We'll never lose a race. For 50 years, we won't lose a race. We want voter ID.
1: Joining us now, Republican Congresswoman from Florida, Ana Paulina Luna. Thanks for joining us. I want to ask you about the need for this bill, because the right-leaning think tank, the Heritage Foundation, they have a database of confirmed election fraud cases, and it lists fewer than 100 examples of non-citizens voting between 2002 and 2022, amid more than 1 billion lawfully cast ballots. Election fraud, especially election fraud that would change the outcome of a race, it's extremely rare. Yet Congress is at a standstill for this bill that just factually would make it harder for people to vote, people who have the right to vote. Why is this bill so important?
3: Well, hey, Jake, thank you so much for having me on. And according to CNN's own polling, this is overwhelmingly supported, proof of citizenship plus voter ID by the American people, black, white, Hispanic, Democrat, Republican, independent, female, and male all support it. And what I will tell you is President Trump is correct. And look, even if it's only 100 cases, it's still 100 cases too many. If you're talking about wanting people to fully engage and trust their election process and get rid of this whole idea and notion that people can't trust their vote, which I think is incredibly important to the American people, we have to get this done. What's even more crazy, though, Jake, is that we've passed this multiple times out of the House. The Senate says that they don't have time to debate one of the most popular issues in the country, and yet they've had time to go on, on vacation. They've had time to literally host dog shows, and they've had time to put into legislation that we've had to vote on in the House that would give them guaranteed wins for lawsuits, not to mention they've been shilling for Monsanto. So no, I'm not inclined to be bullied by the Senate, but what I am inclined to do is stand up for residents in Pinellas County and other people across the country that wants to see this done. And so I actually last week just filed an amendment to support this by attaching it to the National Defense Authorization Act that is currently sitting in the Rules Committee, and we will see what happens.
1: So the polling that you cite, it depends on how the question is asked, as you know. And another example would be a CBS News poll from March. It shows that 80% of the American people support showing an ID to vote. But Trump's bill goes farther than just that. It requires an in-person ID check for mail-in voting, additional steps to prove citizenship if a person's name is different on their birth certificate than in their current ID, which is obviously the case for lots of people, many of them women who took their partner's last name. It severely curtails early voting. It severely curtails mail-in voting. I guess the question is, why not work with Democrats to actually make it something that can pass, that is less restrictive and doesn't make it harder for people who are American citizens to vote?
3: Look, because I would tell you right now, I actually probably check all of those boxes. I'm a female Hispanic veteran. I have changed my name, and I had no issues finding proof of citizenship or obtaining that to actually go vote. So I think that those arguments are actually disingenuous when you have people like Chuck Schumer saying, which, by the way, I don't think many Americans agree with giving mass amnesty and citizenship to illegal immigrants. And what I will say is if you look at what's happening right now in this country, a lot of people on both sides don't trust the election process. You had establishment Democrats just recently state that President Trump was trying to steal the midterms. And then you have, people in California that don't like what Governor Newsom did and not allowing allowing for an investigation to take place in Riverside County, specifically pertaining to the alleged fraudulent ballot efforts over there. And so what I will say is that this is a very important piece of legislation. When we look at the polling nationally, it's on the same level as banning insider trading, which is also something that I'm trying to champion. But again, when you have one side that is not even listening to their own base, you have literally very well-known establishment Democrats that are saying that they don't want even voter ID. I mean, that's crazy talk. And it also is insulting as a minority to say that, oh, if you're a minority or if you're a woman, you can't figure this out. So I don't buy it. But look, I'm even willing to say voter ID and proof of citizenship. But you don't even want to hear they don't even want to entertain that either. And so this is part of the push and pull and pressure that exists in Washington. Yeah. We get it done. Maybe the process is a little bit messy, but I'm just being transparent about everything happening up here.
1: It's a partisan bill, and it's not just a question of voter ID. But just forgetting the substantive arguments for the bill, just in terms of the math in the Senate, the last time a similar bill was voted on the Senate floor, not only did it not get 60 votes, it didn't even get 50 votes.
3: Now, we want to put it on must-pass piece of legislation.
1: Yeah, hold on. But you tweeted, quote, John Thune, that's the Senate Republican leader, the majority leader, is running in hiding because he doesn't want to get voter ID across the finish line. And you also said you would not vote to reopen the floor of the House until the Senate gets back. Speaker Johnson sent members home early. I guess my question here is, have you heard anything about Speaker Johnson's meeting with President Trump today at the White House about whether or not Republicans and the president are still going to push for this?
3: Well, that meeting, I think, just ended about maybe 20 minutes ago. So I haven't talked to the speaker yet. But what I will tell you is that we didn't have to go home. They chose to send people home. And by the way, John Thune made that decision to send the entire Senate home again last night at midnight on their umpteenth vacation this entire time. And so what I will say is that the Senate could stay. They could keep voting on it. As you stated, John Thune is claiming that the math ain't mathing. Meanwhile, they're absolutely attacking people like Senator Scott and Mike Lee behind the scenes because they're saying that you guys are basically pushing something that can't be done. And what I'm saying is that how the legislative process works is you have to stick it onto a vehicle. The vehicle that I believe that currently exists for voter ID and proof of citizenship, which I would like to remind people that the American people overwhelmingly support, maybe not establishment people here, but the American people support. And that's what I'm concerned about. That, I believe, can be placed on the NDA and then let the Senate explain to people why they vote down the entire defense spending for the entire country because they don't want voter ID. Again, look, I'm not trying to do this for the next 20 years, but what I will tell you is this entire institution, specifically in the Senate, is so far corrupt that people are frustrated. And that's why Congress has a 14% approval rate. And I'm not going to sit here and have the Senate say, we're going to go on vacation, eat it and stick it. And that's not just how it's going to work anymore.
1: All right. Republican Congresswoman Ana Paulina Luna from the great state of Florida. Thank you so much. I appreciate it. Ahead, why U.S. Supreme Court Justice Samuel Alito accused one of his more liberal colleagues of blindsiding him as the highest court in the land handed down a series of opinions today.

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1: And we are waiting on more major decisions from the U.S. Supreme Court, but we did get a series of significant rulings earlier, many of them in favor of the conservative point of view. These include two immigration decisions. One will allow President Trump to end what's called TPS, or temporary protective status, for Haitians and Syrians who are in the United States. It could more broadly end up impacting more than 1 million foreign nationals. Another ruling by the court will let the Trump administration reinstate a controversial policy restricting asylum claims for people trying to get across the southern border. The justices also struck down a law in Hawaii that previously had banned guns on private property open to the public, such as stores or restaurants, without the property owner's permission. We're going to have much more on these rulings coming up behind the scenes. However, there was an unusual public glimpse of tension inside the court. Justice Sonia Sotomayor took the unusual step of reading her dissent aloud, taking the moment to deliver a critique of the court's conservative majority. And then Justice Samuel Alito, who wrote the majority opinion, fiercely responded directly to her. Let's bring in CNN's chief Supreme Court analyst, Joan Biskupic. So, Joan, you were in the court this morning. This kind of exchange, to me, seems pretty rare, is it?
2: It is. It is. You know, this is the time of year when everyone's very tense. They're up against deadlines. They have next Monday they're going to give us some rulings, but we're down to the last, you know, seven or so decisions to go. And everybody's watching to see what they're going to do with various Trump policies. You mentioned the two immigration ones that went the way of the administration. We've seen deeper and deeper 6-3 splits with the conservatives taking control and the liberals dissenting. Now, it wasn't unusual that Justice Sotomayor decided to dissent from the bench. They do that. It's rare, but they do that toward the end of the term when, you know, somebody really wants to protest what the majority has done. But Sam Alito got so mad, he acted as if he suggested to spectators that he had been blindsided. After she finished reading her dissent, he said, if I had known about it, I would have said more in his opening. Now, I've asked the court, did it mean that he didn't know she was going to dissent at all, or did he not know what she was going to say in it? Because I'll tell you, Jake, she opened this dissent involving, you know, border policies, refugee policies at our southern border by recalling what happened in 1939 when a ship carrying 900 Jewish refugees during fleeing Nazi Germany during the Holocaust were turned away from Cuba.
1: Yeah, the Ship of the Damned, I think it was called.
2: It turned away from Cuba, turned away from Canada, and turned away from the U.S. So she's being very dramatic. I don't know if as they were approaching the bench, she said, P.S. Sam, I'm going to read a dissent. But he was really mad, and it was unusual for him to tell all of us that he was not expecting it. He was caught off guard. And then he went on to give us the temporary protected status case. The drama of an oral dissent is good enough, but then to have him react that way was even better.
1: Yeah. All right. Joan Biskupic, thanks so much. Appreciate it. The headlines from the second Trump administration can feel chaotic, but collectively, we're wondering whether they should be a warning sign about something to come, something having to do with upcoming elections. We're tracing potential clues of that next.

0: to you.
1: 800-821-4000.
2: In our politics lead today, new warnings about possible threats to American democracy. President Trump has never backed away from his baseless claim that the 2020 election was rigged. Here he is just this month.
3: They rigged the election, the second election, as you probably hear and probably know. Most of you know that happened, and now it's been proven. And it will be proven as time goes by even more so. We have things that you won't believe. When we release the full files, you're not going to believe how crooked the second 2020 election was.
2: It has never been proven, of course. Court after court after court, election board after election board, secretary of state after secretary of state, his own attorney general, never proven. But remember what those lies wrought. A violent attack on the Capitol that resulted in five dead on January 6th, more than 140 law enforcement wounded or maimed, several dead. And remember, the president was looking to have the will of the American people obstructed that day, to stop the counting of actual electors and have fake electors make him the president. It's a plot that failed, but not for lack of trying. And more than 5 years later, not only has President Trump never produced this long-promised evidence, there are currently questions about what might happen in 2026 or 2028. Now, today, as we learn in Maggie Haberman and Jonathan Swan's new book, Regime Change, a key former foreign leader sought to use Trump's obsession with the 2020 election to save himself. As tensions between the U.S. and Venezuela heated up in 2025, President Trump sought to use Tucker Carlson, a conservative commentator, as a go-between between himself and then-president of Venezuela, Nicolas Maduro. From the book Regime Change, quote, as bait, Maduro had claimed to Carlson that he could furnish proof U.S. voting machines were tampered with in 2020, a transparently calculated appeal to Trump's unfounded stolen election grievances. And Maduro had told Carlson he wanted warmer relations with Washington, unquote. Now, since then, of course, Maduro was captured by U.S. forces, and Maduro currently sits in a New York detention center. Given that he was already to make false claims of evidence about Venezuela helping to rig the 2020 election, in order to ingratiate himself with Trump, what might Maduro be willing to say now? To get out of jail, perhaps? To no longer have to spend the rest of his life behind bars? For that matter, what might the U.S.-backed replacement for Maduro, Delcy Rodriguez, what might she be willing to say or do? And what is President Trump willing to do with those possibly pending false claims? Well, the book Regime Change also details the Trump White House discussing President Trump suspending habeas corpus. That's the fundamental legal concept which prevents the government from indefinitely detaining people without evidence. It's an extreme measure that Trump has openly discussed on several occasions, including when he wanted to bypass courts on immigration enforcement and deportation matters.
3: There's one way that's been used by three very highly respected presidents, but we hope we don't have to go that route. But there is one way that has been used very successfully by three presidents, all highly respected.
2: Now, that was a reference to possibly suspending habeas corpus. In Regime Change, we learn how, quote, deeply alarmed some White House officials were about these discussions. Quote, many inside and outside the White House agreed, with some calling the push to suspend habeas corpus insane, believing it would roil the country and cripple the Trump presidency. But the president was interested, unquote. The book also talks about the possibility that the Trump administration was thinking about invoking the Insurrection Act, which allows the president to use U.S. troops for domestic law enforcement, something that is generally prohibited. Regime Change notes that after the deaths of Alex Preddy and Renee Good at the hands of immigration enforcement agents in Minnesota 5 months ago, after that, Vice President J.D. Vance, quote, got right to the point. He wanted to talk about the situation in Minnesota. In his view, they needed to swiftly invoke the Insurrection Act to crush the unrest. It would be painful in the short term, he said, but in the long term, it was the right thing to do, unquote. President Trump also expressed how he viewed the act as a tool that can be used to fight against judicial rulings constraining his power.
3: Everybody agrees you're allowed to use that, and there's no more court cases, there's no more anything. We're trying to do it in a nicer manner, but we can always use the Insurrection Act.
2: Now, President Trump is currently and constantly trying to push the boundaries of his power with very little, if any, pushback from those surrounding him in the White House or the administration or from Republicans in Congress. Currently, the Postmaster General is threatening to not deliver mail-in ballots to states that don't turn over their voting rolls. We have a new, unqualified acting director of national intelligence who, as housing chair for the federal government, used government documents to pursue Trump's political opponents. We have seen the seizure of Dominion voting machines in Puerto Rico in 2025 and in Atlanta, Georgia in 2026. And now we have these latest data points. Maduro's false election hacking claims, habeas corpus being possibly suspended, the Insurrection Act being possibly invoked. What might this all be leading up to? Well, we're going to continue to follow it all. Coming up next, the internal battle playing out among establishment Democrats and the more far left wing of the Democratic Party. Is it time for the two sides to part ways and do their own thing?

0: on CNN and next day on the CNN app.
1: In our politics lead, there seems to be a growing split within the Democratic Party as the DSA, or the Democratic Socialists of America, take on the establishment wing of the party and look to expand on their wins in New York. In upcoming primary races in Colorado next Tuesday and battleground states of Michigan and Wisconsin later this summer, we're about to hear two different perspectives on what this split might mean for the party, the Democratic Party, ahead of November's midterms. First, we're going to talk to Ashiq Sadiq. He's co-chair of the DSA. Ashiq, thanks so much for joining us, and congratulations on the victories. Here is how New York City DSA co-chair Gustavo Gordillo sees the relationship with the Democratic Party. He said, quote, "We run as Democrats. We're on the Democratic Party line, and we contest the primaries. And when they're in the legislature, they're part of the Democratic caucus. But we don't agree with the way the Democratic Party establishment organizes." He goes on to say, quote, "In terms of the agenda, there's a problem in the Democrat Party where they are funded by billionaire donors. And at the same time, they're trying to represent the working class. And in our opinion, you have to choose," unquote. Now, those remarks have been interpreted as him saying, we're using the Democratic Party in order to get elected. We'll work with them when we can. But ultimately, the Democratic Party is our host in order to us to get to power. And in a lot of ways, they're an obstacle to be maneuvered around. Is that an unfair characterization?
2: Well, we're organizing to represent millions of working people in the United States who are feeling totally left out of the political system when they're having to work longer hours or multiple jobs to make ends meet. There are so many people who can't pay rent, who can't afford groceries, and they see the billionaire class getting richer and richer. They see Elon Musk becoming the world's first trillionaire, and they're seeing such a huge discrepancy. So that's who we're organizing, and many of these people are part of the Democratic Party voting base, but feeling increasingly left out. So we think there is a clear choice. There's a choice between the ruling class and the working class, and it's up to the leadership of the Democratic Party if they want to stand with very popular policies that represent millions of people in this country who are looking for something to be motivated by, who are looking for something credible that's going to change our society for the better, to represent everybody's needs. So there is a choice. If Democrats in power want to win and to serve the interests of working people, then we're showing the way forward. If they want to continue to cater to tech oligarchs, to fossil fuel executives, and to the 1% of the 1%, then they can make their choice. But this is what most voters want. We're showing in New York City, in Philadelphia, in Georgia, in Kentucky, in so many parts of the country, these are politics that resonate. And this is how we expand the electorate. There are so many people in the Democratic Party who want what we're talking about. And there's so many non-voters who are just who haven't been voting for many years. So if we want to expand the electorate and represent so many Americans who are feeling totally checked out of this political system, this is how we do it.
1: So I totally hear you on all that, on all the policies that you're talking about. One of the concerns we hear from Democrats in Washington, D.C. and elsewhere is that some of the candidates who have won will be used against all of not just the DSA, but all Democrats. Let me just give you one example. One of the three New York City congressional candidates endorsed by Mayor Mamdani, who won on Tuesday, is Daria Liza Avila Chevalier. Earlier this month, CNN's K-File uncovered some now-deleted social media posts from her. One post from September 2021 said, quote, "A world without borders, just like a world without prisons or police, is possible, necessary, and the only moral way forward." That same month, she also reposted, quote, "Yes, literally abolish the border," and, quote, "All deportation is wrong." In August 2020, she reposted a tweet responding to a post that said, "Israel suddenly disappears. Your third emoji is your reaction." She replied, quote, "Trick question. Israel doesn't exist." So what about the concern that some people have that it's not about, you know, universal daycare, which is one of Mamdani's big positions and policies in New York? It's their fear of individuals saying no borders, no prisons, no police.
2: Well, I think Daria Liza's spoken for herself. Those are things that she tweeted when she was a normal person who was not running for office. And I think when we prepare people to run for office, to represent our movements and to represent millions of people, we're very serious about governing. So for us, it is absolutely about universal childcare. It's about expanding public transit to be fast and free. It's about controlling the cost of housing. And we want to deliver on these things. And it's when we think about, there's so many visions for how an ideal society would work. And I think for people on the left who've been not used to having power. We think about the world we want to see in a very long term. There are all sorts of visions for that, but we're very concerned about how we deliver in our cities, in government, if we win federal power. We want to solve the problems that people have right now. So whatever the long-term vision that we're thinking about is, and there are all sorts of ideas about that, we want to run on credible platforms of expanding public services. We want to redirect from the trillions of dollars that are now being spent.
1: Right.
2: We have $1 trillion military budget. We have trillions of dollars in tax cuts to the already wealthiest. So there's such a huge disparity between how our system currently works, how our society is currently working for the interests of the already most powerful and wealthy people in the world. And we need to flip that in a fundamental way. So we're not going to apologize about that. And what it looks like in the long term is something we can, lots of people have debated about for a long time, but we want to govern in the interests of people. And that's what we're talking about, expanding the quality of life for people right now. And that's something that we can do right now in cities all over the country.
1: All right, co-chair of the Democratic Socialists of America, Ashiq Siddiq, thank you so much for joining us. Really appreciate it. Let us know if you're in D.C. We'll have you in person. Let's turn now to Democratic Congressman Josh Gottheimer of New Jersey. Congressman, what's your overall response to what we just heard from Ashiq Siddiq?
3: Well, it seems pretty clear. The first thing, and you asked, are you part of the Democratic Party? It sounds like he was doing everything he could to avoid answering that question. And to the point of some have made, I think the socialists are just using the Democrats as a vehicle right now. And he seemed to confirm that. This is my bigger concern. I think the point here that socialists aren't Democrats. I think they're not interested in actually seeing the success of the Democratic Party, and they've attacked our leadership. And as you just quoted, Jake, right? I mean, some of the positions, many of those positions are nowhere near what we believe, right? I mean, no police, no borders, no prisons. It's that kind of rhetoric, which obviously belongs. And again, that's okay. That's their views, but it's in the Socialist Party, not in the Democratic Party.
1: But what's your response to the other point that he made, which was that, you know, they are trying to argue for more popular policies than have been delivered by the Democratic Party, universal child care in New York, for example, increasing the minimum wage, and that they just don't think that one can take money from multimillionaires and corporations and billionaires and such and also represent the working class. I mean,
3: I think if you look at the Democratic Party, Jen, and if you look at what Leader Jeffries is pushing, along with so many of us here in Congress, is exactly issues related to affordability, about child care costs, you're getting your utility bills down, getting your taxes down, making life more affordable for you, the cost of food, going after the Trump taxes and tariffs that he's put on people, which are working class people, which are brutal, and fighting back against those, and health care costs, which we worked so hard to get down, which, of course, got rejected by the administration. So obviously the Trump administration's in charge, and we've got a very clear agenda. But what's very clear also is we're Democrats. We're proud of being a common sense Democrat. And I'm not interested in bomb throwing and those who don't want to solve problems but want to sow chaos. And part of my concern with the socialist agenda is just sowing chaos and bomb throwing, not actually solving problems and getting things done.
1: Are you worried about this impacting the midterms? I mean, I just listed off some provocative, now deleted posts by Daria Liza Avila Chevalier, who's likely to be a congresswoman, I mean, in New York City, in that district. Like, winning the primary is basically it. She called for those things you just talked about, abolishing the police, the border, et cetera, et cetera. Do you think that's going to be held against, not you per se, but Democrats in really tough battleground districts?
3: Well, listen, I think if you look at the majority of my colleagues, what they talk about is what I was just talking about. Common sense ideas to get things done for people and to get costs down for folks. They're not talking about the things that, you know, were just being pushed in New York City. And that's not necessarily representative of a lot of the districts around the country. These are splinter views and loud views. And by the way, you always have some of those, but it's not broadly representative of our party. It's certainly not representative of what Leader Jeffries has been pushing all over the country as part of our broad Democratic agenda, which is all about getting things done and solving problems for people and standing up to extremism. And let me just say, like, those views that you just heard, that you from those tweets that were posts, are extremist views, and it's really a declaration of war out of there on common sense instead of getting things done for people. And, you know, okay, those are those views, but I'll tell you where the majority of us are, and that's not there.
1: Congressman Josh Gottheimer of New Jersey, thanks so much. Appreciate it. Coming up next, from a gun ban overturned to big wins for the Trump administration on immigration, we're going to break down the big decisions today from the U.S. Supreme Court. Stay with us.

0: automatic renewal and get a second membership free.
1: Welcome to The Lead. I'm Jake Tapper. This hour, the U.S. Supreme Court handing President Trump two major wins today on immigration cases. But with just a few days left to go, there are still multiple blockbuster cases to be decided. Our legal experts are breaking down what happened today and what's to come. Plus, a massive search and rescue operation is underway tonight after back-to-back earthquakes crumbled buildings and homes. Nearly 200 people reported dead, with hundreds of others injured or missing. I'm going to be joined by someone on the ground in Venezuela who experienced the quakes and is now trying to help with relief efforts. Also, new numbers show just how many Americans continue to struggle under the weight of the current economy. But is anyone in the White House listening? I'll ask a Republican member of Congress what his party is doing to lower your costs, considering they have total control of Washington, D.C. And Team USA takes the pitch tonight for its final match of this round of the World Cup. But will superstar Christian Pulisic be healthy enough to play? We're live outside the stadium in L.A. ahead. The lead tonight, the U.S. Supreme Court handing President Trump major victories on two key immigration cases, the court clearing the way for immigration officials to be able to turn away asylum seekers at the border, reviving a controversial policy. The justices will also allow the Trump administration to end temporary protected status, or TPS, for Haitian and Syrian immigrants. It's a program that more than a million rely on for legal protection so they can live and work in the U.S. Court watchers are awaiting decisions on even bigger cases as soon as Monday, including one that could upend the mail-in ballot voting system ahead of the November midterm. CNN's Priscilla Alvarez and Paula Reed join us now. Paula, can you break down the court's rulings today in these two immigration cases?
2: Yeah, twin wins for the Trump administration here, both really supporting the president's efforts to curb legal immigration. Now, the first one, a temporary protected status. Here, the Supreme Court is allowing the administration to roll back these protections for Haitians and Syrians. Now, hundreds of thousands of people could lose their work authorization that they got under this program that was meant to help people who have left countries experiencing upheaval. Now, Trump has rolled these programs back related to roughly a dozen different countries, but this was challenged, arguing that the specific decision related to Syria and Haiti was based on racial animus. But the Supreme Court instead saying, look, we cannot review this on non-constitutional grounds. So these could be challenged through other means, but it's unlikely they're going to be successful. And that's why the Supreme Court here basically giving the administration the green light. Now, they are also giving the administration the green light to re-up this controversial policy of physically blocking people from coming across the U.S. border, where they would be able to claim asylum here in the U.S. This is not a Trump-specific thing. This was begun under the Obama administration. It was formalized under Trump 1, rescinded under the Biden administration. And while the Trump administration does not rely on this policy after today's ruling, they could begin implementing this again if they so choose.
1: And Priscilla, the White House considering these major wins for their immigration crackdown, what do these rulings mean for their agenda going forward?
3: And they are wins, and then it allows them to advance their immigration crackdown on the border as well as in the interior of the United States. I'll pick up where Paula left off with asylum at the border. It's true. Right now, border numbers are really low. There isn't a reason for them to have to use this policy, but Trump officials tell me they like to keep it in their back pocket if they want to. While it doesn't have implications in the near term necessarily, I think we also have to look at this long term. It essentially gives administrations a lot more latitude in terms of how they handle processing asylum claims at legal ports of entry. And the unintended consequence with that is that it could encourage people to cross unlawfully to try to make their claim. So really interesting decision there. Now, on temporary protected status, that is where we're likely to see those more immediate ramifications. Now, yes, this was about Haitians and Syrians, but this could affect people from 13 countries that the administration has tried to revoke the designation. So that's a number of more than a million people. You see them there. That includes Venezuela, Honduras, Afghanistan, Cameroon. And so I've been talking to officials about this, and what they see here is a way for them to advance their deportation agenda, because when these nationals have these protections stripped from them, including their work permits, they're here.

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4: This is what's happening in our country.
5: And when you hear that played back or you read it in the opinion, it is kind of calling to question what Alito said. But we've seen this in a few cases recently, sort of two completely different concepts of race relations in the U.S. coming from sort of the conservatives versus the liberals. Now, there was also in the asylum case, the dissent there, there was some real Supreme Court drama because Justice Sotomayor read her dissent out loud. And our colleague Joan Biskupic, who was in the courtroom getting this great reporting for us, said that this really blindsided Justice Alito, who wrote the majority opinion and usually doesn't read his opinions aloud, especially because in her opinion, she said, because of what you've ruled here, more people will die. So clearly some tension on the bench there coming to the surface during the reading of her dissent.
6: We know that there are a few more blockbuster cases to be ruled on. What are those?
5: Yeah, so we're waiting for their decision on birthright citizenship, whether President Trump can limit that through executive order. Justices appeared skeptical.
7: Limited or ended? He wants to end it, doesn't he?
5: This is a huge controversy on our team of Supreme Court correspondents. There would be a lane for some people, but at a high level, yes, you could say end. But really, if on a technicality, it was severely limited. But also questions about who he can and cannot fire. So there's two cases about that, how close you are to the executive branch. And then there are two Trump-adjacent cases. One, a question about transgender students participating in sports. And another really important case about mail-in ballots. So can they be counted if they come in after Election Day? And what makes that so significant is depending on how they rule there, I mean, that could have ramifications for in-person early voting, all kinds of voting. So that's one, again, it's not a Trump-specific case. It's Trump-adjacent because of the impact that could have on the election. So we'll be watching Monday, maybe Tuesday.
6: All right. Get here early. Paula Reed, Priscilla Alvarez, thank you so much. Today, a federal judge striking down Trump's order demanding that the U.S. Postal Service block mail-in ballots in states that have not turned over their voting rolls, on the heels of the Postmaster General's response to Michigan's Democratic Senator Gary Peters yesterday.
8: Yes or no, if a state refuses to turn their absentee voter list over to the federal government, will the Postal Service still mail their ballots under this proposal rule?
9: Under our proposed regulation, no.
6: Here to discuss, Michigan's Democratic Attorney General Dana Nessel. General Nessel, this is the second federal judge to rule against President Trump's executive order on mail-in voting in cases. In your state of Michigan, a court concluded that the Justice Department could not lawfully obtain Michigan's voter list. And in Massachusetts, a judge blocked the Postal Service from restricting the delivery of ballots to states that don't turn over voter rolls. What's your reaction to those decisions?
10: Well, obviously, the courts have looked at these executive orders and have found them to be, absolutely illegal and in many cases unconstitutional. We know that it's the states that regulate the time, place and manner for voting and that they are best suited to administer elections. Certainly, it should not be the federal government who administers our elections. And so, obviously, I'm grateful for the court's ruling. But I'm concerned about the misinformation and the disinformation that's been distributed by Donald Trump and by the federal government in an effort to undermine people's confidence in our election results. And, you know, it's done for one reason and one reason only. In the event that Donald Trump's preferred candidates lose, especially for Congress, he wants to be able to say that, you know, there was something that people should be concerned about in terms of the election results. And nothing could be further from the truth.
6: The U.S. Supreme Court, as you heard from Paula, they're set to rule on a case that will determine if states can accept and count mail-in ballots that arrive after Election Day. 14 states in Washington, D.C. currently operate this way. They each have specific deadlines or several days after the election that the ballot will be accepted. All of them specify, of course, that the ballot has to be postmarked by

0: or on election day. It's just a question of when they arrive at the office. Now, Michigan's not one of those states. What's your take on all of this? Are you rooting for one side or the other? You don't have that. Your ballots have to arrive by election day, but these other states, they do.
1: So actually, the law just changed in Michigan to allow military voters more time for their ballots to arrive.
0: Right.
1: We know that it takes longer for their ballots to come in to the clerk to be counted. So they have 6 days after the election for their votes to be counted. But you're right. Otherwise, we don't have those laws in place. But what it would do is disenfranchise a lot of different voters. And of course, what we've seen time and again is an effort for the weaponization of the U.S. Postal Service so that it moves as slowly as possible so that fewer ballots can be received by the eve of the election. And that's going to create a substantial issue for a lot of states, and it's going to disenfranchise a lot of voters if that occurs.
0: The Trump administration argues these policies are just ways to ensure states are complying with federal election law. Amid all the scrutiny and the conspiracy theories you refer to that float around about our elections, why challenge policies that are meant to make elections and voting safer?
1: I don't see how it does make elections safer. If anything, it means that there's a lot of legitimately cast ballots by eligible voters that simply won't be counted. So it's just an effort to disenfranchise voters and nothing more. Try as they might, the Trump administration, some Republican attorneys general, the Heritage Foundation, a lot of different groups have tried to sow the seeds of distrust in our electoral system when really we have the most safe and secure electoral system imaginable. And there are so many safety mechanisms that we have in place. So we're not having an issue with this. But of course, by trying to, create barriers and obstacles to people voting, the hope by the Trump administration is that more of their candidates will win.
0: Democratic Attorney General Dana Nessel from the great state of Michigan, thanks so much.
1: Thanks for having me.
0: Horrific scenes of destruction in Venezuela after a pair of earthquakes struck that country last night. The second quake, the country's most powerful in more than a century. I'm going to talk to a man on the ground there who was at a kid's birthday party when the first earthquake hit, and he's now helping with relief efforts. Stay with us.
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0: You know it. Hotel Trivago.
1: In our world lead, we continue to follow the search and rescue efforts in Venezuela after the two devastating earthquakes there killed at least 188 people, a number that is sadly expected to rise as more are still trapped in the rubble. This health emergency compounds existing problems with Venezuela's health system. We are seeing damaged hospitals, overwhelmed hospitals with improvised wards in the hallways and on the street due to the huge number of people who were injured in the earthquakes. Joining us now from Caracas, Venezuela, is Yanko Rosenwald, the Humanitarian and Emergency Affairs Advisor for World Vision Venezuela. Thanks so much for joining us, Yanko. You actually experienced this earthquake. You and your family were on a rooftop at a two-year-old's birthday party. That must have been terrifying. How are you doing? How is your family? What was that experience like?
2: Oh, well, thanks for having me, Jake, and for the opportunity. Really, it was, I'm still in shock, to tell you the truth. We are just coming out of the 18th hour after the, or coming into the 24th hour from the event. And I still have flashbacks. I was with my six-year-old and my wife on a 10th floor rooftop in the Altamira area. And everything started moving. I was able to grab a hold of them and go to a corner, generate the safety triangle. But everyone else, not having the education, the expertise in the area, it was just chaos. Screaming, yelling, crying, kids running around, mothers trying to get a hold of them, elderly people just trying to stay on the ground and not falling down. And, well, it was complete chaos, really.
1: You ventured out. You've seen more of the devastation. Give us a sense of how bad the destruction is, and what are you hearing from the area west of Caracas?
2: Yes. It's been a very difficult situation to see the faces of the affected people, and you know, having lost everything or just being in a state of complete shock after the situation, the experience. Is heartbreaking, and also a call to action that is overwhelming.
1: Beyond additional search and rescue teams, what sort of resources are most needed right now in Venezuela?
2: Yes, of course. Well, in these situations, basic services usually collapse. So we are now facing difficulties to for most of the affected areas to have access to safe water, to food security. Just yesterday, I was moving through the city, I was seeing supermarkets with huge lines trying to get in and stock up for the days to come, as the aftershocks are just part of this process, right? And we've been living them. Just since the big hit, we've had over 20 aftershocks or replicates. Yeah.
1: I know search and rescue is the priority right now, but looking ahead, how difficult do you think it is going to be to rebuild that which has fallen? What will it take?
2: Well, right now it's a bit tough to put your mind into that stage, as you mentioned, Jay, because really the lives that are at stake need to be answered to. We need to focus on having them attend and bringing them into a safe space, but. The aftermath, everything that is already happening with the psychological situation of the population, the food supply chain, and the access to basic and life-saving resource such as water, safe water, it's going to be very difficult to really respond to all the needs that the population has. And it's part of what we're doing. We're focusing on WASH, bringing activities of WASH and having affected families improve their access to safe water and to hygiene services. Yeah. And reduce diseases from that can come from through the reefs. Yes.
1: All right, Yanko.
2: Also the protection.
1: Yeah. Sorry, Yanko Rosenwald in Caracas, Venezuela. Thank you so much. Stay safe. We appreciate your time today. New questions about the state of the agreement between the U.S. and Iran after reports that Iran attacked a cargo ship in the Strait of Hormuz today. What impact might that have on negotiations?

0: to you.
1: 800-821-4000.
2: Some fresh trouble in and around the Strait of Hormuz topping our worldly today. A U.S. official tells CNN that an Iranian attack drone hit a ship in the Gulf of Oman right next to the strait. And now a special United Nations maritime unit has paused its work assisting thousands of other ships evacuate the Strait of Hormuz as they reevaluate the safety situation. The attack is yet another test to the memorandum of understanding between the U.S. and Iran to reopen the strait. Senior fellow at the Hudson Institute, Rebecca Heinrichs, joins us now. Let me just ask you a general assessment of the situation in the Strait of Hormuz. Who has the upper hand?
3: So I think that the United States still does, but it's because of our naval presence that are still in the region. So that corridor that's along the Oman, there's really two pathways along Oman, and it's nowhere near the Iranian side. The Iranians are still frustrated because they want every ship that passes through the strait to still check in with them. They want approval from the Iranians. The United States is still saying that's not safe. Come this way. So it's still being guarded by the U.S. Navy. So the way I look at this is it's a ceasefire, and we're sort of living under this MOU, but it's not because both sides are really in agreement or really even have a mutual understanding. It's because the United States is still imposing its will, frankly, militarily, in the Strait of Hormuz to try to get ships moving.
2: That MOU was a lot of TBD, frankly. I mean, there's a lot. There's a page and a half. I have longer for my questions for you. There seemed to be a lot of daylight between how President Trump and his top diplomat, Secretary Rubio, are spinning the MOU. Here's Trump at the G7, followed by Rubio today. Take a listen.
4: We're dealing with people that I think are very rational people. I mean, they were nice to deal with. They were strong people, smart people. I think actually they're smarter than the first and second group. But they're not radicalized.
5: I mean, the Iranian system is led by clerics, radical clerics. That's what it's always been led by, and that's what it continues to be led by.
2: I know who I think is right there. Who do you think is?
3: Well, of course, Secretary Rubio is correct. It's still, I mean, essentially, we took out many of the leaders in the Iranian government. But right now, it looks like the IRGC are the ones that are in control. And of course, they're still committed to the Islamic Revolution, and they are the ones that are still firing into the strait. We don't even know if they are listening to some of these politicians who are negotiating because there's been a breakdown in the leadership. But clearly President Trump wants this thing to work or appear like it's working because he's primarily number one focused on getting oil through the strait before the election. That's his number one priority.
2: Right. Rubio was also asked about the reconstruction fund for Iran, the so-called $300 billion that the Gulf states are going to hand over to the country in the region they hate more, maybe even in some cases, than Israel. Take a listen.
6: In the meeting with the GCC allies, did any of them make any commitments to pay into this $300 billion reconstruction?
5: No, it was not discussed. I mean, the reconstruction cut, that's way down the road, and that's something, you know, that'll be dealt with at the appropriate time in this process. But that was not discussed by anybody.
2: Does that surprise you at all? It surprised me a little bit.
3: No. I mean, so, and here's the brilliant thing about what the Abraham Accords did. It really threw the United States' weight behind Israel. So we would work very closely with the Israelis, and then these Gulf partners had some predictability, and then they would normalize relations with Israel. And then when Epic Fury happened, I really viewed it as the militarization of the Abraham Accords. These Gulf states were working alongside the United States to counter incoming from the Iranians. So now the Gulf states are not interested at all in rehabilitating this Iran regime that's still determined to fund terrorism and to continue to perpetuate it throughout the Middle East. So these Gulf states at this point are not indicating at all that they're willing to invest in reconstruction of the Iran regime at all.
2: You and I both are of the opinion that the Iranians may use some whatever money they get from the unfrozen assets or whatever to fund terrorism. That's a concern that Rubio has expressed when he was a senator and on. President Trump and Vice President Vance insist that these unfrozen Iranian assets are being used to buy American soybeans. Democratic Congressman Adam Smith was on the show earlier this week, and he said he was pretty sure that they're just making that up. And Iran's chief negotiator also chimed in today, saying on X or Twitter, quote, "America falsely claims our unfrozen assets will buy their agriculture. Interesting. The only crop we're harvesting is what you planted. Decades of mistrust. It's organic, abundant, and homegrown. But apparently the U.S. only exports GMO soybeans. Broken promises and trash talk." So what's your thought on that?
3: Well, look, I mean, we've done this before. The Obama administration really tried this, to try to fence off some unfrozen funds to incentivize the Iranians to play ball and negotiate. But then those funds would be used to buy things for humanitarian purposes. The Iran regime doesn't care about its people. We've seen this time and again.
2: Yeah, they kill them.
3: Yes, they kill them. 30,000 estimates for killing their people, most recently in the protests. But they conduct industrial-scale executions regularly. Because Epic Fury was so successful in degrading Iran's military programs, I would anticipate that any funds released to the Iran regime at this point would directly go to rehabilitating, reconstructing what the United States and Israel successfully degraded and funding terrorism. Of course, they're still funding Hezbollah that's attacking Israel.
2: Rebecca Heinrichs, always great to have you. Thanks so much for being here. Also in our world lead, speaking of Secretary of State Rubio, he's headed home after visiting Gulf nations. That's him leaving Bahrain. It's worth noting the special guest who joined him yesterday in Abu Dhabi. That's where he posted this photo of meeting with the president of the UAE. It was a working lunch, clearly before the meal. Rubio says they discussed President Trump's memorandum of understanding with Iran, efforts to secure transit through the Strait of Hormuz, and regional stability. Rubio said he thanked the UAE leadership for their unparalleled support and praised their courage and resilience in the face of Iran's attacks and reaffirmed a commitment to Emirati security and to a strong bilateral partnership. That's America's top diplomat doing his job. But also at that working lunch, the person all smiles sitting right next to Secretary Rubio is Michael Bulos. No, he's not a household name. He is an important person in Trump world because he's President Trump's son-in-law. He's married to his youngest daughter, Tiffany Trump. Bulos' family owns a business that sells trucks and heavy machinery in Nigeria. Michael Bulos is not a member of the Trump administration. His dad is, though, Massad Bulos. He's Trump's senior advisor for Arab and African Affairs. Now, reporters asked Rubio about the younger Bulos, again, not a member of the government, at the table and a phone call with him.
0: Thanks. Can you clarify what the role of Michael Bulos was today?
7: Michael Bulos? Oh, he was there to see his brother lives here. He was just there to see me and catch up.
8: What's your
0: name?
8: No. There was a working lunch, right?
7: So there was, but he wasn't. But the conversations around him had to do with he was just here because his brother lives here, and I'm a good friend of Michael's, so we had a chance to catch up.
0: All right, thank
7: okay,
0: you all. Thank you.
2: Good friends, chance to catch up. Got it. Coming up, more budgeting, less money to put into savings. That's a common theme among American families right now who are being walloped by high inflation. Up next, I'm going to ask a Republican lawmaker whether President Trump is getting in the way of legislative efforts meant to give those families some relief.

0: Long Game, now streaming on CNN.
1: In the money lead, Americans are feeling the squeeze with pressure building on household budgets. Republican officials have urged the president to focus on affordability, but he seems to be ignoring those calls, abruptly pulling the plug on a housing bill that his own administration had touted as major legislation, refusing to sign it into law. Meanwhile, the financial picture for so many families is tightening. The personal savings rate has fallen to 3%. That's one of the lowest levels in 15 years. It's down sharply from 4.9% last year. Inflation has now climbed above 4% for the first time in 3 years, driven by higher gas prices and complicating the Federal Reserve's path to make any new potential rate cuts. And there's more. Let's bring in West Virginia Republican Congressman Riley Moore. Congressman, thanks for joining us. So President Trump decided last minute to not sign the bipartisan housing bill yesterday. What might that bill mean for families in West Virginia should he sign it?
2: Well, where we are right now on the bill is that the speaker, as of about an hour ago, is going to send the bill to the White House. It has been sent. So that 10-day clock has started on that bill. Now the president's either going to sign or not sign. If it's not signed, it passes into law, as you well know. So the bill is going to become law. As you pointed out, this is a marquee piece of legislation that he had talked about to address affordability as it relates to housing. Now, housing in West Virginia, anybody who wants to move here, it's actually pretty cheap. But a lot of it around the country is obviously driven by supply. I mean, that's a big issue. And not to mention that the interest rates and the pressures that that puts out there in terms of capital and the amount of money that you have to put down on homes with the size of interest rates that you have.
1: Well, let's talk about housing, because according to Redfin, there are nearly 500,000 more sellers than buyers in the United States. What are you doing to fix the housing market and make homes more affordable in West Virginia and throughout the country?
2: Well, I think one of the things that needs to happen, we need to have interest rates come down. Now, I will point this out. The 10-year T-note is about 4.41%, which, I mean, that's 200 basis points down, give or take, from where we were just a year ago. So that's moving in the right direction. But we do need the Fed to look at lowering the Fed fund rate, which is drives Fed prime and the rest, right? And so that's going to make capital a lot cheaper for folks. And that's going to start to drive some of those prices down. But, yes, we have a supply problem, and a lot of it is, to me, I think, has to do with regulation, particularly in states like California, where you have a lot of regulatory issues that are built into the price of the home itself, and then also the durable goods. I mean, you're right. Look, there's some inflationary pressures that have been added as it relates to energy. I mean, that's certainly happening.
1: What are the financial strains that I was just talking about? What does it look like on the ground in West Virginia?
2: Well, I mean, look, what everybody is dealing with, we're a little bit different. Housing doesn't affect us as much in terms of a price of a home, but what really drives affordability in West Virginia, which is the same throughout the country, is healthcare. Healthcare costs are just astronomical. And we in the House have looked at PBM reform and a number of different ways to try to address this, but there more has to be done. Healthcare costs are just astronomical and continue to spiral out of control. And it's something that I think there's bipartisan support to certainly try to address that.
1: You introduced a federal savings program creating tax-advantaged accounts modeled after the 529 plans that help Americans pay for tools, certifications, startup costs for trade and vocational careers instead of just traditional college paths. How do you see this expanding access to jobs? Do you hope that this might address some workforce shortages?
2: Yeah, I really hope that it does. And it's actually a program that I started in the state of West Virginia when I was state treasurer before I was in Congress. And myself, I started my career as a welder. I went to trade school after high school. That's what I did. And one of the roadblocks I ran into was being able to have enough money if I wanted to go start my own mobile welding business, which is at the time what I wanted to do. I'd probably be making more money right now if I would have just continued doing that. But in any event, I created this Jumpstart Savings Program in West Virginia, and it allows people to buy tools, equipment, licenses, certifications, and new business startup costs, because trade school itself is not really cost prohibitive. It's after you get out. Think about an auto mechanic has to buy tens of thousands of dollars worth of tools just to start their business or go even work at a shop. That's a really prohibitive cost. Then we're trying to alleviate some of those roadblocks and barriers to get people into the workforce as it relates to trades and vocations.
1: All right, Congressman Riley Moore of West Virginia. Thanks so much, sir. Good to see you. Appreciate it. Some Republicans worry that Trump is holding up this key legislation, and that will mean they get hurt in the midterms. Meanwhile, the Democratic Party appears to be going through a transformation of some sort that could also have big midterm implications. We're going to discuss with

0: Our politics lead now. Speaker Mike Johnson says he will send that major housing bill, bipartisan, to the president's desk following a lengthy meeting at the White House today. The meeting came a day after the president abruptly canceled plans to sign the housing bill in an effort to push lawmakers to pass his Save America Act, an election reform bill that does not have the votes in the Senate to pass. Let's discuss with our panel. Kevin Madden, the meeting ran for hours, we're told. After the meeting, both President Trump and Speaker Johnson called on House Republicans to unify and stop voting down rules. How can Republicans get out of this mess when it comes to the housing bill?
1: Well, I think this is going to be a muted victory. They would have had a much better chance to use this and go on offense with it if they had a big signing ceremony at the Capitol and were able to go back to their districts and talk about how they're addressing affordability. But it is still a win. So I think these members are going to have to, you know, just do a much better job of working with the White House and telling them, communicating to them exactly what they need as far as political cover to address a lot of the big issues that voters care about back home. That's going to be key. I think the fact that Mike Johnson has to go down to the White House and they have to have meetings about getting rules passed up on Capitol Hill and coordinating announcements over major pieces of legislation that they pass a day after they should have had it, already had an unveiling, that's problematic at this stage of the 2026 cycle.
0: You know, it's funny because I know some Democrats were wondering, why are we giving the Republicans and President Trump a victory? Why are we supporting this housing bill? But ultimately, they thought Americans need it. And so we're going to support it. And then, you know, President Trump gets in his own way, which does seem to be the theme of this year.
2: No, 100%. I mean, people want results. People are tired. They're frustrated. They think government isn't working for them and they want results. Here they were just about to get it. And then the president swooped in and snatched defeat from the jaws of victory. Now, it will likely work out and the American people will get those results, but they'll remember this. And this is something, you know better than I, a lot of Republican House members are going to be forced to talk about this whole episode and be asked about this whole episode out on the campaign trail. And none of them are going to be looking forward to it.
0: So a lot of candidates, or three, running for House, that mayors Zohran Mamdani of New York, supported, won their races. Two of them are DSA, Democratic Socialists of America candidates. Two of the people defeated were incumbent Democratic members of Congress. Dana Bash just sat down with Governor Josh Shapiro to ask what that means for the Democratic Party, especially establishment Democrats, more centrist Democrats. Here's some of that.
3: Those were races in individual districts in a whole other state. I think you're seeing very different looking congressional races and certainly different Democratic candidates here in Pennsylvania. I think what is important are the people who are making a lot of noise, who are engaging in these performative politics, have to now figure out how to deliver results. It's one thing to speak in platitudes during a campaign. It's a whole other thing to actually deliver for people who are genuinely hurting. I think we as a party need to find our way toward candidates who actually can deliver for people and make their lives better.
0: No offense to Governor Shapiro, but actually one of those DSA candidates won my home congressional district in Philadelphia, Pennsylvania, the third congressional district, a guy named Chris Robb, who is now almost certainly, I think it's the most Democratic district in the country. In fact, it's certainly going to be elected. What are your thoughts on all this?
2: I mean, it's really interesting to see where the energy in the party is right now. If you look at sort of the whole spectrum of contested primaries over the course of this cycle, these candidates, these DSA-type candidates, the far left, are winning in the safest blue seats, usually in the most urban of areas, like in Philadelphia, like in New York City. In races that are going to be more contested in the general election, sort of the swingier seats, they're losing, right? They won about 86% of the contested primary so far in those safe blue seats, and have lost about 86% of those primaries in the more swing seats. So the energy is different. If you're in a safe Democratic district, energy veers towards the left. If you're in a more competitive district, energy veers towards maybe the centrist or the establishment or whoever is seen as more electable. The key to what Governor Shapiro was saying for the establishment Democrats, they actually have to be the ones to prove that they can deliver results, or else this thing could spread. Mm-hmm. We'll know more after Michigan and Minnesota. Those upcoming primaries will tell us a little bit more. But people are frustrated not with the center. They're frustrated with the establishment because they don't believe the establishment's been delivering for them. So it's not just about finding those candidates. It's about once those candidates get elected, they have to step up. They have to push back the fringe in their parties, and they've got to deliver results.
0: Speaking of Michigan, it's not just the DSA candidates who are questioning the current Democratic leaders, Schumer and Jeffries. On Stephen A. Smith's podcast, Senator Alyssa Slotkin, Democrat of Michigan, I think she's widely considered something of a centrist, certainly has a national security background, maybe even contemplating a presidential run. This is her call for new leadership. Take a listen.
4: I'm a big believer in just new leadership, significant change.
5: When you say new leadership, what do you mean by that? It's so, not, you're not just talking about Trump being out of office. You're talking about new leadership within the Democratic Party as well, are you not?
4: Absolutely.
5: Yeah.
4: Absolutely. I think since Biden was in, like, we need new leadership in the White House, the House, and the Senate, and on both sides of the aisle, that includes Democrats.
5: Senator Slotkin, you do know, I want to make sure that I give you cover here. Let everybody know. Let me make sure you're clear. When you talk about new leadership, well, Hakeem Jeffries is the Democratic leader in the House, and Chuck Schumer is the Democratic leader in the Senate. When you talk about new leadership, that would mean they're out in favor of somebody else.
4: If people can't understand that the game has fundamentally changed and they can't adapt, then they need to let others lead.
0: It's a big comment.
1: This is the big challenge, and I think we are going to see this with Shapiro and Slotkin's across the Democratic Party, is knowing that this energy is on the left, knowing that this energy is with the folks who are probably the angriest, and the angriest are the ones that are the most vocal inside the party. They're going to continue to be pulled into these type of comments where they're trying to placate that sort of faction in the party.
0: Interesting stuff. Thanks to both of you. Appreciate it. We're just a few hours away from Team USA's final match of this round of the World Cup. All eyes are on whether one of their team stars is healthy enough to play.

0: to you.
1: 800-821-4000.
2: Sports lead now. The United States national team is getting ready to take the pitch tonight. They face Turkey in the final match of the World Cup group stage. The Stars and Stripes have already secured a spot in the next round with two consecutive wins, a first since 1930. So what are the chances that they can win all three? Andy Scholes is in Los Angeles. Andy, I think the biggest question for soccer fans is, will Christian Pulisic play tonight, or are they going to rest him?
3: Well, Jake, Pulisic says he's ready to go. You know, he missed the second half win against Paraguay and that win over Australia with that left calf injury, but he says he's good to go. He's expected to get some minutes tonight against Turkey. Now, while Pulisic's probably going to play, we're not going to see a lot of the other team stars. Valerian Balogun, Tyler Adams, Chris Richards, Anthony Robinson all are going to sit because they got a yellow card. Coach Pochettino said he doesn't want to risk it. Of course, if you got a second yellow card, you'd miss the round of 32 games, so better safe than sorry. But no matter who is on the pitch tonight for Team USA, they say they want to keep up the momentum.
4: Just because we're through doesn't mean we have to let our foot off the pedal. We have to keep on going with that same confidence, same rhythm, and keep showing each other and the world what this team's made of.
3: Yeah, now for the first time ever in a third group stage game, the U.S., they don't have any stress. They've already won Group D. They know they're going to be going to Santa Clara, California for the round of 32 next Wednesday. And I tell you what, all the fans I've been speaking to out here, they couldn't be more optimistic about the team's chances the rest of the way. Take a listen.
5: USA! Oh, I feel fantastic. We've never been in this position. We've never played so well. And we're going to rest all our yellow cards, but we're still going to win.
6: We are so excited. We're out of town. U.S., it's a send-off party. Top of the group, baby. We are ready. Let's go. USA! USA! USA!
7: I'll really be excited when we get to New York City for the final, and we're going to bring the World Cup home.
3: Yeah, so Jake, a lot of fans think that the U.S. actually can win this World Cup, and there are no stakes for this game here tonight against Turkey. But I tell you what, that hasn't stopped the optimism around this team. They are as pumped up as ever, and the ticket price is reflecting it. The get-in ticket price for this game, Jake, no stakes, more than $1,700. Just incredible.
2: Andy, you need to put on one of those outfits. I'm a little disappointed by the lack of red, white,
3: yeah,
2: and blue.
3: Yeah, Apollo Creed.
2: Yeah. All right. Andy Scholes in L.A. Thanks so much. You can follow me on Facebook, Instagram, Threads, Blue Sky, X, and on the TikTok at Jake Tapper. You can follow the show on X and on Instagram at The Lead CNN. And if you ever miss an episode of The Lead, you can watch the show on the CNN app, or you can listen to our podcast. Aaron Burnett Up Front starts now.
8: Up front next, breaking news, Iran firing on a ship after it enters the Strait of Hormuz. As Trump again says, don't believe what you see, he controls the strait. And remember that top FEMA official who claimed that he once teleported to a Waffle House? A video that only came to light because of our K-file? Well, tonight that FEMA official is out. Breaking news this hour. And the death toll rising in Venezuela. An American visiting Caracas who narrowly escaped disaster is our guest. Wait until you hear his miraculous story. Let's go out front. And good evening, I'm Aaron Burnett. And out front tonight, we begin with the breaking news. A ship attacked. Attacked in the Strait of Hormuz. This is the first time in nine it makes. It's a cargo ship that had just passed through the Strait of Hormuz. It was attacked by Iran. A strike that leaves any sort of an agreement between Trump and Iran as shaky and amorphous and undefined. And how many synonyms can I come up with on that, as it already was, is in question tonight. Now, what we know about this attack is that a cargo ship was hit by a one-way attack drone, according to the Wall Street Journal, which also reports that the Iranian Revolutionary Guard Corps was responsible. Now, Tehran is just showing the obvious here, though, but this action speaking louder than any word, showing that, yes, they are still in control of the Strait of Hormuz. They can shut it down whenever they want, despite what Trump just claimed.
9: As long as they respect us, I don't want to use the word fear because that's an inappropriate word, but as long as they respect us, we're not going to have any trouble. We have total control of the strait.
8: Now, obviously, if you have total control of the strait, other countries aren't bombing ships in the strait. Okay, that's just to state the obvious. And it's not the only thing that we've been pointing out, that Iran and the United States are just having completely different tales about. Trump says there's not going to be any nuclear. I mean, that there will be nuclear inspectors inside Iran. I'm sorry. Iran is adamant that there will not be. Iran's president said its missiles are also not part of the agreement, saying, quote, the discussion over our missiles does not exist in the memorandum of understanding, and it never will, which is really mind-boggling, because Trump said when he started the entire war, as one of the core tenets of the reason that he bombed Iran was to limit the country's missile program.
0: Our objectives are clear. First, we're destroying Iran's missile capabilities, and you see that happening on an hourly basis, and their capacity to produce brand new ones, and pretty good ones they make.
8: Of course, even separate from the so-called agreement, Iran still retains more than two-thirds of its pre-war missile stockpile. Kristen Holmes is out front live outside the White House. And Kristen, seeing this ship hit, Wall Street Journal reporting by the IRGC, it is a major signal from the Iranians that they control the strait, that de facto they can open and close it whenever they want. It raises big questions about this so-called agreement.
10: So-called agreement and the negotiations. I mean, part of the 60-day negotiations, the 60-day deal that reopens the Strait of Hormuz, says that in exchange for the United States removing the naval blockade, that Iran will ensure, or to the best that they can, ensure the safe passage of these commercial vehicles or vessels through the Strait of Hormuz. That is clearly not what they did here. It does not say only have these vessels go through Tehran's route. And that is what we heard from the Iran Revolutionary Guard. They had put out a statement before they actually attacked this ship, and they said in it that it's that safe passage through the strait was limited to routes designated by Tehran, and that other routes were unacceptable and

0: Ice Cube's Big 3 is back. The most competitive basketball league on earth is on CBS this Saturday. Big 3 All-Star Dwight Howard and the LA Riot take on Greg Monroe and the Dallas Power. Then in another clash of undefeated teams, Earl Clark and Coach Steven Jackson lead the DMV Trilogy against Montrezl Harrell, Coach Dr. J, and the Chicago Triplets. The game played the way you love. 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
4: Obviously, they don't, Iran, just making that, putting an exclamation point on that by striking that ship, as the Wall Street Journal reports. What's your reaction to this?
5: As you said so well, Iran is sending the world a message. We're in control of the strait. You follow the routes we designate, or we're going to hit your ships. But even more important, the statement from the Persian Gulf Strait Authority, which has responsibility for tolls, is making the same kind of statement. So it indicates that they're going to be imposing tolls or fees. In a sense, they're almost mocking the president because he has given away so much of our leverage by lifting the sanctions and unfreezing assets. So I think what has to happen now, the administration has to think very hard about suspending the lifting of sanctions and the unfreezing of assets to regain our bargaining power, because clearly Iran is far from taking us seriously. This is a very ominous step.
4: Yeah, I mean, well, and there doesn't seem to be anything that they're in agreement on. As I said, it's confusing what was signed, when, and by who. All of that is confusing. But missiles are in it. The other side's missiles aren't. Nuclear inspectors are in it. No, they're not. The strait's open, or we control it. No, we control it. There's not a single thing they appear to agree on, actually, except for the fact that Iran was getting money.
5: And the inspection issue is absolutely key, because if you recall, when a lot of us went along with the JCPOA, we insisted that there be airtight inspection and verification by the IAEA. Now the Iranians are saying no oversight, no verification, no inspection has been agreed to. That's a real sticking point.
4: And okay, so I want to ask you about something else here in the Middle East, actually. You're demanding an investigation into something very specific, which is reports of a secret $500 million investment by an Emirati royal from the UAE into the Trump family cryptocurrency business. So there's this $500 million investment that you want investigation into. And this investment was made just 4 days before Trump's inauguration. That's the timing of it. Wall Street Journal first reported it and said it was an Emirati royal who was involved. So the Trump administration very soon thereafter gave the UAE access to special chips made by NVIDIA. What questions do you have here?
5: Well, this deal, Aaron, is probably the most overtly corrupt deal by any American president with any foreign official in American history. It's part of a pattern of corruption and self-enrichment. The deal was made with Donald Trump's family, his two sons, World Liberty Financial, which is their crypto firm, for $500 million of investment, but also $2 billion in the purchase of the stable coins that World Liberty Financial is selling. And then, magically, the Trump administration approved $1.4 billion in military sales and about $1 billion worth of advanced AE chips, which are necessary for the data center that the Emiratis want to establish. And it was all done by the Sheikh Tahun bin Salman Al Nahyan, the brother of the president, the head of national security. So it is just profoundly, on its face, certainly corrupt. That's why we need a hearing and an investigation.
4: Okay, so a White House spokesperson told the Wall Street Journal that that AI chips deal had, quote, everything to do with what's best for the United States and nothing to do with World Liberty Financial.
5: Well, the

0: purchase of the stablecoins was made through World Liberty Financial, which is a Donald Trump family and Witkoff family operation.
1: Yes,
0: they may try to distinguish the two, but let them say it under oath in a hearing. Let them explain. The burden is on them to justify this apparent quid pro quo. If they've got a good explanation, let them give it under oath before the American people.
1: Well, it's a big statement if you say this is the most corrupt deal in the context of all the things that we're learning. Eric Trump, obviously, is one of the sons, Witkoff's son and Trump's son, who were involved in this, was in Dubai at a crypto conference praising the UAE for never getting caught up by bureaucracy, right? Essentially being able to do whatever they want to do. Here he is.
2: And I always say that the rest of the world has to be careful of the UAE for one reason. They always arrive at the word yes, which is a beautiful thing, and they do it quickly.
1: You know what's interesting here is what the UAE is doing makes sense for the UAE, okay? You do whatever deal you need to do to get what you need. That makes sense from a foreign policy and a business perspective for the other country. It's the United States side of this that seems to raise the most questions, that this would be the president's son.
0: And it is obviously the president who is profiting. Reuters has estimated that the Trump family has already made more than $2 billion in profits as a result of their crypto operation.
1: $2 billion.
0: And that is a profound statement on the self-enrichment and corruption going on in this administration.
1: Senator Blumenthal, thank you very much. And just breaking right now, FEMA confirming that Greg Phillips, who is a top Trump appointee who oversaw federal disaster response at the agency, is no longer working at FEMA. Now, viewers of this show may remember Phillips from our K-Files exclusive reporting about him. Video Phillips claiming to have teleported to a Waffle House. Here he is.
3: We had a teleport incident, two of them. The car lifted up and took me where I was going. And I ended up at a Waffle House like 50 miles away from where I was. It was an incredibly frightening moment to experience yourself in your car flying through the air.
1: This person was running a crucial part of FEMA. But you found out about that from K-File. Gabe Cohen is out front. Okay. Gabe, just replaying that, I think, gives people some perspective and context here. But what more are you learning about why Greg Phillips is departing from FEMA, shall we say, right now?
4: So, Aaron, the official line from the Department of Homeland Security tonight is that Greg Phillips is now on personal leave. I got a statement in just a few minutes ago. I want to read that to you. It says, FEMA thanks Mr. Phillips for his service, dedication, and leadership as he takes leave for personal reasons. Since joining the agency, he has played a pivotal role in stabilizing the Office of Response and Recovery, what he was leading, Aaron, since December, and advancing key reforms to strengthen our mission delivery. But I will tell you, just talking to a lot of sources this afternoon about what has happened here over the past couple of days, is that Greg Phillips very much was pushed out of this agency. I think over time, he was seen more and more as a loose cannon. He was somebody that, if you look back even to December and January, when Kristi Noem was still running DHS with Corey Lewandowski, he was clashing with some of the top officials there. But the timing here is also really clear or really important, because Mark Wayne Mullen has been leading DHS for a few months now, and they're about to most likely have a new FEMA administrator if he is confirmed by the Senate. And that's Cameron Hamilton, somebody who was put in that role to lead FEMA at the beginning of this administration in an acting capacity. He was fired unceremoniously, and now he's being brought back in. And as part of that, it seems like they're trying to clear house, and it looks like Greg Phillips is a piece of that.
1: But again, when we play that clip about teleporting to the Waffle House, how was that received in FEMA when they saw those tapes?
4: Well, look, to a lot of people in the administration, it was a major embarrassment. Our K-File team called the president, even, who said in the weeks after that, that it was strange that he was making those comments. So it was not received well, especially because Phillips doubled and tripled down on some of the comments. But I'll tell you that for a lot of rank and file and some of the career leadership at FEMA, it was this odd moment because those comments were extremely alarming. But Greg Phillips was actually pretty widely liked by a lot of the top career folks because he seemed, at a time when there was a real slash and burn approach to how the administration was handling this agency, he was one of the few people who was willing to push back. And so it was interesting to see how different leaders within this agency and this department viewed Greg Phillips. But for the administration, I think they saw his sort of image as a black eye. And we knew that this day was coming eventually.
1: All right. Gabe Cohen, thank you very much. Senator Blumenthal, I just want to give you a chance to respond to this. I know you're also on the Homeland Security Committee. To this finally happening, but happening really as a result of the fact that K-File found a video of Mr. Phillips talking explicitly about teleporting out of his car, lifting up and landing at a Waffle House.
0: This story is really important, and thank you for covering it because it's emblematic of what is happening in this administration, the politicization and cleaning house of dedicated career members of FEMA, but also of so many other agencies, the firing of General Chris Donahue or his forced retirement within the last few days in the Army by Secretary of War Hegseth, the cleaning house that's occurring at the DNI by Bill Pulte, and across the government, the continuing efforts to, in effect, slash and burn career employees who have dedicated their lives and often demonstrated profound courage, as you covered in the story.
1: Senator Blumenthal, thank you very much. I appreciate it. And next, we have breaking news with the death toll rising after those two devastating earthquakes hit seconds apart in Venezuela. One American narrowly escaped disaster. He's here to tell you his heart-stopping story. Plus, why is the Trump administration tweeting bizarre QAnon references? Why are they now, it appears, trying to get closer to the fringe conspiracy theorists? We have a new special report ahead and breaking news out of Washington tonight where President Trump is caving now, urging his party to unite after he humiliated them by refusing to sign a bipartisan housing bill. Karen Finney, SC Cop, are next.
5: Step on. You clear the senator. Stand by your brake master. In 5, 4, 3, 2, 1.

0: theaters tomorrow.
1: Breaking news, Trump caving after a three-hour meeting with the House Speaker Mike Johnson. The president now appears to be, as a result, urging his most loyal allies in Congress to stop holding up business in the House because of his so-called Save America Act. Just moments ago saying House Republicans should unify, no more grandstanding, please. Which, of course, is quite ironic because, you know, they had the whole signing celebration ready for the bipartisan housing bill yesterday, and he was the one who grandstanded, calling it off at the very last second after his own press secretary had put out a tweet celebrating it. And Trump saying, I'm not, forget about it, no party, no nothing, because I want my controversial voting bill passed or else. Now, that bill requires proof of citizenship to vote, and there are other measures in it that Republicans say are a no-go.
2: Let's just stop playing games. Let's stop being dishonest. Let's recognize that 36 states have some form of voter ID today.
3: My fear is that it would result in disenfranchising voters who have been voting for decades.
1: So, you know, interesting, because all of this, Trump's focus on that bill, is about his obsession with voter fraud, as he sees it, rigged elections, and what he thinks will be voter fraud in November. As more polls show that Republicans are in real danger of losing the House, could also lose the Senate. So when that reality came, and I suppose in 3 hours of Mike Johnson trying to painstakingly and politely get to the end goal, Trump did decide that his only play is to cry foul.
4: We have a lot of rigged elections. I said, they just rigged the election. We have rigged elections.
1: So he always goes back to that. But now it is his own party that is standing up. Republican Congressman Thomas Massie, who obviously lost his seat after Trump campaigned against him and endorsed his opponent, who won. But now Massie is out saying, OK, can we just stop here? What election fraud are you talking about?
5: It's ironic that we control the House, the Senate, the Supreme Court, and the White House, and we're yelling election fraud. The problem is not the elections. We won the damn elections. The problem is we're wasting our opportunity that the voters gave us. And the Republicans are going to pay for that in November. It'll be an absolute shellacking if they don't wake up.
1: You know, it's sometimes when someone just hits you over the head with something really basic and obvious, you go, wow, that is right. You know, you won absolute everything and you're the one saying that it's rigged. OK, out front now, Essie Cupp and Karen Finney. So, Essie, So Trump is now, after this 3-hour meeting, I would love to see how Mike Johnson managed
6: Me
1: to
6: too.
1: Get that. You know, because yesterday there was yelling and screaming and people, Cassidy was called a lunatic by Trump and it was nasty. But Mike Johnson got him to let the bill go ahead and not hold it up for the election fraud. What do you think happened?
6: Well, I don't know, but I can feel in my bones the Republican frustration with this total self-own this week when Donald Trump decided to hold a very popular bipartisan bill that 85% of Americans have been asking for hostage in order to shove a very unpopular bill that doesn't even have his own party's support through. Unsuccessfully. I mean, it's bonkers. I have never seen politics performed this poorly. It's crazy to go out of your way to deny your party the bragging rights to go home to their constituents. Yeah. They've been dying to go home with some positive news. They had it. They could go home and take a big victory lap on this very important issue. And Trump is just so paranoid and obsessed and fixated on the rigged elections that he was willing to throw his own party under the bus.
7: But we sort of knew from the beginning last year that at some point, as we got closer to the election, the alignment of interest between Trump and the members of his party who have to go and face voters was going to diverge. And I think that's what we've been seeing over the last few days. Because to your point, Essie, they needed this housing bill. They sure can't go talk about Iran.
6: No. Or the economy.
7: Yeah. We just had new numbers today, right, that showed that things are as bad
1: inflation.
7: As people feel like it is. And so, but that's part of what I think we're seeing is that the alignment of interest. And look, I think for Democrats, it's an important thing to exploit and talk about the fact that is this person, this Republican, in a general election, are they for you or are they going to be with him? Because Trump keeps saying he values loyalty over everything else. And I would use that in an ad over and over again.
1: So, Essie, you know, Trump, it's not just Trump, right? You're hearing more frustration with members of the Trump administration coming from Republicans, okay?
6: Yeah.
1: And it's not just people like Thomas Massie, okay, who stated something, who's a lame duck, but did state something, you know, sort of basic and important there, but he's out. There was a hearing with the DHS Secretary Mark Wayne Mullen. I just wanted to play a back and forth here. This is the Republican chairman in an exchange with Mark Wayne Mullen. Here it is.
0: Mr. Secretary, do not interrupt.
8: Don't you point your finger at me.
0: I will point my finger at you.
8: Then, by the way, ICE agents came there and helped bring the lines down. The same people that you also kept shut down for 100
9: Secretary.
8: Days. I'm answering the question.
0: No, you didn't.
9: I thought you said you answered it. The floor is hers.
0: My dear.
9: Actually, I gave it to her. You know, there is a chairman of a committee. That's me. I gave it back to her. She's got it.
0: Something about who these folks are. And everybody,
9: you have another question, Madam Ranking Member.
0: Well, yeah, no, I do, but I didn't get an answer to a question.
9: So the record will so reflect.
0: Thank
9: you. Please ask your next
0: question. Okay, and I will.
1: You know, so the Republican chairman comes to her defense. I mean, that
6: was for basic decorum. I mean, it's the bare minimum, but still important. I don't usually go to this place, like, knee-jerkingly, but the way a lot of these cabinet secretaries who are hauled in to Congress for hearings, talk to women in particular.
7: 1,000%.
6: The women women in Congress.
7: Even
6: again,
7: the women cabinet members, by the way.
6: Well, yes. But again, like, this isn't my knee-jerk thing to do, but it is so obvious. This chauvinistic, I'm going to talk right over you kind of thing that happens from men to women. It's really gross. And I'm really glad that that Republican chairman of the committee, that man, stepped in and said, it's my committee and I get to decide and there are rules and she is talking. That was actually really important. Like I said, bare minimum to just ask for basic decorum. But I actually think it goes, it's more important than that.
7: They come in, you know, ready to brawl with their talking points. I mean, we've seen this performance over and over and over again. They come in like bullies. I mean, yelling, raising their voice. Sometimes when there was no one was yelling except for them. And that's part of the performative nature. And again, you have to believe that it's an audience of one. It's Donald Trump. Again, he favors loyalty over everything else. So they want to have that clip that shows I went in there and I fought and I didn't take, and it's, again, that may work with Trump, but for the rest of the country, when you see that, and again, as an average, 770,000 children were kicked off SNAP because of the Big Beautiful Bill. So I don't think any voter who is dealing with that reality wants to see that kind of behavior.
1: All right. Thank you both very much. And next, rescuers are desperately now in terrible conditions trying to find survivors after those incredibly powerful earthquakes, one of them the biggest in a century, left countless people buried alive. We don't have any idea what the numbers are right now. One American managed to make it to safety. He's in Venezuela tonight, going to tell you his incredible story live. Plus, the Trump administration posting tweets that mirror the bizarre messages we've seen from QAnon. So what are they posting and how come now?

0: What?
1: I'm on hold.
0: It's been 20 minutes.
2: Breaking news, a desperate search and rescue underway in Venezuela after that pair of earthquakes devastated the country, both striking within seconds. Now, we know at least 188 people are dead, but the reality of it is that number is expected to rise dramatically. Countless people are still missing or trapped amid rubble. They're still trying to figure out the scale of the missing. The earthquake struck just 40 seconds apart, 7.2, 7.5. The second one is the biggest earthquake in Venezuela in more than 100 years. Stefano Pozzovan is out front.
3: Chaos, confusion, and fear. These were the scenes as not one, but two earthquakes rocked Venezuela in a matter of seconds. Massive buildings collapsed to the ground in the capital, Caracas. And the country's main international airport was forced to shut down after feeling the ripples and destruction of the tremors. More than 1,000 have been injured and thousands more remain missing. Acting President Delcy Rodriguez declared a state of emergency as search and rescue operations continue looking for survivors. The 7.2 and 7.5 magnitude earthquakes hit at around 6 p.m. local on Wednesday. The epicenter was the country's northeastern coast. Venezuelan authorities said they registered around 140 tremors throughout the country.
4: I was here when I managed to get dressed. He helped me, and all the walls were cracked. We managed to open the door however we could. There was a cloud of smoke that wouldn't let us see. And when we went downstairs, the scene was like a horror movie.
3: The coastal state of La Guaira was hit the hardest. Three-story houses were flattened into piles of debris and major highways split in half. Many fearing aftershocks have taken shelter in outdoor squares and parks.
5: We slept here, on the pavement and that bench. Well, slept? Nobody could sleep last night, and nobody wants to go back inside now.
3: Venezuelan authorities are calling it the worst natural disaster to hit the country in nearly three decades. This comes in the midst of political and economic instability. The United States and neighboring countries have offered aid and supplies. The real cost of the tragedy is still impossible to predict.
6: And Erin, unfortunately, the latest coming out of Caracas is that at least 188 Venezuelans have been killed in this catastrophe. But perhaps the best piece of news that we can bring to you and your audience is that finally aid is indeed starting to ripple into the country. For example, the Colombian Air Forces have confirmed to us that they have two C-130 Hercules cargo planes that are ready to depart from Bogota, where I am, and traveling to Caracas overnight, bringing no fewer than 60 rescue operators, canine unit, and 12 tons of aid for those populations that have been affected by this earthquake. Erin?
2: Stefano, thank you very much. And out front now, Jason Wang, an American from Nevada, who is currently in Venezuela. Jason was in the country. He'd been there for less than 24 hours when he narrowly escaped the deadly earthquakes. The beginning of what was supposed to be a two-week vacation with his girlfriend. And I know Jason spent the day sightseeing on a mountaintop. She was taking a nap because they had just gotten into the country. So Jason's next in line to catch a cable car back to Caracas. The earthquake strike. The internet is gone. And he has to go on a six-mile journey down a mountain in the dark. So, Jason, I mean, you know, so just people understand, you had just gotten in the country. This is your first day. You decide to go on a hike. We understand these two earthquakes, one of which is the largest in a century, happened within 40 seconds of each other. Can you just tell me what that felt like? And at what point did you realize something was terribly wrong?
7: Yeah, so it was right at 6:05 p.m. I was waiting in line to go back down the mountain by using the cable car. And I was actually next up to board the cable car. I was recording myself going into the cable car, and all of a sudden, like, the building started shaking and the floor started moving, and then mass panic. Like, everyone that was in line inside the building, we were all running for the one exit. It just happened so fast. Yeah, the shaking lasted about, I mean, it felt like a long time. I think it was up to a minute. And we didn't know what was going on because, as you mentioned, the cell phone got cut out. I couldn't look up any information, couldn't call for help. So we were pretty much on our own after that.
2: What was it like when everyone, you know, rushes for the door? I mean, that feeling of panic, because at that point you realize it all could come down. I mean, people are rushing for life and death all to one exit.
7: Yeah, at that point, you just don't know what's going to happen. You can only hope for the best for you and everyone around you. So luckily, the building, nothing happened to the building. We did see like floors outside starting to crack, but luckily the building was intact.
2: It's terrifying to even imagine. So then you have a 6-mile hike to get back to your hotel. You're doing this amidst all of this, the fear and the panic. I understand you're the only person not from Venezuela doing this. People are clearing a path with machetes, I understand. So, you know, what was that like in the dark?
7: Yeah, I mean, we were hoping that the cable cars would resume. So I waited 45 minutes, but then I could tell that something was not right. So I was one of the first to decide to start walking down, because I knew the later we waited, the more people would get stuck and the darker it would get and the more difficult things would become. I mean, the first part wasn't too bad. The roads were good. And then a few hundred yards in, there were no more roads. It just got completely destroyed. Landslides from above, like, just covered the roads, and tons of fallen trees. You just couldn't get through it. And a lot of rubble. I even saw some houses that were completely destroyed along the way. Yeah, so the only way to get through is by, you know, these civilians, they came with machetes and chopped the trees up so that they created a tunnel for us to like literally walk through the trees. There were several sections like that along the way down.
2: I mean, it's just absolutely incredible. You get back to the city. At this point, I know you've got to be just absolutely terrified about your girlfriend who was in a hotel, right? That the building could have collapsed, that she could be dead, and you can't call. There's no internet. So how do you find each other? And what was it like when you're actually in Caracas seeing the devastation there?
7: Yeah, I mean, once I got down the mountain and I just saw like everyone out of their homes, people were sitting outside with their families and their pets. You know, it's a real sense of community. Everyone was afraid to go back in. So as I was told, a lot of people, you know, actually slept outside last night. And a lot of people were being very friendly. You know, actually someone offered me a ride on their motorbike. From the first village that I came down to all the way to the city center. So it just saved me so much time. And I eventually got back right before 11 p.m. And I was really relieved when I got back to my hotel.
2: Right, right. And we're able to see your girlfriend and know that she is safe. Thank God both of you are safe. And as I know, obviously, there's so much tragedy around where you are, as you will be experiencing. Thank you so very much, Jason. I appreciate your taking the time and being willing to speak to me.
7: Yeah, thank you so much for having me.
2: Next, some of the White House social media posts now echo wild QAnon conspiracy theories, we'll show you. Plus, a special report on new hard-to-detect drones that are catching one of the world's most powerful militaries off guard tonight.

0: stories at Ancestry.
1: Tonight, the Trump administration making an unusual and highly a public appeal to far-right conspiracy group QAnon, according to new reporting from The Bulwark. Members of QAnon have stirred up some wild conspiracy theories, including that Democrats run a sex trafficking ring, are Satan-worshipping pedophiles, and that JFK Jr. is still alive. The Bulwark revealing official White House and Defense Department social media accounts are now posting messages using QAnon imagery and slogans like the White House will be Q-posting today. Activation word Ronald McDonald. That happens to also be a QAnon catchphrase. And then another QAnon reference, patriots are still in control. And they said, where we go one, we go quantum, which is a twist on another QAnon slogan. It comes as some QAnon promoters are openly turning on President Trump. One of them posting, we're done being treated like bleep. So sorry we aren't super giddy over a lame tweet about Q from the White House X page after we've all been kicked to the curb like absolute pieces of trash. Up front now, Will Sumrum, the senior reporter at The Bulwark who broke this story. So, Will, what do you think the White House is trying to accomplish here by posting, you know, very clear QAnon posts and then also ones that to someone who knows the references knows that those are QAnon slogans?
2: Yeah, I mean, I think on the surface, they claim to be promoting this new executive order Trump has on quantum computing, this idea of, I guess, powerful computers. But it's a very weird way to package it. And for me, I mean, you know, QAnon is a very sinister conspiracy theory group. It's one that Trump's had a very weird relationship with in the past. And so it's just striking me that both the White House and the Pentagon social media accounts were really seeming to embrace QAnon. And in a way, I wonder if, you know, as the president faces kind of a persistently low approval rating, that they're trying to kind of get some of that first term energy and excitement back and say, hey, you know, remember QAnon? You know, remember when you guys thought Trump was going to save the world?
1: So, I mean, why is there so much friction between the groups? I mean, obviously, you point out about in the first administration, there were a lot of direct reposts from, you know, Trump-related accounts of QAnon, you know, things. And now, you know, you hear that real frustration from a QAnon poster. Why the friction?
2: You know, I think it's a couple things. Number one, QAnon people are typically very critical of Israel, often because they're operating off of anti-Semitic conspiracy theories. So they don't like Trump going to war with Iran. They're really, really mad about Trump's attempts to close the Jeffrey Epstein case, to refuse to release documents. Marjorie Taylor Greene is a very prominent QAnon believer, or was, you know, who also had a falling out with Trump over Epstein. She said, you know, basically Trump is, he's thrown at that Q slop to try to get us excited again. So I think those issues, the fact that, you know, people like Anthony Fauci, these people who they think are in a sinister cabal that they would love to see arrested, all of that, I think, has created this anger and a point where even QAnon believers are mad at Trump.
1: Yeah, so another one, you know, one Q promoter wrote, quote, they're using Q propaganda in a last-ditch, desperate attempt to reel the deceived loyalists back in, caps, it's so frickin' cringe. You know, do you think it's working to bring anyone back in? I mean, I'm just thinking about, you know, sort of your theory that in the context of abysmally low approval ratings, they're trying to cozy back up to QAnon.
2: Well, you know, I mean, I think before the Epstein file saga really kicked off, I think the administration enjoyed the support from, you know, people with conspiracy theorists, cranks, whatever, this idea that like, oh, justice is right around the corner, Trump's going to unveil all. But ever since then, you know, there's a sense, I feel like the people who were often Trump's biggest supporters feel that the administration's in a quagmire, as do a lot of other people. And I think this is just a strange effort. I feel like QAnon people feel like he's like Q baiting, or that he's kind of appropriating their culture, or that he's almost trolling them by saying, hey, like, it's just around the corner, you're going to get everything you want. And at this point, they know that's not true.
1: Yeah. All right. Well, thank you very much. I appreciate it. And next, one of the world's most powerful militaries left scrambling after facing a new threat, really hard to detect drones. A special exclusive report.

0: Bart?
1: I'm on hold.
0: It's been 20 minutes.
2: Tonight, cheap, deadly, hard-to-detect drones. They're Hezbollah's new weapon of choice. And Israel, with one of the world's most powerful militaries, has been caught off guard. And Jeremy Diamond has this exclusive report out front.
3: A Hezbollah drone cruises undetected over southern Lebanon, propellers whirring until its target comes into view. A group of six Israeli soldiers caught off guard in front of a tank. The feed cuts at the moment of impact, which killed a 19-year-old sergeant. He is the first Israeli soldier to be killed by this type of drone, but not the last. The Lebanese militant group Hezbollah has deployed these cheap, explosive-strapped first-person view drones to deadly effect. Dozens of videos from Hezbollah show they've struck tanks, air defense systems, and unsuspecting troops in southern Lebanon and northern Israel. The Israeli military says Hezbollah's drones have killed at least 12 soldiers since the current conflict erupted in March, one-third of all fatalities. The key to their lethality, a spool carrying miles of thin fiber optic cable that keeps these drones tethered to their pilot, rather than emitting easy-to-detect radio signals. Ukraine has been combating these fiber optic drones for 2 years, but Ukrainian officials say their Israeli counterparts didn't heed their warnings about the emerging threat. The Israeli military now scrambling to catch up, deploying mesh netting like this to protect troops operating in or near Lebanon, and providing them with shotguns and fragmenting rounds to take out approaching drones. The military is also enlisting the private sector to help track this new threat, using acoustic, optical, and radar-based sensors.
4: So what we're seeing here is a scenario when we want to protect this area, when a drone is crossing the line, the protected line, according to the policy, then the controller will get an alert and will know that there is a threat coming.
3: Shai Kuryansky's company, Airways, is among those springing into action to give Israeli troops advance warning of incoming drone threats.
4: Something very small that you can hardly detect is coming toward you. It does not transmit anything. You must fuse the data from multiple sensors to map the sky accurately. This is what our system does.
5: So do you feel a real sense of urgency to solve this problem?
4: It's our children out there in Lebanon that are getting those FPV explosives, and we will not wait with that. Of course, it's urgent.